Hi, I'm Sister John Dominic of the Dominican Sisters of Mary, Mother of the Eucharist. Today we present another episode of our special series, Vice to Virtue, with Father Nick Mongo. We hope these

When trying to tackle the sin of acedia or sloth, I think we first need to appreciate how difficult that is. One of the nicknames for it is the noonday devil, because it tends to strike in the middle of the day. But another kind of aspect of that nickname, the noonday devil, is that it hints that sloth or acedia, unlike a lot of the other vices, does not need to disguise itself. You know, a lot of vices try and work their way into our lives by presenting themselves as really good. So lust will disguise itself as love, gluttony as festivity, wrath as justice, and pride as truth. Acedia is terrible because it needs no disguise. Its hideousness can be seen, but that does not much increase our resistance to it. It's the inclination to not care. So when acedia is in our lives, it's kind of like it waltzes in and says, yeah, I'm evil. I'm here. What are you going to do about it? Nothing, because you don't care. You're like, darn it. He's right. I don't care. That's what makes it so tough. Except for pride and its ugly younger sister, vainglory, early Christian monks in the desert of Egypt regarded acedia as the toughest of all the vices to conquer. So where does acedia fit into the spiritual life as a whole? I think acedia, in many ways, is at the very core of conversion. Because in Christian life, and in the teaching of St. Thomas Aquinas, there's this paradox, which some people think is a contradiction, but isn't. So here's the way the argument normally works. First, we're made for happiness. Secondly, only God can make us perfectly happy. Third, we can only possess God by loving Him as He loves us. Fourth, we must love Him more than our own happiness. And fifth, therefore the only way to be happy is to love God more than we love being happy, because then we actually are united to Him and we love Him with the same love that He has for us. Now, this might seem like a contradiction, but it isn't. It's simply saying that if you want to be happy, you have to love something more than happiness. Because if all you love is your own happiness, all you love is yourself as your first and foremost concern, as your own God. And loving that idol is never going to produce real happiness. Sloth asks the question, if loving God didn't make you happy, would you still love Him anyway? Will you still care? Will you still choose to care when you don't feel like caring? When there is no joy? And it's in answering yes to loving God even when we don't feel like it that we can experience a really deep kind of conversion. Of course, to do that, you have to actually be sure you know what God wants, but that's a separate issue. It's in choosing to love God when we don't feel like it that we really show how much we truly love Him. So when talking about sloth, and really with all the vices, we really want to distinguish between sin and temptation. So let's look at that. Now, if sloth attacks the joy that we're supposed to experience when loving God, you might be tempted to panic and think, oh my gosh, I haven't been feeling enough joy when I love God. Oh, I should confess sloth. No. Fighting sloth does not mean faking joy or enthusiasm. In fact, that might be the opposite of the right answer, and we'll get more to the remedies of sloth later. But fighting sloth, fighting the temptation to be slothful, means choosing God, choosing to do His will, choosing to pray, choosing to be faithful. And so in distinguishing between sloth, the temptation, and sloth, the sin, we have to look at our choices, because it doesn't matter how much temptation is there, feelings are not sins. And it doesn't matter how little you feel you want to love and obey God. The real question is, will you? So what does the vice of acedia look like in practical terms? Well, the first thing that acedia does is it prompts us to avoid the acts that sadden us. Now, it could prompt us to avoid the very end that the whole spiritual life aims at, which is happiness, beatitude. And so there it leads us to despair, to give up on heaven altogether. And that's the very worst form of acedia, to give up entirely.

entirely on God and on eternal happiness. But sometimes it's not about just avoiding the end, but it's about avoiding the means to get there. So that might look like not doing optional good things, like saying the rosary. It's not mandatory to say the rosary, but it's highly advisable. And sometimes you might find that difficult, you know. So if you're avoiding all of these recommended things that are optional, that might be a manifestation of sloth. Now, again, you don't have to do every kind of devotion that's out there. There's no time for all those. But there should be some kind of devotion going on in our lives. And if you're avoiding all of that, something's not quite right. A more serious form of acedia is not only avoiding the good optional things, but avoiding the necessary things that we have to do, like going to Mass on Sunday. And so it's where this kind of avoidance comes into play that we get the most common image of acedia, which is the guy on his couch with the donuts and the TV and the six-pack of beer. All right, he's not doing what he should be doing. So in that sense, that is an okay image of sloth. When I think of what does acedia look like, I think of myself as a young priest. Now, my first assignment was to teach high school, and it was a great assignment, and I loved it, and I loved the work, and especially loved the kids, but it was hard work. It was really tiring. And of course, as a teacher, when you get home at the end of the day, your work isn't done. You know, there's more work to be done for tomorrow, grading and lesson planning and emailing parents and all this sort of thing. And it was just a lot, you know, and I'd be tired. So you come home and then there's community prayer, there's dinner, and then you have to do this other stuff. Sometimes it would get to really late at night and I would think, okay, I should probably go to bed. And then I'd remember I hadn't said Mass that day and I'd be like, oh my goodness. This little voice would show up and say, you're tired. Don't worry about it. Skip Mass today. Do it tomorrow. And I knew whose voice that was, and I knew I couldn't listen to it. And I knew that the Mass was the most important part of my day. And so sometimes I'd race down to the chapel at 11:30 at night and get set up and say the Mass. And it didn't give me the warm and fuzzies. It didn't make me feel great, you know, it didn't give me lots of spiritual energy, but I knew it was the right thing, and I knew it was the thing that would get me through the next 24 hours. And so I think that was an example of encountering the temptation to acedia and to struggle against it. Speaking of struggle, in addition to avoidance, one of the other things that acedia does is it makes us struggle against godly things or people. This is sort of another method of avoidance, but it's more aggressive. So we might struggle against holy things themselves, holy ideas themselves that we don't want to think about those things because, again, it shows us our interior. It shows us how we're failing. You know, so we might rebel against certain ideas of generosity or chastity because we don't want to see how we don't measure up. We might even fight against certain persons who call us out on that, or who just by their lives give an example of what we could be doing and should be doing, but aren't doing. The rejection of spiritual ideas or spiritual goods themselves is actually called malice, properly speaking. And I can think of an encounter with a young man who ended up hating the idea of chastity, the very idea of it. And in part, that was because he had tried, you know, repeatedly to live that out and had failed and had just kind of given up on it in a sense. And I think hated the idea of that, hated the idea of failing and continuing to fail. And so he rejected the idea altogether. Now, in addition to avoidance, the other really big way that acedia manifests itself in our lives is through seeking compensations. If we can't find our joy in loving God, we're going to find our joy somewhere else. And so this could mean wandering after unlawful things or unholy pleasures. But it can also manifest itself as a kind of uneasiness of mind, a sort of scrupulosity. We're not at peace with ourselves, and we're always sort of over-worrying about sin and offending God. Now, granted, we should want to make God happy, but there's a way that when we are so worried and scared of punishment and of failing, that can actually distract us from the spiritual life. And this kind of uneasiness of mind is one of the lesser known, but I think an important manifestation of
acedia. It should be a recognition that, you know, there isn't that kind of comfort in our relationship with God. The word scrupulous comes from a word that means it's a sharp stone, and there's this sort of transferred sense of uneasiness of mind. So when you have a stone in your shoe or something, it makes you uncomfortable. It keeps poking at you. Another kind of seeking after compensations might be curiosity in the imagination. You know, it's just sort of mind wanders everywhere because it doesn't want to stay in reality here and now. Or it could mean talking too much. Loquaciousness is a sign of acedia, because you talk to try and keep things down. You don't want to actually deal with the silence and the interior. And so you talk about lots of frivolous things. That discomfort with the self can also be manifested just in the body in terms of moving, you know, that we can't stay still. And there's a general instability in life. We always want to move from one place to another, you know, one relationship to another. If you're a monk, one monastery to another. You can't just stay put and deal with what's really going on. Now, there's one more manifestation of acedia that's kind of weird, but is important to talk about. We had this common sense image of, you know, the guy on the couch, you know, with the donuts and the beer and watching TV all day as an image of acedia. And so in the common understanding, the opposite of that, someone who's always doing something, working hard, blah, blah, blah, blah, blah, is not suffering from acedia. But that's not true, actually. One of the best ways of avoiding God in our lives is to keep ourselves so busy and so overscheduled that we don't have time to sit and to rest and to talk to Him. Hyperactivity is a classic sign of acedia. I think of students in school, high school, college, who do so many clubs and sports and overload on their classes that they don't have any real time for prayer and maybe hardly any time even for their friends. All of that is part of acedia too. It's kind of like an animal, let's say a horse, you know, that has a lot of power and energy and it's running at a full gallop, but it doesn't know where it's going. And that too is an image of acedia. So these are all some of the various ways that our lack of care for God can be expressed. Trust in the slow work of God. Given how difficult sloth is to fight against, what is the remedy for it? Well, St. Thomas Aquinas said that the great remedy for sloth is the incarnation. Which might seem weird, but he said it's the greatest assistance for our striving for beatitude, and it's therefore the greatest help against acedia, or sloth. How does that work? Well, first of all, the incarnation, God becoming man, shows us concretely that it is really possible for the human soul to be united to God. And so it counters the most terrible effect of acedia, which is despair. Despair that we could never achieve so great a thing. Because God says, look, I did it already. So despair is the worst way to avoid the divine because we give up on the goal of life itself. And the incarnation comes to our rescue because it gives us this perfect counterexample. Secondly, St. Thomas says that the incarnation really helps us against despair because it prevents us from thinking too little of our nature, that it is so animalistic that we cannot really participate in the very life of God. And this goes in a sense to humility, real humility, which is knowing the truth about ourselves. And so through the incarnation, Jesus shows us what is really possible for our nature. And there's a humility to accepting that that's reality, that this is what can be done. The incarnation also discourages our search for what St. Thomas would call animal beatitude, the compensations that satisfy our animal nature but don't really give us real joy. The third way that the incarnation helps us overcome sloth is that it helps us to love God. Now, St. Thomas says that the desire to enjoy anything is caused by the love of that thing. Now here's the thing, we love those who love us. It's just a natural kind of thing. And what the incarnation does

does is it shows us, again, concretely, how much God loves us. And because it is this great sign of God's love, it prompts us to love Him in return. And that leads to joy in loving God. So focusing on the full reality of God in Jesus Christ, in the incarnation, is something that can help us overcome this kind of sadness. Now, practically speaking, I think that what that means is that in our prayer, we should not neglect the humanity of Jesus. And this is where something like the Rosary can be really helpful, because it focuses on all these scenes from the life of the Son of God on earth. And it shows us in His concrete humanity what it is that we are able to do and to be. And so in that sense, the Rosary can be a great tool against acedia, precisely because it helps us encounter Jesus's human nature. There are, of course, other practical remedies. And when we look at the history of the monks in the desert of Egypt, they had their own list of things that could help deal with this demon of acedia. And the first of those was tears. And they said, if acedia is a lack of concern, then tears signify a desperate kind of caring. And lots of saints over the years, including Saint Dominic, have wept over the sins of themselves and the sins of others. And it shows that they really cared. And this might be weird, because if acedia is attacking our joy, in other words, if it's kind of making us sad, well, how are we helped by tears? But in fact, St. Thomas Aquinas says that tears are one of the best remedies for sorrow. And when you think about it, it's kind of common sense. If there's a lot of sadness inside, you got to let it out. Because if you keep it in, well, it's just going to sit there and fester and eat away at us. And actually, I was just talking to a young man recently who had been carrying around a lot of sadness over the years. And he said, "Father, you know, recently I went to my room and I just closed the door." And he said, "I cried for like 25 minutes. And he said, "This whole last week I've had a lot of joy and a lot of peace." And I think that's sort of the beauty of tears at work, tears that work against sadness. A second remedy of the Desert Fathers was prayer and work. Have a regular rhythm of prayer and work. And St. Anthony of the Desert was given this vision of an angel who was standing and then working. So standing, sign of prayer, and then working. And he took this as a sign of this was what he was supposed to do and the example that was being given him. Pray and work. Keep at your task. Don't always look for something new to do, switching jobs, this and that. Sometimes you just have to sort of keep working at something. A third key method of the Desert Fathers was called the method of contradiction. And this would be to directly counteract whatever sin or vice they were struggling with. And with acedia, they would be praying against this listlessness, this lack of care. And they would do that with a Bible verse. In fact, the key Bible verse was, "O God, come to my assistance. Lord, make haste to help me." And it was this calling out to God saying, "Look, I'm in big trouble. You got to come and help me. Help me do this." It's contradicting the desire. If the temptation of acedia says, "Don't care. Don't worry about it," that prayer, "God, come to my assistance," does the exact opposite. It pleads the opposite from God, and it manifests a concern. You wouldn't be asking God that if you didn't care. A fourth method that the Desert Fathers used to counteract acedia was to remember death. And this helps in a couple of ways. First of all, it reminds us this suffering is going to end. So if it seems bad now, don't worry, it won't be like this forever. Death is coming. Secondly, it reminds us that we're going to be judged. So look, we only have so much time to do good works. Now's the time, get on it, you know. And it's a way of prompting care. And so death puts our joys and our sufferings in their proper perspective, in the perspective of eternity. The final practical advice that the Desert Fathers would give is persevere. Just keep going. What's the old saying? If you're going through hell, just keep going. And it's good advice, and it's also very old advice. One of my favorite stories from the Lives of the Desert Fathers has to do with acedia. And there was this one monk who was in the desert for a long time, and finally just, he couldn't take it anymore. So he packed up his belongings and he said, "All right, tomorrow

0: I'm leaving. Went to bed, got up the next morning and said, you know, one more day for the Lord. Goes about his day, and sure enough, the noonday devil shows up again, and he can't take it anymore, and he's like, that's it, I quit. Packs up his stuff and says, tomorrow, I'm leaving. Goes to sleep, wakes up the next day, says, you know, one more day for the Lord. Goes through the day, Acedia strikes again, and he says, I can't take it anymore, I quit. Packs up his stuff and says, tomorrow, I'm leaving. And goes to sleep, wakes up the next day and says, one more day for the Lord. And this monk did this every day for 9 years until God relieved him of this burden and he conquered the sin of Acedia, and he was a happy monk in the desert until the day he died. And I think what that looks like for me, practically speaking, sometimes is the temptation to put off praying the divine office, which is this series of prayers that I have to say as a religious and as a priest. And I remember once a couple years ago, you know, getting home late, and this is during my college chaplaincy assignment, and I didn't want to pray, and I had, you know, a bunch of stuff to do, and I was like, oh, I'll put it off, you know. And so I remember a couple of nights where I'm up and I'm praying midday prayer at 11 p.m. And I'm like, this is not right. This is not how it's supposed to go. So I said, you know what? From now on, when I get home, I'm going to do a little bit right away. I'll do the rest later, but I've got to do something immediately before I even go to my room. And it was amazing that once I did that, once I overcame that, and it felt like death, like going to the chapel before going to my room and just praying for a few minutes. It just felt awful. But what I noticed is, as soon as I actually started praying, that Acedia left, and I started to get a lot more out of the divine office. And it reminds me of something that Bishop wrote to me once, who was my spiritual director, and he said, Nick, trust in the slow work of God. Now, I would like to make a couple additions to what the Desert Father said, just some practical advice in terms of dealing with Acedia. And the first is, don't panic. It is what it is. You're at where you're at. Don't worry. God is still there. He's still with you. Don't try and think that you have to suddenly change your spiritual life into something that it isn't. Be calm. Or as the psalm would say, be still and know that I am God. I meaning God and not you. The second thing is, don't try and manufacture joy. Just try and be faithful. Trying to gin up the warm and fuzzies inside yourself while you're praying is not honest, and it's probably not dealing with the sadness that's in there. Remember, the gift of tears is something that helps with Acedia. It doesn't harm it. And thirdly, offer God your happiness, because that's what Acedia is really about. It's making you choose between your happiness and God. And so when you get in the habit, even of little things, little bits of fasting, little sacrifices, of giving God your happiness, oftentimes you'll discover how much happiness you get in return. So offer God your love, offer Him your suffering, but offer Him your happiness too. And no one's going to outdo God in generosity. He will repay in time.
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0: Welcome back to EWTN's ongoing coverage of the 144th Supreme Convention of the Knights of Columbus. I'm Matthew Bunsen, joined once again by my co-host, Damien O'Connor, the Deputy Chief of Staff for the Knights of Columbus. Well, Damien, we've had a pretty action-packed day. We had Mass this morning. We had the business meeting with a presentation by Patrick Kelly. And tonight is a bit of a celebration.
1: It is. Tonight's what we call the state's dinner. And so, while it's important for us to have our meeting and also for us to talk about all the initiatives we've been participating in for the last year, but it's also important to celebrate. And so tonight is, everyone gets very dressed up, it's wonderful, and it's a great time, and there's songs that'll be sung about every jurisdiction, there's gonna be some speakers, wonderful meal. It's just an absolutely fantastic evening, and you, I don't know if they can hear the crowd. We can.
0: Yes, we
1: and
0: can.
1: And it's absolutely wonderful. Everyone's very excited to be here tonight.
0: So in a way that the this is not a crescendo, but it's a moment just to be together.
1: That's right. And as with everything else the Knights of Columbus do, we're very intentional. We want you to dress up. The ballroom itself is beautifully decorated. We want everyone to have a wonderful time.
0: Yep, and it's also an opportunity to hear from some additional prelates. I know that the keynote speaker tonight is Archbishop Paul Coakley, the Archbishop of Oklahoma City, who's also the president of the United States Conference of Catholic Bishops.
1: That's exactly right. All of that's true, and he's a really good friend of the Knights of Columbus. So he was an easy ask.
0: Right.
1: We're very, very happy that he's here and thrilled that he'll give the keynote speech tonight.
0: And we're likely to hear once again from Patrick Kelly, the Supreme Knight. Now, today, we had the opportunity to get his full report to the Knights of Columbus, basically detailing what has happened in this last year, some of the accomplishments of the Knights, but then also looking ahead a little bit. And one of the things that is important, I think, for all of us is to be able to see that report once again. And we're very delighted to bring you a re-air of Patrick Kelly's speech from today.
2: Thank you. Thank you. Vivat Jesus. Your Eminences, Your Excellencies, Reverend Clergy and Religious Delegates and my brother knights, I hereby declare this 144th Annual Supreme Council meeting in session. And I am pleased to greet all our guests, particularly those joining us from around the world through EWTN, Salt and Light Television, Catholic TV, and Relevant Radio. We have with us delegates and knights from across the United States, Canada, Mexico, the Philippines, Cuba, Poland, Ukraine, Lithuania, Korea, and France. We gather here to rededicate ourselves to the mission entrusted to us by Blessed Michael McGivney. To begin our proceedings with prayer, I am pleased now to call upon our Supreme Chaplain, Archbishop William Laurie. Please stand.
3: And let us begin in the name of the Father, and of the Son, and of the Holy Spirit.
4: Amen.
3: Heavenly Father, Lord of life and love, we give you thanks and praise as we, the family of the Knights of Columbus, come together for our 144th annual convention. We thank you for gathering us as one in your Son, our Lord Jesus Christ. For in the one, we are one. In the one who is God from God and light from light, we are one. In the one who made peace by the blood of his cross, we are one. In the one who gathered, in the one we are gathered from every land and nation into his body, the church. Inspired by Pope Leo, help us, Lord, to cherish our principle of unity, bequeathed to us by Blessed Michael McGivney, and to live it robustly. In these days of our convention, pour forth your grace upon all of us.

0: that we may contribute steadfastly to the unity of the church throughout the world. May our oneness be expressed in our worship, our friendship, our deliberations, and in our common dedication to the principles and goals of the order, especially its works of charity. Through the working of your grace, may our unity as knights be a catalyst for truth and unity within the human family throughout the world, and especially in the United States of America as it celebrates its 250th anniversary. Pour out your blessing on all who have gathered for these days of this convention. We are grateful for the presence of the Papal Nuncio, Archbishop Caccia, and for his role in representing our Holy Father, Pope Leo, whom we hold up to you, O Father, in heartfelt prayer. Prosper the ministries of cardinals, bishops, priests, and deacons, and especially our chaplains. May we walk in the footsteps of Blessed Michael McGivney. Keep in your care our worthy Supreme Knight and his leadership of our order, bless his wife Vanessa and their daughters. Keep in your love Archbishop Golka, our host ordinary, and the Colorado State Council, who welcome us so warmly. In your goodness, Lord, pour forth your grace upon the delegates and their families, and upon all our brother knights and their families around the world. Through our Lord Jesus Christ, your Son, who lives and reigns with you in the unity of the Holy Spirit, God forever and ever.
1: Amen.
0: In the name of the Father, and of the Son, and of the Holy Spirit,
1: amen.
0: Vivat Jesus.
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Please join me in thanking the Fourth Degree Color Guard. Please be seated. Each year, our Supreme Convention is honored by the participation of many members of the hierarchy. We are pleased to welcome 60 bishops, including 6 cardinals. We are grateful for your presence with us and for your unfailing support of the Knights of Columbus. On behalf of all of us, I thank the bishops here for your friendship, and I ask my brother knights to join me in showing that gratitude.

We also have with us a number of distinguished guests who I would ask to stand as their name is called. Father Jean Vezina, the General Secretary of the Canadian Conference of Catholic Bishops. Father Paul Hartman, Associate General Secretary of the United States Conference of Catholic Bishops. Monsignor Walter Rossi, Rector of the Basilica of the National Shrine of the Immaculate Conception. Father Mark Lewis, S.J., Rector of the Pontifical Gregorian University. Monsignor Thomas Powers, Rector of the Pontifical North American College in Rome. Father Tomasz Szopa, Rector of the St. John Paul II Shrine in Krakow. Father Gerardo Avena, Rector of the Mexican Martyrs Shrine in Guadalajara, Mexico. Father Antonio Lopez, Provost of the Pontifical John Paul II Institute for Studies on Marriage and Family. Father Henry Sands, Executive Director of the Black and Indian Missions Office. Monsignor Stephen Rossetti, President and Founder of the St. Michael Center for Spiritual Renewal. Monsignor Eduardo Chavez, Canon of the Basilica of Our Lady of Guadalupe and postulator of the cause of St. Juan Diego. Father Brian Koladejczyk, postulator of Mother Teresa's cause for canonization. Father Michael Dolan, pastor of Blessed Michael McGivney Parish in New Haven, Connecticut. Supreme Knight John Murphy of the Knights of St. Columbanus in Ireland. Dr. Peter Kilpatrick, president of the Catholic University of America. Count Enrico de Mayo, the distinguished representative of the Knights of Columbus to the Vatican for more than 30 years. Mr. Michael Warsaw, Chairman of the Board and CEO of EWTN. Mr. Michael La Civita, Lieutenant of the Eastern Lieutenancy of the Order of the Holy Sepulchre of Jerusalem. Mr. Scott Landry, Executive Director of the Acton Institute's Rome office. And representing the Arise Foundation and its CEO, Mr. Ian Sweet, and Board Chair, Mr. Kevin Hyland. We are also extremely honored by the presence of Archbishop Gabriele Caccia, the Holy Father's personal representative to the United States, who I now invite to the podium.

Thank you very much for this warm welcome. Supreme Knight Patrick Kelly, Supreme Chaplain Archbishop Laurie, Eminences, Brother Bishop,

Bishops, Reverend Fathers, worthy Supreme Officers, Brother Knights, ladies and gentlemen, dear friends. First of all, I am honored and glad to announce that the Holy Father has decided to send his own video message to this Supreme Convention. And yes, you can applaud. And second, I'm grateful for the opportunity to introduce it with a few words as a new apostolic nuncio to this country since some months only. For generations, the Knights have helped Catholic men to understand that faith is not merely something we profess, but something we live. It is lived in fidelity to one's family, in service to the parish, in support of priests and vocations, in care for those who are vulnerable, and in responsible participation in the life of the community and the nation. The four principles of the order remain especially valuable in the present moment. Charity teaches us to recognize the face of Christ in the person who needs our help. Unity reminds us that differences need not become divisions and that communion is stronger than polarization. Fraternity offers men the companionship, encouragement, and accountability they need in order to remain faithful to their responsibilities. Patriotism calls us to love our country, not uncritically, but generously, seeking its true good, defending the dignity of every human life, and contributing to a society marked by justice and peace. These principles are not only important for the internal life of the Knights, they are gifts that the Knights offer to the common good. As the United States marked the 250th anniversary of its founding, it is fitting to remember that the strength of a nation depends upon more than its economic or military power. It depends also upon the virtues of its people. Honesty, sacrifice, responsibility, concern for one's neighbor, respect for conscience, and the willingness to place the common good before personal advantage. Christian faith has contributed greatly to the cultivation of these virtues in this country. It does so not by imposing itself upon others, but through witness and service. When believers care for the poor, strengthen families, accompany the elderly, welcome the stranger, defend the unborn, educate the young, and work for peace, they help to build a society in which every person can flourish. When I began my mission as a nuncio to the United States some months ago, I described it as a mission at the service of communion and peace. In this, I know that I can count upon the Knights of Columbus. At the time when public life is often marked by suspicion, isolation, harsh words, your brotherhood can show that strength is found in service, leadership in humility, and freedom in responsibility before God and neighbor. May Blessed Michael McGivney continue to intercede for the Knights and their families. May he help you to remain faithful sons of the Church, generous servants of those in need, and builders of unity and peace in this country and through the world. And now, let us prepare ourselves to

0: welcome the Holy Father and this message. Thank you.
1: Dear friends, I am pleased to greet all of you who are attending the 144th Supreme Convention of the Knights of Columbus, taking place in Denver, Colorado. I also offer the assurance of my spiritual closeness to those who are participating virtually in the opening ceremonies. As you gather for these days of discussion, fraternity, and prayer under the theme of In the One, We Are One, I would like to reflect briefly with you on the importance of promoting the virtues of unity and charity, two foundational principles of your order. First, unity. At the Last Supper, Jesus prayed for his apostles that they all would be one. Yet our Lord asked that this gift of unity be given not only to them, but also to those who would believe in him through their word throughout the centuries. However, the preservation of unity is often not easy, and it cannot be taken for granted. It must be actively cultivated through honest and humble dialogue. In this regard, I encourage all of you to continue bearing witness to that concord which Jesus so ardently desires in your families, your parishes, and in the wider communities where you live and serve. In an age all too often marked by division and pointed rhetoric, there's a great need for prophets of harmony who seek to build bridges and strive to reconcile opposing positions wherever possible. Works of charity, the second virtue, can often be a way to promote unity. As many of you have likely experienced, when we reach out to help those in need, there frequently develops a certain concord between those who give and those who receive, as well as among those who work together to assist their brothers and sisters. Thus, charity becomes not only a response to human suffering, but also a powerful means of fostering fraternity and strengthening the communion that is at the heart of the Christian life. Your own history bears eloquent testimony to this truth. Building upon the efforts begun by your noble founder, Blessed Michael McGivney, the Knights of Columbus have worked together for well over a century to show Christ's love to the unborn, expectant mothers, persecuted Christians, victims of war and human trafficking, the poor and vulnerable, and those who live in the margins of society. Through the initiatives undertaken by your local councils, as well as at the national and international levels, countless people have benefited from your kindness. For my part, I express deep gratitude for your order's continued generosity to the less fortunate, and trust that your endeavors will continue to bear fruit for many years to come. With these brief thoughts, I offer cordial good wishes for the work of the Supreme Convention, which I entrust to the intercession of Mary, Mother of the Church, and to that of Blessed Michael McGivney. I now impart to you my apostolic blessing, which I willingly extend to all the members of the Knights of Columbus and to your families. May the blessing of Almighty God, the Father and the Son and the Holy Spirit come down upon you and remain with you forever. Amen.

I know I speak for all of us here and Knights of Columbus everywhere in expressing our deepest gratitude to Pope Leo for his encouraging message to us. The next order of business is reports of supreme officers, and for that purpose, I turn the gavel over to our Deputy Supreme Knight, Arthur Peters.

0: Thank you, worthy Supreme Knight, your eminences, your excellencies, reverend clergy, my dear brother knights, ladies and guests. It's my very great honor to present, for the purpose of making his annual report on the state of the order, our worthy Supreme Knight, Patrick Kelly.
1: Thank you. Thank you very much. Your Eminences, Your Excellencies, my brother knights and families, welcome to our Supreme Convention. We are here to celebrate our work over the past year and to chart our path for the years ahead. For nearly a century and a half, we have upheld the vision of our founder, Blessed Michael McGivney. And to this day, we continue to advance in charity, unity, fraternity, and patriotism, always in service to Christ and His Church. This is a fitting time to reflect on our past as well as our future. The United States, our original home, is commemorating its 250th anniversary. And Colorado is a fitting place to rededicate ourselves to the work ahead. We established our first council west of the Mississippi in this very city in 1900. And Denver Council 539 is still remembered as the Mother Council of the West. The city is also famously associated with St. John Paul II's bold call for a new evangelization at World Youth Day in 1993. In the years that followed, so many Catholics responded by pursuing the priesthood and religious life, and so many others embraced their vocation to marriage and family. And the Knights of Columbus, too, responded by putting our faith into action. We embraced the new evangelization in our hearts, our homes, and our communities, in this country and around the world. And now we are responding to our new Holy Father. In this time of global conflict and economic uncertainty, Pope Leo XIV has summoned us to meet the modern world with our eternal faith. And in the Holy Father's motto, we are reminded of a powerful truth, that in the one, we are one. These beautiful words speak to who we are as Knights of Columbus. We are not just another charitable organization. We are not a social club. We are a global brotherhood of Catholic leaders, and we are united in Jesus Christ. He is the true source of our strength. And as we reflect on our service over the past year, we give all the glory to God. The Lord has truly enabled us to do great things, and He is drawing men into the Knights. More than 2.2 million men now count themselves as Knights of Columbus. And last year, we welcomed more than 105,000 new members. That's the most growth we've had in more than a century since the surge that followed the First World War. Thank you all for extending the hand of brotherhood to the next generation. We are flourishing today because of our fidelity to our founder's vision. Father McGivney built the Knights of Columbus to help men grow in faith and friendship. And what began as a single council in a Connecticut parish basement has now spread to nearly 17,000 councils around the world. It has now been 20 years since we welcomed our first brother knights in Poland. At the time, it was our first international expansion

in a century. And our entry into Poland was soon followed by Ukraine, Lithuania, France, and Korea. I would like to welcome our Polish delegation, and I congratulate them on 2 decades

And I am pleased to announce that we have now expanded into a new country. In June, the Supreme Officers and I initiated the Charter Members of Council 19,000. Two of their key leaders are here today. Please join me in welcoming Father Javier Segrist and Mr. Borja Barragan and all the new Knights of Columbus in the nation of Spain. And I do have to note, that just for the record, that since the Knights started in Spain, their national soccer team has gone undefeated. In our founders' time, most Catholic Americans were recent immigrants or the children of immigrants. Father McGivney wanted to give them a home. And today, we are still serving immigrant communities and their descendants. Last year, 15% of new members who joined in the United States and Canada were Hispanic. And our commitment to Latino communities has never been stronger. Father McGivney also wanted to reach young men. He built the order to help them keep the faith in a hostile culture and practice the faith as husbands and fathers. And here, too, we are upholding our founding vision. The fastest growing group of Knights is men under the age of 35. And we continue to reach young men during their college years. We now have more than 37,000 college Knights at 320 college councils, and they are a sign of contradiction on campus. That's certainly true of St. Carlo Acutis Council 18672 in Michigan. It was chartered last year with members from four colleges in Detroit, and when the council's namesake was canonized in Rome, they were there. These young men are living their faith on campus for all to see. And the same is true of our brother Knights at two rival schools, the U.S. Naval Academy and the U.S. Military Academy. The Supreme Chaplain and I attended the Army-Navy game in December. And Archbishop Laurie led these college Knights, midshipmen and cadets, in their annual tradition of praying the rosary at halftime. It was a beautiful experience, and as a retired naval officer, I tried to offer a few words of encouragement to both sides. Now, I may have instinctively said, "Go Navy, beat Army." But the truth is, our God is a just judge, and Navy won by a single point. We were joined at the Army-Navy game by Archbishop Timothy Broglio, who leads the Archdiocese for the Military Services. He recently concluded his term as president of the United States Conference of Catholic Bishops. He also just celebrated his 25th anniversary of his consecration as a bishop. Your Excellency, we are deeply grateful for your service to the Church and to all Catholics in uniform.

Our college nights bear witness to a phenomenon that's sweeping the United States and much of the West. Young people are turning to Christ and His church. Last year, many dioceses across the nation saw conversions rise by as much as 70%. And this Easter, we saw even stronger growth. Many bishops are reporting the highest numbers they've seen in decades. And here in Denver,

Denver, some parishes have seen conversions triple in recent years. These converts are searching for compelling answers. They're fleeing the isolation and incoherence that define our time. A Harvard study found that nearly two-thirds of 18 to 25-year-olds are suffering from persistent loneliness. And the evidence is clear that young men are struggling the most. They need real friendship and real connection, and they're finding it in the Catholic Church. These converts are also looking for purpose. They've been raised in a culture of empty promises and confusion. Confusion about who they are and why they exist. But our human nature cries out for a life of meaning and coherence. And that's why so many young people are turning to Christ. They're looking for a faith that takes truth seriously, takes marriage seriously, takes them seriously. And the Knights of Columbus can show men that they are not alone. For 144 years, we have empowered men to find their purpose and pursue it together. And we're rising to meet this moment, especially through our core initiative. These small group settings are a powerful way to give young men exactly what they're looking for, a community centered in Jesus Christ. CORE started with a small pilot of only 60 councils just 4 years ago. Today, more than 6,000 councils around the world are offering CORE, with more taking it up every year. We've heard from bishops and priests that CORE is breathing new life into their parishes. It's building bonds of lasting friendship with each other and with Christ. We're giving councils the tools they need to make CORE a success. We created a Bible study for men, and we offer a wealth of other faith formation materials through our Catholic Information Service. We also provide free access to FORMED, the streaming platform run by our friends at the Augustine Institute. And we recently launched a new series called Into the Breach, The Dignity of Work. It features five powerful episodes that speak directly to men as providers and leaders. This series couldn't be more timely. Today, many men are leaving the workforce or avoiding responsibility altogether. It's a major problem, but the true crisis extends even deeper. Many men have lost their sense of mission. They're wasting their lives on their phones and in the dark corners of the internet. But doom scrolling only makes things worse. And we now find ourselves at a generational crossroads. That's why we created this new series, to help men discover their purpose again. And we have clearly struck a chord. In less than 6 months, The Dignity of Work has been viewed more than 4 million times. It's our most popular video series yet. We've also developed a new video series in partnership with an organization based here in Denver. In 2011, Christ in the City has equipped hundreds of missionaries to meet the poor with a message of friendship and hope. Their work is inspiring, and so is the series they created with us. It's called Encountering the Poor, and it offers practical guidance for how Knights can truly serve those on the margins. And I'm very happy to welcome Blake Brulette and two other Christ in the City missionaries who are with us today.

0: For years, we've heard from knights about the need for a retreat for men. And we've responded by creating Heart of the Gospel. We made it in collaboration with Acts 29 Ministries, and it gives councils everything they need to hold a retreat for the men of the parish. And I say to all my brother knights, this retreat will help you grow in your faith so you can witness to others. It invites you into the story of salvation, not as a bystander, but as a leader in your family and your community. We're already hearing that men are finding inspiration through this retreat. They're drawing closer to Jesus Christ and embracing lives of faith and service. I'd like to share a video that shows what the Heart of the Gospel retreat can do.
1: Can I ask you a question, brothers? I say Jesus, you think what? How many of you said unconquerable, victor, triumphant over sin, death, Satan, hell, and all their powers? Is it possible he's the only one who can really show you and me what it means to be a man? Some of us know about God, but we don't know him. We got a lot of intellectual knowledge about God, but it hasn't moved down to here. It hasn't really made a difference in our lives. You matter to God. He thinks you're worth fighting for, dying for. We're going to understand not only how much we're loved, but the mission is to go out into this world and to do everything we can to rescue those who are living the nightmare that is life apart from God.

Many knights can attest to the power of retreats, and the same is true of pilgrimages. For several years, our French knights have joined a pilgrimage of more than 2,000 men, mostly husbands and fathers, to Cotignac, where Saint Joseph appeared in the 17th century. And this year, it was my privilege to join them. They had been walking for 3 days straight in blistering heat, and at the end of the pilgrimage, we gathered for an open-air mass. The joy of these men and the depth of their devotion to Saint Joseph were inspiring. And I'm grateful to our French knights for their faithful witness and leadership. Pilgrimages are an ancient Catholic tradition that form men in their faith. And we also have a new program to form men as virtuous leaders. In May, we graduated the inaugural class of McGivney Fellows. Over the past 2 years, these 48 brother knights have met every month. They've studied the habits that define authentic leadership, and they've looked at the great leaders throughout history, including Father McGivney. Most of all, they've learned about the greatest leader of all, Jesus Christ. We plan to train a new class of McGivney Fellows every year. And some members of the inaugural class are here today, and I ask them to stand, and I thank them for answering the call to Christ-centered, virtuous leadership.

Each one of us is called to lead. And the most visible sign of our leadership is charity. Just as Christ came to serve, we devote our lives to serving others, especially the vulnerable. Last year, our Brother Knights devoted more than 48 million hours to volunteering. Think about that. That's 130,000 hours of volunteer service every day.

every day. And around the world, we donated more than $200 million, and that's a new record, and I thank all of you for your tremendous generosity. All of our charity reflects the love of God. It's a charity that evangelizes. Through the Global Wheelchair Mission, we've now given the gift of mobility to nearly 175,000 people. California Knights delivered more than 800 wheelchairs to the Philippines last year. And through this program, we're serving refugees fleeing war, soldiers injured in the line of duty, and children with nowhere else to turn. We also serve children who need a warm jacket to get through the winter. And our Coats for Kids program is growing faster than ever. Last year, we gave more than 300,000 coats to children in need. That's the most ever. And I'm grateful to all of you, my brother Knights, for caring so much for vulnerable children. Our faith is also on full display in the wake of natural disasters. A month ago, massive earthquakes struck Venezuela. More than 5,000 people lost their lives. So we're working with the Pontifical Mission Societies to bring relief to earthquake victims and their families. After Hurricane Melissa hit Jamaica, our Knights in New Hampshire sent a shipping container full of rebuilding supplies. And after torrential rains caused by flooding in Hawaii, our brother Knights went door to door with financial support and a helping hand. But the most inspiring story in Hawaii happened while the floods were still raging. A monastery of Benedictine nuns called the Knights in a panic. They were running out of drinking water and needed help. But reaching the sisters was no easy task. Their monastery was on top of a hill, up a steep dirt road that had turned to mud. But our Hawaiian Knights didn't blink. They loaded an ATV with food and water and headed uphill. And they delivered so many supplies that the sisters were actually able to help others in need. To our Hawaiian Knights, your charity makes us proud. In November, I received a note from Cardinal O'Malley, our longtime brother Knight and close friend. He told me about a crisis unfolding at a place that's dear to him, the Shrine of the Sacred Heart in Washington, D.C. I know it well because I helped start Oscar Romero Council there when I was state deputy. The parish serves a large immigrant community, and more than 60 families had recently had their loved ones detained or deported. Most of those families had lost their breadwinner. So the Knights are helping those families make ends meet. Cardinal O'Malley, thank you for caring for immigrant communities, and thank you for joining us today. I received a call from another bishop last year, our brother Knight, Archbishop Bernard Hebda of St. Paul in Minneapolis. He called after the horrific school shooting at a Minneapolis parish. As the entire school gathered for Mass, a disturbed young man opened fire through the windows, killing two children and injuring more than a dozen others. In the days that followed, we helped the Archdiocese provide mental health care for those traumatized children. We also helped repair the church building, and we found inspiration in Archbishop Hebda's spiritual care for his community. He soon conducted a rite of reparation to restore the parish as a place of worship. Archbishop Hebda, please know that you

and the families of Annunciation Catholic School remain in our prayers. Protecting children and the vulnerable is part of our founding mission, and our Minnesota Knights have shown strong support for Special Olympics. They were a leading sponsor when the USA Games came to the Twin Cities in June. And thanks to their tireless work, more than 4,000 athletes were able to compete. Our support for Special Olympics now stretches back nearly 60 years. And in the decade, in this past decade alone, they have dedicated more than $45 million and 5.5 million volunteer hours to competitions around the world. We will always support our brothers and sisters with intellectual disabilities because they are living icons of God's love in the world. Together with the Supreme Chaplain and the Supreme Secretary, I recently visited a place where charity is urgently needed, the Holy Land, the cradle of our faith. We traveled there with CONEWA, the Catholic Near East Welfare Association, to bring a message of hope and solidarity. And we saw firsthand the suffering caused by the ongoing war, and it spurred us to action. In partnership with CONEWA, we have now donated more than $250,000 to treat the sick, feed the hungry, and educate the children in Gaza and across the region. We are joined today by CONEWA's president, Monsignor Peter Vaccari. Thank you for bringing hope to the suffering people of the Holy Land. During our trip, Archbishop Laurie and I went to Bethlehem, where the Daughters of Charity have a home for abandoned children. Neighbors are left on their doorstep, and the plight of those abandoned children is heartbreaking. But the sisters' love and care for them is breathtaking. As we toured the nursery, one of the sisters asked me to hold a baby girl who had been abandoned just a few days earlier. I held her in my arms, and as the father of three young girls, I found myself wondering, what kind of life will this little one lead? Will she rise above the conflict that defines the land of her birth? Will she find the life of meaning and purpose that God wants for her? Only He knows the answers to those questions. But I do know this much, that little girl has a future because of the Daughters of Charity, and we are proud to support them. The Holy Land has long been scarred by hatred and war, and few have suffered more than Middle Eastern Christians. They have endured constant persecution. And for much of this century, Christianity's future in the region has looked bleak. But the Knights of Columbus refuse to let our brothers and sisters be driven out of their ancient homeland. Since 2014, we have raised more than $35 million to rebuild and protect Christian communities across the Middle East. Our work in Iraq has centered on Erbil, a northern city with a large Catholic population. And one of our most significant projects was the construction of a 140-unit apartment building for refugees. It's named McGivney House, and over the past 7 years, it has sheltered thousands of people. But violence has returned to Erbil. In March, McGivney House was struck by an Iranian rocket. Its chapel took a direct hit, and while no one was hurt, the damage was severe.

Today, I am pleased to announce that we will fully rebuild McGivney House because the Knights of Columbus will never abandon our fellow Christians in the Middle East. We stand with our Christian brothers and sisters from the Middle East to Africa. And 2 years ago, I announced that we'd help the Sisters of the Company of the Savior build a vocational training center for young girls in the African nation of Benin. According to international humanitarian groups, Benin is one of the hardest places on earth to be a girl. But the vocational center will help change that by giving these girls the skills they need to realize their God-given potential. We had hoped the center would be finished by now, but Islamic terrorists have launched a campaign of kidnapping and killing in Benin, and they're targeting Christian women and girls. The sisters wanted to stay, but the Apostolic Nuncio strongly urged them to leave. So the local bishop brought them and many of the girls to a safe house. The sisters are still there and still working with the girls, and we are proud to support them. And we are honored to be joined today by two of the Sisters of the Company of the Savior, their Superior General, Mother Mercedes Diaz and Sister Maria Aguacil. Your courage inspires us.

0: We promise to help you finish that vocational center no matter how long it takes. We also support persecuted Christians in neighboring Nigeria. Terrorism is a major problem there too, and Nigerian Christians desperately need material aid. But the country's bishops told us that the most urgent need is actually spiritual support to help their people persevere. That's why, since 2023, we've helped train Nigerian priests, religious, and catechists. We bring them to the United States, where they study at the Franciscan University of Steubenville. In just this last summer, the first priest graduated and returned to Nigeria. One of the most important things we do in Nigeria is fight the scourge of human trafficking. And from Nigeria to Ukraine to the Philippines, we are partnering with the Arise Foundation to help protect women and girls. Even here in the United States, more than a million people are victims of human trafficking. Here's a video about how Colorado Knights are bringing hope and healing.
1: These individuals are being taken from their homes. They are being asked to do some pretty horrific things at a very young age. They end up being sex trafficked. They all want to escape. So where do they run?

0: Vaquita Mountain Home is a residential home and program for adult women survivors of sex trafficking and sexual exploitation. Individuals can stay for up to 2 years while working on their goals and healing from their past trauma. People could be struggling with PTSD, substance abuse, and a lot of people are missing some like basic life skills.
1: Vaquita Mountain Home is like an all-encompassing, holistic approach. You need professionals to process through their PTSD. It takes a lot of resources to help these women.
2: The Knights are supporting the Vaquita Walk. It raises awareness, and it's a fun

0: fundraiser to support, you know, people that are trying to fight human trafficking all across the country.
1: Father McGivney's mission on protecting and helping orphans, widows, whoever, that's the basic part of being a knight.
2: Without the knights, this event wouldn't be able to go on. It's helped us to know that we have individuals who are helping us in that fundraising effort.
1: What's happening here? This is specifically to help women start over. They've come from a tragedy, and this is part of the rehabilitation that's so important.
3: Look at all the people that we are impacting. To be a part of that, there's nothing better.
4: This is our largest fundraiser every year, so the support we get from the community is essential for the operations at Paquita Mountain Home.
2: It's helped to know that the Knights are supportive of helping women who are in the home heal.
5: It's nice to see my other brother Knights here helping and putting in their time as well.
1: Father McGivney had this vision that this fits exactly into what he thought. Helping families, well, this is the epitome of helping a family to get a new life.
6: There's nothing that can't be overcome when what you're going after is worthwhile.
7: Human trafficking is a modern scourge, and Pope Leo has called us to confront it. In his apostolic exhortation, Dalixite, the Holy Father wrote, and I quote, "When the church bends down to break the new chains that bind the poor, she becomes a paschal sign." The Knights of Columbus is helping the church be that sign, a sign of hope and a sign of freedom. And I would like to thank our Filipino Knights for their special leadership in this cause, and especially Supreme Director Rene Sarmiento. And as Rene prepares to conclude his service on our board of directors, I thank him for representing the courage and conviction of Filipino Knights. I'd also like to acknowledge our Ukrainian and Polish Knights. The war in Ukraine has also emboldened human traffickers in that region, but our Knights are protecting those in harm's way. And across the board, Ukrainian and Polish Knights have demonstrated heroic charity throughout this awful war. Over the past 4 years, millions of Ukrainians have fled their homes, but millions more have remained, living under the daily threat of death. But no matter where they are, we're there to help them. Our Polish Knights continue to provide spiritual and material aid to refugees at KFC Mercy Centers. And our Ukrainian Knights bring relief to the front lines. For that matter, many Ukrainian Knights are serving on the front lines. Some have made the ultimate sacrifice. I would like to welcome State Deputy Mykola Mostowiak and the entire Ukrainian delegation. You embody the best of the order.

and we continue to stand with those who've suffered in the war. Last year, we started a McGivney Scholarship Program for young Ukrainians who've lost a parent. One of the first recipients is a young woman whose mother was killed when a Russian missile struck the hospital where she worked. That young woman was heartbroken, and she faced a profound burden. Her father was serving on the front lines, leaving her to take care of her two younger siblings. As soon as we learned this, we awarded her a scholarship so she could continue her education.

And that young woman is with us today, Katerina Poplowska. May your generation lead Ukraine into a future of peace.

From the very beginning, we have served widows and orphans, and we do the same for vulnerable mothers and their unborn children. In January, I joined Brother Knights and countless others at the March for Life in Washington, D.C. And for the 53rd year in a row, we called on the elected leaders of the United States to end abortion once and for all. Some people have asked why we still march in Washington. Roe v. Wade is no more, and much of the debate is now taking place in the states. So people are wondering, shouldn't we focus on state capitals from coast to coast? The truth is, we do fight for life in all 50 states, and we have for years. But we also need to keep up the pressure in Washington. The March for Life is a galvanizing moment, especially for young people, and it makes the pro-life cause impossible for Congress or the White House to ignore. And make no mistake, the Knights of Columbus will keep marching in Washington until America protects every human life. We've also heard it said that the March for Life doesn't really reflect the American mainstream, but that's simply not true. Before the march, we released our annual Marist poll, and we found that 9 out of 10 Americans want laws that protect both mothers and babies. That's the second highest number on record. We also found that nearly 2/3 of Americans want stronger limits on abortion. In politics, that's called a mandate. And the next generation gives us hope. On the morning of the march, we hosted our annual Life Fest with the Sisters of Life. Now in its fourth year, Life Fest drew more than 2,000 students, and they prove that no matter what the media says, there is an army of young people who stand for life. 2 months ago, I joined the Sisters of Life at their gala dinner to receive a pro-life award on behalf of all of you, my brother knights. And of course, it was an honor. But the real honor belongs to the Sisters of Life, because they have done more for women and children than any of us will ever know. And to the Sisters of Life who are with us today, please know that we stand in awe of you.

The Sisters of Life serve every woman who knocks on their door, no questions asked. And across America, pregnancy resource centers are serving more women than ever before. With so much demand, they need a constant supply of outside help. And we are there for them. Through ASAP, the Aid and Support After Pregnancy Program, we have now donated more than $22 million to more than 2,700 pregnancy centers and maternity homes. And we have placed more than 2,100 ultrasound machines across the country. All told, those ultrasounds are worth more than $100 million. But that's just money. And it's a small price to pay for helping moms and saving babies. Every day, our Brother Knights quietly step up for life.

but sometimes they're compelled to speak up. And the members of our first and oldest college council at the University of Notre Dame did exactly that. Earlier this year, Notre Dame appointed a strident pro-abortion advocate to lead a prestigious academic center. Bishop Kevin Rhodes drew attention to this scandal, and our college knights followed his lead. They contacted every pro-life group they could and organized a prayer service at the heart of campus. Together, they called on Notre Dame, Our Lady's University, to uphold its Catholic identity, and it worked. The professor withdrew from the appointment, and I would like to commend the college knights who led this effort. Luke Woodyard and Gabe Ortner, thank you for standing for life at Notre Dame.

We defend life in all its stages. Right now, 13 states in the District of Columbia allow the terminally ill to arrange for others to take their life. That includes the state we're in today. And it's now been a decade since assisted suicide was legalized in Canada. Activists sold it to the public just as they did abortion, saying it would be safe and rare. In fact, it's neither. Assisted suicide now accounts for more than 5% of all deaths in Canada. And concern is growing that people with mental illness will be pushed to take their own lives, including veterans suffering from depression and PTSD. For decades, we have proudly stood with the US and Canadian bishops' conferences to fight this injustice. And we're honored to be joined today by their respective leaders. To Archbishop Paul Coakley and Bishop Pierre Goudreau, thank you for your defense of human life in all its stages.

0: Our Canadian Knights go above and beyond to serve the vulnerable, from the unborn to the terminally ill. They also set the standard for serving Indigenous communities, and they recently set the bar even higher. In the dead of winter, Manitoba Knights traveled more than 600 kilometers over frozen lakes and marshes to bring coats, wheelchairs, and beds to one of the most remote Indigenous communities in Canada. This video shows their faith in action.
1: It's a 6.5 hour trip just to the Paw, and from the Paw to get to the reserve itself, you got to go over ice roads, gravel roads. That's the only way these people get stuff in the winter is ice roads. Otherwise, in the summers, it's nothing but lakes.
2: The greatest impact that I see now is the uptake in mental health issues. We're dealing with the physical, the mental, the spiritual, and the emotional care. Very thankful that they were able to come all the way to Paginhoaga. Nobody ever ventures this part into our community.
3: I had an idea that what if we did beds, coats, and wheelchairs to an Indigenous community up north where you needed to go via winter roads. So I asked the Archbishop of Winnipeg where he thought that we should do this project. And he came back to me and said, Pucketawagan.

0: Today we're having a bed build, a partnership with Sleep in Heavenly Peace Winnipeg and the Knights of Columbus. You are building 25 beds going up north to Pakitawagan, Messiah's Colum First Nation, Cree First Nation. And Sleep in Heavenly Peace, its mission is to build beds, provide them at no charge.
1: Being able to help my own people and knowing that it's going to the Northern Reserve, to the Cree Nation in Pakitawagan, is even more satisfying, and being so remote, this is a great endeavor.
2: What this project will convey is that people care about you and that we care about your community.
3: Good. You're happy?
4: Yeah, I like it.
3: Nice. Yeah.
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6: 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They are central to everything we do. And to celebrate their work and show our appreciation, I ask them to join us here in Denver. 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

We help husbands and fathers recognize their moral obligation to protect their families. And we also help them steward the resources God has given them. 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We now manage $30 billion, and every dollar helps build an economy that respects human dignity. And through the Knights of Columbus Charitable Fund, donors can give generously to the causes they cherish. KCCF, like all our work, fully upholds Catholic teaching. And last year, this donor-advised fund distributed more than $88 million to nearly 2,000 charities around the world. Our team has put the Knights of Columbus on a strong financial footing, and others are taking notice. Standard & Poor's and AM Best have once again awarded us superior ratings. And Newsweek recently named Knights of Columbus Asset Advisors one of America's top financial advisory firms. The best vote of confidence, however, has come all the way from Rome. Several years ago, the Pontifical Academy of Social Sciences asked us to help promote faith-consistent investing around

the world. The Academy had recently launched an initiative called Mensuram Bonum, which means a good measure, taken from Luke's gospel. In May, I joined a group of Vatican officials and financial experts to chart the path forward. As part of that conference, we published a white paper showing that faith-consistent investing is just as strong as secular strategies. In other words, you don't have to choose between morality and money because our approach delivers both. The timing of the conference was providential. Just a few days later, Pope Leo released his powerful encyclical on artificial intelligence, Magnifica Humanitas, Magnificent Humanity, calls for technology that serves the human person and not the other way around. And ethical investing is critical to achieving this vision. We are honored to work with the Vatican on this initiative, and it shows how we continue to build on the foundation laid by Father McGivney. Our founder's vision was reaffirmed by his beatification nearly 6 years ago. And next month in St. Louis, we will celebrate the beatification of another Brother Knight, Archbishop Fulton J. Sheen. We are proud to support such a historic moment for the church and this country, and we're grateful to be joined today by the shepherd of Fulton Sheen's home diocese. Please join me in welcoming Peoria's Bishop Louis Tilka. Many of us remember Archbishop Sheen's impact on American life. His television and radio programs reached millions of people, reminding us all that life is worth living. He was a featured speaker at two Supreme Conventions in the 1970s. And I personally witnessed his magnetic faith when I was growing up in Michigan. He came to Holy Family Church in the Diocese of Lansing to preach a parish mission. Our pastor actually called and asked my parents to host Archbishop Sheen for dinner. And that evening, sitting in our living room, we spent hours listening to his stories. Archbishop Sheen told us about the time he visited a leper colony in Uganda, where he handed out crucifixes. But one of the lepers was horribly disfigured, and when he drew near, Archbishop Sheen drew back out of fear and disgust. He awkwardly dropped the crucifix into the leper's diseased hand, unwilling to get any closer. But as the day went on, he realized that he had failed to do what our Lord would have done. So he went back to find that man. He apologized and he embraced him as a brother in Christ. And as Archbishop Sheen recounted that story, my siblings and I were captivated. I was only 9 years old, but I sensed that I was in the presence of someone truly remarkable. And I join every Catholic in America to celebrate the beatification of our brother knight, soon to be blessed, Fulton Sheen. We proudly supported Archbishop Sheen's work of evangelization during his lifetime. And to this day, we continue to support our priests and religious around the world. On our trip to Israel, the Supreme Chaplain and I met with the Latin Patriarch of Jerusalem, Cardinal Pete Sabala, to discuss the challenges facing Christians in the region. We also visited the Patriarch's seminary and spoke with the men about the difficulties they'll face in ministry. These young seminarians reminded me of Father McGivney. He preached the gospel in a hostile culture, and so will they.

And before we left, I told the rector that we would support the seminary. He's actually a brother knight from California, and I invited him to join us today. Father Bernard Poggi, thank you for forming the next generation of shepherds for the Holy Land. Closer to home, we continue to give generously to the formation of priests and religious. Through RSVP, we donated $4.6 million to seminarians and postulants last year alone. That is the most we've ever given, and I thank all of you for making it possible. We also support the Catholic University of America, the Bishop's flagship university. And today, I am delighted to announce that we're helping CUA anchor its theology department with a new academic chair. Its inaugural holder spent 18 years teaching at the Pontifical John Paul II Institute in Rome, and since 2022, he's taught at the seminary here in Denver. Please join me in congratulating the new Blessed Michael McGivney Chair in Moral Theology, Father Jose Noriega. Across the street from CUA is the St. John Paul II National Shrine. It's a spiritual home for students, knights, and pilgrims from around the world. We've now expanded its reach by purchasing the Washington Retreat House next door. And later this month, on the Feast of Our Lady of Częstochowa, we will bless and officially open the new St. John Paul II Retreat House. As Denver knows well, Pope John Paul II was a powerful voice for evangelization. And so is Pope Leo XIV today. We recently provided financial support for the Pope's Worldwide Prayer Network, which reaches more than 20 million Catholics in more than 90 countries. We're also working with the Dicastery for Divine Worship to preserve documents from the Second Vatican Council. And we're partnering with the Pontifical Commission for Latin America in preparation for the 500th anniversary of Our Lady's appearance, Our Lady of Guadalupe, the Order's patroness. In October, Pope Leo expressed his personal gratitude in a private audience granted to our board of directors. He specifically thanked the knights for our continued devotion to the Vicar of Christ. And we thanked him for guiding the church in these challenging times. With so much war and division in the world, Pope Leo's message of peace and unity is urgently needed. And I would like to welcome the diplomat who for 6 years brought the prophetic voice of the church to the international stage, Archbishop Gabriele Caccia. Thank you for your service at the United Nations, and congratulations on your appointment as the nuncio to the United States. The history of Catholicism in this country is closely tied to the Archdiocese of Baltimore. It was the nation's first diocese. Young Michael McGivney attended seminary there, and he was ordained in the Cathedral of the Assumption, America's first cathedral. The Baltimore Basilica, as it's known today, is an architectural treasure. But even more importantly, it's an enduring witness to faith and an icon of religious liberty. For these reasons, we are providing major support to ensure that the Basilica remains a vibrant spiritual home for future generations of Catholic Americans. We're doing this in honor of our Supreme Chaplain, who has led the Archdiocese of Baltimore with tireless devotion for 14 years, while also serving as our chaplain for more than two decades. In May, he celebrated his 75th birthday. And looking back,

his years of ministry, it is clear that Archbishop William Laurie has been a great gift to the entire church, and we stand as one to show him our gratitude.

his life to serving Christ and his church. And this year, we remember the Mexican priests and faithful who gave their lives during the Cristero War. The centennial began earlier this month, and as we look to the future of the church on this continent, it's worth recalling this powerful chapter of our past. The Cristero War began as a response to religious persecution by the government of Mexico. While the Mexican people were and still are renowned for their deep faith, many of their leaders hated the Catholic Church. They outlawed religious orders and vows. They stripped churches of their property and claimed it for the state. The government even banned priests from celebrating the sacraments. But the Mexican people refused to accept this attack on our faith. They fought back, and the Knights of Columbus led the charge. We protected priests who risked their lives to offer Mass. We defended communities when government troops cracked down. By the time the war ended, more than 200,000 Mexicans had been killed. Many of them were Knights of Columbus, including six priests who were canonized in the year 2000. Thanks to their sacrifice, Mexico's vibrant faith endures to this day. The Cristero War brought out the best of the Knights, and not just in Mexico. In the United States, we raised charitable support amounting to more than $1 million, a massive sum in the 1920s. We shined a light on the atrocities, and we welcomed exiles and communities into our own community. And we lobbied the U.S. government to push for peace, which finally arrived after 3 long years. As we remember the Cristero War, we rededicate ourselves to defending our faith around the world. Whether it's the war in Ukraine, Christian persecution in Nigeria, or hostility to faith in the Western world, we place our hope in Jesus Christ. And like those who fought and died in the Cristero War, we raise our voices and boldly declare, Viva Cristo Rey!

0: We're preparing a documentary to mark the centennial of the Cristero War. It will show why the war mattered and the role we played in it. Here's a trailer.
1: At the beginning of the last century, the church in Mexico was a thriving, large institution that organized workers and peasants. And the government didn't like that much. And that is why the persecution was unleashed.
2: When Plutarco Elías Calles came to power, he enacted the Calles Law, effectively positioning himself as the arbiter of the church. The parish priest could not even go out on the street. The church reacted for the sake of dignity.
3: The knights were seen as an adversary of the Calles government. As a result, the Knights of Columbus was outlawed.
4: As soon as the Calles Law was enforced, public worship was suspended. The clergy left the churches. There was no more mass, and the government closed the churches. They burst in violently, and people were killed.
3: All peaceful means were exhausted. Consequently, many Catholics rose up and rebelled, and an army was formed. This time period was known as the Cristiada, the Cristero War.
5: Most of the Cristeros were young men ranging from 16 to 30. It is a conflict waged by the youth to defend the church.
6: That is the example set by our martyrs, who, despite the bullets, despite being hanged, did not renounce.

0: renounce their faith. Instead, they cried out, bearing witness to it. Long live Christ the King and Santa Maria de Guadalupe.
1: There is no doubt that we are witnessing the most authentic popular uprising in the history of Mexico, because it was the people who rose up, defending their community for religious freedom.
2: This year marks another milestone, the 250th anniversary of the United States. And 1 month ago today, on the 4th of July, we celebrated American independence as proud citizens and patriots. Our faith compels our love of country, and we have always made this clear. When Father McGivney founded the order, elite society despised Catholics and questioned our loyalty. We were told that you could be a good American or a good Catholic, but not both. That was wrong then, and it's wrong now. Catholics have been patriots in every moment of American history. A Catholic, Charles Carroll, signed the Declaration of Independence in 1776. Two Catholics, Thomas Fitzsimmons and Daniel Carroll, signed the U.S. Constitution 11 years later. And in 1789, Daniel's younger brother, John Carroll, was appointed America's first Catholic bishop. Catholics were present at the creation, and ever since, our contributions have been immense. In the 19th century, the United States, this city on a hill, beckoned Catholics from around the world. And 2 years after Father McGivney founded the Knights, the U.S. bishops declared that America's founding fathers built better than they knew. This country reflects so much of the Church's teaching. And for this reason, generations of Catholics have given America their love and labor, and many have given their lives. One brother knight did just that 25 years ago next month. Chuck Costello was beginning his day in Manhattan working as an elevator technician. But 2 miles away, the worst terrorist attack in American history was unfolding. To the shock of all, a plane slammed into the North Tower of the World Trade Center. Most people wondered if it was some kind of accident. But when a second plane struck the South Tower, there was no question. Our country was under attack. Most people ran from the Twin Towers, but not Chuck Costello. He ran for 20 blocks toward those burning buildings. He rushed into the North Tower, where he rescued people who were trapped. Then he made his way into the South Tower. A few minutes later, it collapsed. They searched for his body for 117 days. And when he was found, like a good knight, Chuck Costello had a rosary in his pocket. This video tells his story.
3: It was a beautiful day. Chuck, he was there in the city before 7.
4: We were both in the same union, building elevators in New York.
3: For him to be in the city was actually not common. He usually worked in Jersey. I've always thought that he went to Mass and then walked the 20 blocks to the job, which was the Mercer Hotel. He got set up in the motor room, and then I guess he heard what happened.
5: It's difficult to find the words to describe the feeling in New York City today. New York City is in

0: shot.
1: I had no idea what was going on.
2: I didn't really worry about him because I knew the address he was working at. And I said, I'm like, all right, he's far, he's 20 blocks away. He's good.
3: Raymond calls me eventually, and I say, Raymond, so what's going on? Like, you know, Mary still hasn't heard from Chuck yet. And he just says, I don't really know, but I don't think it's good.
4: On my answer machine, it was my sister, Kathy. And she said to me, she said, Chuck is missing. I said, what? Chuck was one of the most humble people in the world.
5: He was constantly giving money to the homeless in New York on the way to work.
2: He was a member of the Knights. He went to daily mass. He said the rosary all the time. Faith was very important to him. I felt like it was his top priority.
4: God had a plan for him that day, and his plan was to go ahead and rescue those people. He was meant to do the job, and God called him home.
1: The biggest part of Chuck's story is he was a rescue worker that nobody expected to be there.
2: Chuck ran from the other job, which was 20 blocks away.
1: They found his body on Saturday, January 5th.
3: He was just a role model to show people this is the way life is supposed to be lived.
4: Just a caring, you know, genuine person, a man of great faith.
6: Learning to love is the key to all life. Help me to light the way for those in the dark. And when I enter the darkness, let me not panic, but patiently wait to remember the light.

Chuck left behind a beautiful family, and we are honored to be joined today by his wife, Mary, and their daughter and granddaughter. They actually brought the rosary Chuck had with him on 9/11. To the Costello family, Chuck was a hero of the highest order, and we salute him, and we salute you.

We remember every American who has sacrificed their life for our freedom, and we honor all the knights who have worn the uniform of their nations. Thousands of knights are serving today, and we serve them through our 68 military councils around the world. And since 2014, we've helped wounded, ill, and injured heroes find healing through our Warriors to Lourdes pilgrimage. In May, I joined more than 100 service members there and was deeply moved. These men and women have paid a steep price for their patriotism, and our patriotism demands that we support them in every way we can. In preparation for next year, we're launching a program for councils and assemblies to sponsor a warrior's pilgrimage to Lourdes. And you can prayerfully accompany them before, during, and after their journey. And today I ask every council

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Whether we wear the uniform or not, every knight is called to patriotism. The Church teaches that at its heart, patriotism is a matter of gratitude, and we have much to be grateful for: our homes, our parishes, our families, and our freedom. We thank God for all these gifts, and we pledge to defend them with all our heart. This is why the fourth degree was created in 1900. And in this 250th anniversary year, I urge every knight to join the patriotic degree. I'm grateful to our more than 370,000 fourth degree knights for their love of country, and I ask that our Vice Supreme Masters stand and be recognized.

I'm also grateful to all our knights, past and present, who've helped America realize its promise. A century ago, we fought for the rights of African Americans and Jewish Americans when few others would. We fought to protect and expand religious liberty in Catholic schools and the public square. And at this very moment, we've taken up the fight for religious liberty to the Massachusetts Supreme Judicial Court. We're helping defend the city of Quincy, where there's been a council since 1921. The police and fire departments plan to put up statues of their patron saints, St. Michael and St. Florian. But anti-religious activists are suing. They claim the statues are unconstitutional. The Beckett Fund for Religious Liberty has taken up the case, and we've filed an amicus brief in support. And let me be clear, America was built on freedom of religion, not freedom from religion.

And if anything is true, this country needs more statues of saints. The U.S. Supreme Court is also hearing a momentous religious liberty case, and it started here in Colorado. Government authorities say that if parish schools want to participate in the state's universal preschool program, they must abandon Catholic teaching on marriage and gender. Think about that. These Catholic schools are not asking for special treatment. They're asking for equal treatment. And the government has no right to dictate what Catholics believe or teach. This case was filed by the Archdiocese of Denver, and its new bishop is our host this week. Archbishop James Golka, thank you for welcoming us to the Mile High City, and we pray that we soon will be celebrating your victory at the United States Supreme Court. Catholics have made this country better for 250 years, and we must continue to bring out America's best for the next 250 years. Sadly, it seems our culture is often growing more hostile to faith. So we need to put our faith into action like never before. In his message to America, Pope Leo has called us to strengthen this nation in the

principles that guided our founding fathers. And Archbishop Laurie laid out a roadmap earlier this year in his pastoral letter on renewing our political culture. Writing from America's premier see, he called us to, and I quote, consider not only who we have been and who we are becoming, but also, by God's grace, who we are called to be. One story from our history illustrates the kind of leadership we need to show. 75 years ago, our board of directors declared that every U.S. council should add two words to the Pledge of Allegiance, under God. We then lobbied Congress to follow our lead, and in 1954, President Eisenhower signed a bill that enshrined these two words into federal law. Much has changed in this country since that day, but one thing has not changed. The United States is still one nation under God.

The U.S. bishops invited us to reflect on this truth in June. In preparation for the nation's 250th anniversary, they consecrated the United States to the Sacred Heart of Jesus. It's fitting, really. The Sacred Heart was a beloved devotion for many of the immigrants who came to these shores. Father McGivney himself grew up in a home with an image of the Sacred Heart, and devotion to the Sacred Heart was central to his priesthood. In our time, the Sacred Heart speaks to knights around the world, from France to Mexico to the Philippines. And now this devotion has taken on a new significance for Americans. We were honored to support the national consecration. And thanks to our French knights, we were able to provide a special grace. They brought us the major relics of St. Margaret Mary Alacoque, the great visionary and apostle of the Sacred Heart, from the shrine at Paray-le-Monial. And we brought her relics to Orlando for the national consecration. We also brought them to the St. John Paul II National Shrine for the 4th of July. And now the relics are here with us in Denver. I'd like to welcome our territorial deputy and chaplain from France who made this possible, Arnaud Boutillon and Father Pierre Amar. Thank you for bringing America this great spiritual gift. In light of the national consecration, I've called on every U.S. consul to offer 250 hours of Eucharistic adoration and 250 works of mercy in the coming year. I also urge every family to enthrone an image of the Sacred Heart in their home. And I encourage you all to participate in our Sacred Heart Pilgrim Icon program. Nearly 2 million people have already prayed before that image. The Sacred Heart is where we find the courage to serve and the strength to love as Christ did. And one brother knight especially embodied that courageous, sacrificial love. His home was Colorado. His name was Kendrick Castillo. 7 years ago, Kendrick went to class like any other day with a rosary in his pocket. He was a high school senior, and in less than a week, he would graduate. Life was full of promise for that young man. But as he sat in class that morning, another student came in and pulled out a gun. Kendrick had only a second to decide. He could dive under his desk and save himself, or he could dive in front of the shooter and save everyone else. In that moment, Kendrick Castillo made his choice. And in the moment that followed, he gave his life so that his friends would live. We soon learned that Kendrick had always wanted to be a knight, just like his father. He volunteered with us whenever he could, pancake breakfasts, council fundraisers, and his dad's council became like an extension of his family. But Kendrick had only just turned 18, and he died before he could join us. But make no mistake, Kendrick Castillo lived like a knight. At our convention in 2019, we posthumously welcomed him into the order. And I am so grateful his parents could join us today. John and Maria, we will always look up to your son, our brother knight, Kendrick Castillo.

0: Kendrick gave his life for the sake of others, and that's what Father McGivney did. He died young at just 38 years old after exhausting his strength in tireless ministry. He poured out his heart to build up his parish, his community, and his brother knights. And now blessed Michael McGivney is guiding us. He is united with our Lord, and we are building on the foundation he laid, a foundation of unity in our faith. We pray today for Father McGivney's intercession and for his canonization. And we pray for the strength to follow in his footsteps as we serve the church. Everything we do out of love for Jesus Christ. And everything we are, we attribute to his grace and guidance. He is the source and summit of our lives. And as Pope Leo reminds us, in the one, we are one. Today we turn to the Lord in celebration and thanksgiving, and we pledge anew to serve and to sacrifice as brothers in Christ and as Knights of Columbus. Vivat Jesus.
1: Patriotism is not, first and foremost, a political virtue. It's a religious one. It flows.
0: Ordained to the priesthood in the Diocese of Grand Island, Nebraska, he served as Vicar General and pastor of its cathedral. He was appointed Bishop of Colorado Springs by Pope Francis in 2021, and earlier this year, Pope Leo appointed him Archbishop of Denver. Archbishop Golka has been a knight for 35 years and was raised, as we heard this morning, in a very strong Knights of Columbus family. His father and brother were Grand Knights of two councils, and his uncle was State Deputy of Nebraska. And now Archbishop Golka carries on that proud family tradition by serving as Colorado State Chaplain. Please join me in welcoming Archbishop James Golka.

Your Eminences and Excellencies, Brother Priests and Deacons, Worthy Supreme Knight, Supreme Council Members, Brother Knights, Ladies, and Honored Guests, it is with great joy that I welcome you to Colorado and to the Archdiocese of Denver for the 144th Supreme Convention of the Knights of Columbus. We are so honored to have so many bishops, knights, and families here from across our nation and especially from around the world. As the new Archbishop of Denver, I am particularly blessed that one of my first opportunities to welcome the wider church to Northern Colorado is this gathering. I welcome you not only as your host Archbishop, but I myself am a fourth degree knight, and as mentioned, I'm serving my second term as the Colorado State Chaplain. When I was in Nebraska, I was asked twice to be state chaplain, and I said I was too busy. I came to Colorado as a bishop and said yes. So. Now, I would say that among my brother knights, I feel very much at home. So thank you for that gift. Denver stands exactly 1 mile above sea level, which of course means that whenever you're in Denver, you're a lot closer to heaven than other places. And as every knight knows, truly drawing closer to heaven requires faith, hope, and charity, all made possible by the grace of God. We have seen the fruit of that grace throughout the history of our church here in Colorado. In 1993, nearly 1 million people gathered with Pope St. John Paul the Great for the closing mass of World Youth Day. The seeds planted through that encounter continue to bear abundant fruit in the many lay apostolates and missionary movements that serve the church here and around the world. Today, we see that fruit for sure in our local church here in Denver. A couple of examples. This past year, our archdiocese-wide mass count showed us that we have recovered from the COVID drop, and more than that, we are exceeding the numbers from 2019. More people are coming to mass now than before COVID. And as is happening in many places in our country, the past 2 years have been a record year for unbaptized adults to be baptized into the Catholic Church. So 2 years ago, we baptized 824 catechumens in our 148 parishes. This past year, the number of catechumens preparing to enter the church rose again by 56%. We welcomed nearly 1,300 adults to be baptized. That's an average of almost 10 newly baptized adults per every parish in the Archdiocese. And that's not to mention the record number of already baptized Christians who came into full communion with the Catholic Church. Something wonderful is happening in our world, in our country, in our archdiocese. We should be ready for that. We are also very humbled to be part of that. Also here, last year we welcomed a record number of new seminarians who heard the call to the priesthood. We welcomed over 20 new seminarians just last year. And in 2 weeks, when our seminarians come together, we are set to break that record and welcome 27 new men as new seminarians for this year in the Archdiocese of Denver. I thank my predecessor, Archbishop Aquila, for laying the ground for that, and Bishop Jorge for doing that also. This year, we will have over 91 seminarians studying just for the Archdiocese of Denver. That gives us the two largest entering classes in our seminary's history back to back. Something good is happening in the world. So praise be to God. The Lord is doing something wonderful and mighty in our universal church and certainly here in our local church. But as you know, these blessings are not ours to boast about. They remind us that we each have a part to play in the Lord's greater plan. Every act of faith, charity, and service plants a seed. We may not see how it will grow or know the fruit it will bear, but we trust God to bring it to fruition. For more than a century, Brother Knights here in Colorado have faithfully planted those seeds through their commitment to charity, fraternity, and patriotism. So you, Brother Knights, continue that legacy. Whenever you strengthen a parish, support a priest, defend human dignity, support your bishop, or serve a family in need. So may blessed Michael McGivney's intercession accompany us

0: throughout this convention. May these days renew our friendship, strengthen our mission, and draw us more deeply into the heart of Jesus Christ. That's what it's all about. So we ask intercession. Blessed Father Michael McGivney. Viva Jesus. Amen. Welcome to Denver.
1: Thank you, Your Excellency. It is now my great privilege to introduce our keynote speaker. Archbishop Paul Coakley is the president of the United States Conference of Catholic Bishops and a great friend to the Knights of Columbus. He was ordained to the priesthood for the Diocese of Wichita, where he also served as chaplain for Council 11692. In 2004, Pope John Paul II appointed him as Bishop of Salina in Kansas. And in 2010, Pope Benedict appointed him Archbishop of Oklahoma City. Last November, his brother bishops elected him as president of the U.S. Bishops' Conference. The Archbishop's Episcopal motto is Duc in Altum, put out into the deep. And that surely means that his message tonight will be both challenging and inspiring. Please join me in welcoming Archbishop Paul Coakley.
2: Thank you. Thank you very much. Worthy Supreme Knight, Your Eminences and Excellencies, my brother priests, religious women and men, brother knights, family members, I'm grateful for the invitation to offer a few words at this state's dinner at the 144th Supreme Convention. It's a great honor and a great pleasure to be with you tonight. In this gathering, there's no need for me to highlight or catalog the many extraordinary and ordinary works provided through the Knights of Columbus around the world. Our Supreme Knight, Patrick Kelly, reminded us of this tremendous impact earlier this afternoon in his remarks. Let me say simply that it is no exaggeration to note that the Church and our world would be a very different place without the witness of the Knights of Columbus. Countless homes, countless families, countless communities are affected by your work, the work of the Order. I hope and pray that this is also true of the spiritual lives of each of our members, because the charitable work of the Knights must first be a fruit of our spiritual lives, our life of faith, if we are to be the light of the world and the salt of the earth for those whom we serve. If we keep our spiritual lives as the priority, everything else will be added besides. Today, the world needs the witness of holiness of life as much as it needs the charitable works. And please God, one will lead to the other. Our works, works of mercy, works of charity, works of justice, are an expression and the fruit of a living faith, a firm, supernatural hope, and an ardent charity. And we need to maintain that firm foundation. I'm proud that the Knights of Columbus is an international Catholic fraternal organization present in nearly every corner, if we can speak of corners, of the world. But as the United States of America commemorates the 250th anniversary of its founding, I've been reflecting, perhaps like many of you, on the virtue of patriotism, what it means. Patriotism, of course, has always been counted among the celebrated principles of our order, alongside charity, unity, and fraternity. Patriotism is certainly not an after

A thought for the Knights of Columbus. It's written into our very structure. This evening, I want to offer a few comments about why patriotism is one of these essential virtues, and what kind of love of country is worthy of a Knight of Columbus or a Catholic man. Let me begin with a claim that might surprise you. Patriotism is not, first and foremost, a political virtue. It's a religious one. It flows from the fourth commandment, honor your father and your mother. And it can rightly be understood as a form of familial love extended outward. St. Thomas Aquinas classified patriotism under the virtue of piety, which he treats as a part of justice. St. Thomas asks a simple question: to whom do we owe something simply because of who they are to us, apart from any transaction or contract? His answer is that after God, we are debtors chiefly to two groups, our parents and our country. In his words, and I quote, the principles of our being and government are our parents and our country that have given us birth and nourishment. Consequently, man is debtor chiefly to his parents and his country after God, says St. Thomas. Just as it belongs to religion to worship God, Aquinas says, so it belongs to piety in the second place to give honor to our parents and to our country. Notice, if you will, what this means. Just as each of us owes our family something that we do not owe to strangers, not because our family is objectively more valuable than other people, but because of the unique relationship we have with them. So too, patriotism is a recognition of a similar debt of gratitude owed to our country. A debt of gratitude. It is not a claim that our nation is superior to every other nation on earth. It is a claim that this nation, with all its imperfections, is the one through which God chose to give us life, language, liberty, and the countless ordinary gifts that make everything in our lives possible. This applies to each of us, whether we are Americans, whether we are Mexicans or Canadians or Poles or Lithuanians, and so on. Patriotism is a virtue for all people of every nation. And this, of course, is not a private theological opinion of mine or even of St. Thomas Aquinas. The Catechism of the Catholic Church says the same thing in almost the same identical language. As the Catechism says, in paragraph 2239, the love and service of one's country follow from the duty of gratitude and belong to the order of charity. Notice again that word, gratitude. Not blind allegiance, not some sort of tribal pride, but gratitude. The same virtue that should animate a son toward the mother who raised him. The Church has never asked us to love our country instead of loving God, or to love it more than we love the truth. She has simply recognized that what most people already know, that we owe something real to the place that gave us life, and that ignoring this debt is a form of ingratitude. Most of us do not choose our country
just as none

None of us chose our parents. Our country has shaped so much of who we are, sometimes for ill, but far more often for good. According to our faith, none of this is accidental. Divine providence placed each of us in our particular circumstances, our particular family, and our particular place of origin with our national identity. Our Heavenly Father positioned each of us at this moment, in these circumstances, and in this place where we find ourselves for a reason. Our love of country and our desire for it to be more just and more perfect is not merely sentiment. It's a participation in God's providential plan for our lives and the lives of those who will come after us. I want to be very clear about something, because the love of country can go wrong, and go wrong badly. Patriotism, however, rightly understood, is not the same thing as nationalism. Patriotism, as the Knights of Columbus have always understood it, is not a matter of uncritically affirming everything our country has done in its history, excusing its injustices, or treating its power or prestige as ends in themselves. Nationalism, by contrast, tends to elevate the nation to the status of an idol, something owed a total and unconditional loyalty that properly belongs only to God. It resents correction. It rejects the suggestion that the nation could ever be wrong. Patriotism, by contrast, is more like the love of a good son for his mother. He honors her. He defends her. He is grateful to her. And precisely because he loves her, he also tells her the truth when she has strayed. And he works to help her become the woman God intended her to be. A patriot can grieve his country's sins without ceasing to love his country. In fact, that grief is often the clearest sign that love is real. This is why authentic patriotism and Christian conscience were never meant to be enemies. Loving and serving our country is a fitting response to what we have received from it. As much as a grown child feels obligated to care for his aging parents, not because the parents earned it through perfect behavior, but because of the bond itself, that same charity requires us to love our neighbors, to be good citizens, to obey just authority, and to work for the common good of all our fellow citizens. Not merely for those who share our background, or our politics, or our faith. Love of country should impel us toward peace, toward justice for the poor and the vulnerable, and toward the kind of civic friendship that has always been harder to sustain than either indifference or tribalism, which today often takes the form of an extreme partisanship. What does this look like in practice? It looks like voting with a properly formed conscience, rather than staying home because politics feels somehow distasteful. It looks like engaging in civil society according to our state and life. It looks like paying what we owe in taxes honestly, showing up for our neighbors during tragedies, and teaching our sons and daughters to stand for the flag, not because a law requires it, but because gratitude requires it.

requires it. For many of the men in this room, it has meant something far weightier, perhaps, risking your lives in the uniform of your country. And for the families of these servicemen here tonight, it has meant the harder vigil of waiting at home. The Knights of Columbus have never treated any of this as optional, extracurricular activity added onto the faith. You have understood correctly that faith, that it flows from the faith itself. A properly ordered patriotism begins with God, not with a nation. If we place love of country above love of God, we have not achieved a purer patriotism. We have committed idolatry with a flag instead of a golden calf. But if we put God first, our love of country becomes stronger and more durable, because it is no longer resting on the nation's ability to make us comfortable or to make us proud. It rests instead on gratitude to the God who placed us here. The psalmist understood this centuries before there was a United States of America to love, when the psalmist said, "Blessed is the nation whose God is the Lord." Any nation, including our own, is blessed precisely to the degree that it orders itself under God, and it drifts into danger whenever it forgets Him. This anniversary year gives all of us, but especially as Knights of Columbus, a providential opportunity. 250 years ago, a group of colonists risked everything on the conviction that human beings possess a dignity that no government grants and no government can illicitly strip away, a conviction, we should note, with deeply Christian roots. That is a patrimony worth handing on. Unfortunately, love of country is not something many schools reliably teach anymore. And in some classrooms, it is treated with outright suspicion. But it remains an obligation for all of us. And this anniversary year is a perfect occasion to take up that obligation deliberately, more intentionally, especially perhaps with our own children or grandchildren. Teach them what it costs to build this country and what it costs to keep it. Tell them, just importantly, where it fell and falls short, and how each generation is called to help close that gap. A love of country that is honest about that history and grateful anyway is exactly the kind of patriotism the Knights of Columbus was built to model. Our order was not founded by statesmen, but by a parish priest, Father Michael McGivney, who understood that the strength of a nation is ultimately grounded in the strength of its families and its faith communities. He founded the Knights of Columbus to protect Catholic families from financial ruin and to give Catholic men, many of them immigrants, regarded with suspicion in their own adopted country, a concrete way to demonstrate that fidelity to the church, that fidelity to church and fidelity to America were not in competition. That witness matters as much today as it did in 1882. We bear the name of a man who, whatever the complexities of his own history, sailed under a Christian banner in search of new shores. We are heirs to a founder who insisted that faith and citizenship belong together. And we call for a patriotism

properly ordered, without apology. So let me leave you with this. We are called to love our country. Honor your country as you honor your parents, with gratitude, with loyalty, and with honesty that never mistakes flattery for love. Put God first, and let your patriotism flow from that priority rather than compete with it. Teach your children that love of country is a debt of gratitude, not a slogan. And gratitude is an attribute of a Christian man, and certainly of a Knight of Columbus. The bishops of the United States recently consecrated the United States of America to the Sacred Heart of Jesus. This was not an imposition of the faith on a secular order, but an act of patriotism that desires our beloved country to live more deeply from the heart of Him who makes all people free. And in this anniversary year, ask Our Lady and ask Blessed Michael McGivney to intercede for this nation and the homelands of each one of us, wherever that may be, that they may become ever more worthy of the sacrifices built it and ever more faithful to the God who has blessed it. Brother Knights, thank you for your charity. Thank you for your fraternity. Thank you for your patriotism. May God bless the Knights of Columbus. May God bless the United States of America and the homelands of each of us gathered here. Vivat Jesus.

0: Your Excellency, thank you so much for those stirring and profound words on patriotism, which we will remember. As we come to the close of our state's dinner, I now ask our Supreme Chaplain to lead us in a prayer of benediction. Your Excellency.
1: Thank you so much. Thank you so very much. Dear friends, at this point in the evening, as I stand before you, I am conscious of the ninth beatitude, blessed are the brief, for they shall be invited back. That joke works every year. Thank God you don't remember it. In his beautiful homily today, Archbishop Golka brought before us the person of Christ. He spoke of his fascination with Christ, and he gave us a palpable sense of Christ's love for us. St. Paul spoke of the height and depth and length and breadth of God's love that comes to us in Christ Jesus. I think that our worthy Supreme Knight showed us yet again how the charity of the Knights of Columbus participates, bears witness to the reality of Christ's love and its length and breadth and height and depth. The charity of the Knights is spread across the globe. It crosses lines of language and culture. It is massive in its scope, but always shared in ways deeply personal. It meets needs that are evident to all, but also needs that are hidden, whether in the hidden recesses of the human heart are in far-flung remote places. All this is the love of Christ poured into our hearts by the Holy Spirit.

and modeled for us by Blessed Michael McGivney. For this, we give God thanks and praise, and we do so with the help, the intercession, the accompaniment of

0: The Lord be with you.
1: And with your spirit.
0: Blessed be the name of the Lord.
1: Amen.
0: Our help is in the name of the Lord.
1: May
0: Almighty God bless you, the Father, and the Son, and the Holy Spirit.
1: Amen.
0: Blessed Michael McGivney. Viva Jesus.
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4: where it includes our coverage for today from the 144th Supreme Convention of the Knights of Columbus from here in Denver, Colorado. Please join us tomorrow morning at 11 a.m. Eastern for a mass that is on the votive of the Sacred Heart of Jesus. The main celebrant will be Blaise Cardinal Supich of Chicago, and the homilist will be Archbishop Hebda of Minneapolis-St. Paul. So please join Damien O'Connor and I tomorrow morning. I hope you'll be here.
5: That's right.
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0: I am Archbishop Timothy Broglio, the Archbishop for the Military Services. And today, on Faith Matters, we're going to talk about the Sacrament of Penance. One of the first gifts that the risen Lord gave to the Church was the opportunity to have our sins forgiven. Remember, he came into the upper room, breathed on the apostles, and told them, "Receive the gift of the Holy Spirit. Whose sins you forgive, they are forgiven. Whose sins you retain, they are retained." And so the Lord invites us to this sacrament where we encounter the risen Lord in the person of the priest. We acknowledge our sinfulness. We receive absolution, that gift of forgiveness. And it is in that intimate dialogue that we experience the healing and the loving care of the Good Shepherd, who reaches out to us and offers us what we are incapable of giving ourselves, forgiveness with the Father who loves us and who wants us to draw close to him. It is in that dialogue with the priest who stands in the person of Christ that we experience that lasting gift from the Lord Jesus.
1: On this day, more than 6,000 Catholic schools will open their doors to teach the truth of Jesus Christ. The mission is simple: to teach what is good, beautiful, honorable, and true. For as Jesus himself said, "You will know the truth, and the truth will set you free."

The first American-born saint and the founder and first superior of the Sisters of Charity, St. Elizabeth Ann Seton stands also as a convert and one of the most influential saints and educators in American Catholic history. Born in New York and the daughter of non-Catholics, she wed young and was widowed young, left the mother of five children with a failing business while living in Italy. During this terrible period, she became attracted to Catholicism. And by the time she returned home in May of 1804, she was firmly convinced that she should become Catholic. The prospect of her conversion, however, was most distressing to her Anglican friends. But, aided by her friends, she entered the church on March 14, 1805. Her powerful family eventually expelled her from New York, and she made her way to Baltimore, opening a school next to the chapel of St. Mary's Seminary. St. Elizabeth was soon joined by other women, what became the start of a new congregation of women religious. Against her will, she was elected superior and continued to work right up until the time of her death in Emmitsburg, after a long period of intense suffering. Her congregation continued to grow in the years after her death, and she remains a towering figure in the history of the Catholic schools.

0: One evening as I was in prayer, I heard God's voice.
1: Tell all souls where a great miracle of mercy takes place. It is in the confessional. Every time you go to confession, immerse yourself totally in my mercy, so that I may pour immense graces upon your soul. When you approach the confessional, know this, that I myself am waiting for you. I am only hidden by the priest, but I myself act in your soul. Here, the misery of the soul meets the God of mercy.
0: Yes, my Lord, I will.
1: Tell souls to come to confession. This is my fountain of mercy. My blood and water, which came from my heart, always flows down upon souls and restores them to their original beauty of being in my grace. Tell souls to come to this miracle of grace, and I will fill their souls with a deep peace that only I can give them when they come to me with a repentant heart and trust in my mercy.

How great was the charity of Jesus Christ in choosing to institute the Eucharist on the eve of the day he was put to death. At that moment, all Jerusalem is on fire. The populace enraged, plotting his ruin. And precisely at that moment, he is preparing for them the most unutterable pledge of his love. Men are weaving the blackest plots against him, and he is only occupied in giving them the most precious gift he has. They are only thinking of setting up an infamous cross, that they may put him to death. And he is only thinking of setting up an altar, that he may immolate himself every day for us. They are preparing to shed his blood, and Jesus Christ is willing that the same blood shall be to us a draught of immortality for the consolation and happiness of our souls. On rising from the holy table, he goes away with all heaven in his heart. If we really love him, we should make it our joy and happiness to come and spend a few moments before the tabernacle to adore him. Come, cast yourselves at his feet, and you will feel quite consoled. Ask him with tears and sorrow for the forgiveness of your sins, and you are sure to obtain it. You, who are reconciled with him, beg for the precious gift of perseverance. Would you begin to taste the joy of the saints? Come to the Eucharist, and you will know its happy beginnings.

Hello, friends. I'm Father Wade Menezes of the Fathers of Mercy. Do you know what Eucharistic adoration is? And do you know why the Catholic Church greatly promotes this practice? As taught by the Second Vatican Council, the Eucharist is the source and summit of the Christian life. In the celebration of the Eucharist, we believe that when the priest says the words of consecration at Mass, the bread and wine are changed into the body and blood of Christ, a miraculous change the Church calls transubstantiation. As a result, the whole Christ, body, blood, soul, and divinity, is really, truly, and substantially present under either Eucharistic species, whether the consecrated bread or the consecrated wine. And while we can both adore and receive our Lord in Holy Communion at Mass, we can also adore Him outside of Mass in His true and abiding real presence, in what's referred to as Eucharistic adoration. With Eucharistic adoration, the Eucharist is exposed in a monstrance, a vessel made of precious metal that holds a large consecrated host behind glass so that it may be gazed upon by adorers of this most blessed sacrament. This is done at set times during the week established by the pastor of a parish and includes adorers who sign up for a committed hour. But Eucharistic adoration may also include perpetual adoration that is ongoing in a chapel constructed just for that purpose, 24 hours a day, 7 days a week. We can also adore our Lord in His sacramental presence by simply praying before a tabernacle wherein the Blessed Sacrament is reserved. The tabernacle was originally intended for the reservation of the Eucharist in a church or chapel so that it could be brought to those absent from Mass, for example, the sick and those advanced in age. But as faith in the real presence of Christ in the Eucharist deepened, the Church became conscious of the importance and meaning of silent adoration of our Lord truly present under the Eucharistic species.

The benefit of this is that one can partake of Eucharistic adoration even if the Blessed Sacrament is not exposed in a monstrance. God bless you, and thank you for watching EWTN.

0: I experienced and received the call to the priesthood when I was a freshman in college. I was attending the University of Miami in Florida, and my family that year just decided to do something different for Christmas. So we drove up to Alabama. I'd never been here before. And I remember it was very clearly, it was the Christmas of 2000. We rented a cabin in northern Alabama, and we went to the Shrine of the Most Blessed Sacrament. And it was during the Mass, the midnight Mass, that I experienced certainly the call to the priesthood. I didn't hear a voice or anything, but I felt interiorly a strong attraction to the priesthood. I think the Lord he often uses what we are already drawn to. I was very much into music, a very extreme form of music. I was into heavy metal and hardcore music, but the Lord used the opposite, the beauty of the church's tradition and Gregorian chant and polyphony that the nuns were singing. And that really drew me. Also, the reverence of the Mass. I'd never experienced the Mass like that before. The use of the Latin, which I was not used to, the beauty, just the physical beauty of the architecture of the shrine itself, certainly drew my mind and heart to God. And it was in the midst of that I felt clearly and unmistakably a strong drawn attraction to the priesthood that was not there before I went into that Mass. I came in, it was nowhere in my mind. I came out very convinced that God was calling me to the priesthood. That led me to eventually talking to the vocation director of our community, the Franciscan Missionaries of the Eternal Word. And our vocation director at the time, Father Anthony, he had recommended that I read. He gave me a biography of St. Francis and a book by St. Louis Marie de Montfort on consecration to Our Lady, as she always draws us closer to her Son. And as I read those books and made the consecration, my second semester of college, I was even more firmly convinced that God was calling me to the priesthood. I visited the friars that summer after my first year and have had a great peace and was really drawn by the joy. These are normal guys striving for holiness. And the Lord opened the door here, and I'm very grateful for God for calling me to the life of to be a priest and a friar.
1: For more information on the priesthood or religious life, log on to ewtn.com/religious life.

0: Now, you put your legs back up here if you want to.
1: Yes.
0: Now, what do you have? What do you have? What are you?
1: I've had Down syndromes.
0: Down syndromes?
1: I've had 27 Down syndromes.
0: 27 what?
1: 27 chromosomes.
0: 47?
1: 47 chromosomes.
0: Who's your favorite Down syndrome?
1: I've had Down syndrome. Paulo's Down syndromes.
0: Paulo's Down syndromes?
1: I've had Down syndrome. Godmother.
0: Godbrothers?
1: Godbrothers.
0: Yes. Are you going anyplace else on vacation?
1: Vacation to Florida.
0: You're going to go to Florida?
1: Florida, this is the summers. Yes.
0: Yeah?
1: Yes.
0: What do you do in Florida?
1: Well, I'm going to get me at the hot tubs, sandcastles,
0: Go out to eat,
1: whatever. I'm going to go to church and pray.
0: Go to church.
2: Now, there's three things he brings with him when he comes to our house. And he's been coming to our house on the weekends for probably the last 16 years, I guess. But he brings a duffel bag with his clothes, several changes of clothes. He brings his shaving equipment, as he calls it. And he brings his office works.
0: After, I think, Moggy had babysat for us and we kind of started this, Sean kind of stayed with us. So in the beginning, you know, Moggy said, you don't have to do it again just because Sean is saying do it again. But it just evolved into a routine.
1: Emmy.
0: You ready to go?
1: You ready to go? Have you made it easy for me?

0: missing you. I'm missing you. I'm missing you.
1: And we need you, Emmy.
0: Tell Tom.
1: Be nice.
0: Be nice, Tom.
2: What are we going to do after church today?
0: Go out to eat.
2: Where are we going to go? No, we're not going to.
0: Part of Sean and Tom's relationship is this teasing, bantering. And if you didn't know how much they love each other, sometimes you would think they hate each other.
1: No. Red Lobster.
2: We're not going to Red Lobster.
0: Tom and I start the morning every morning doing that little prayer ritual. Sometimes he'll take the book and he'll put it like right here, or he'll adjust it, you know, but he makes that adjustment, and then he can see and he can read. He can read the words. But he's so into the moment where the rest of us have all the worries and the, you know, the worldly things that we carry with us on our shoulder. When Sean is there, that's where he is. When he's saying the rosary, that's where he is. In the morning when he says prayers with us and he's reading his book, he's not worried about what he's going to do 5 minutes from now or 10 minutes from now. It's about what he's doing at the moment. It's that thing all of us want. We just want to be accepted and loved and just the way we are. That's the important thing, just the way we are. You know, there isn't any qualification. You don't have to do anything.
3: All right, now that's unnecessary.
0: What was that?
3: I don't know what that was, but it's scary.
0: You have to know it and experience it to understand that what they bring to the world, it's not the same, but it's as important and as great a blessing. I mean, obviously, God doesn't make a junk, and so there has to be a gift hidden in this. You just might have to look for it with different eyes.
4: One more.
5: Happy Thanksgiving. Happy Thanksgiving.
0: Looking from the outside, people assume that we are doing such a good thing. You know, they look at us and they say, Megan and Sarah and Will are also good with Sean, and Amy and Tom always take Sean, and you know, gosh, that's so good. And it's like, I just want to, you know, I just want to shout out from the inside and say, you do not understand. Sean has blessed us 100-fold. I mean, my kids are better people because of Sean. So, you know, and I don't mean to get tearful, but he has blessed my whole family. Not just my kids, but my brothers, they just love Sean. So Thanksgiving Day, kind of the way that we have done it, we either gather at our house or we gather at the Rineys, and we kind of move back and forth, and this year it was at our house. One of the things he likes to think about being is a chef, and sometimes when Tom will call him a hoghead, that's kind of a funny nickname, and he'll say, don't call me a hoghead, that's ugly. Well, who are you? And he'll say, Chef Sean.
6: Please.
7: Johnny!
0: Give him
7: you
0: a kiss.
7: Girl.
0: Give him a kiss, Sean.
2: Who wiped your mouth?
1: I did.
2: You didn't do a good job.
1: Yes, I did.
2: Okay, give me a hug.
1: Yes, yeah, no,
2: that's enough. Okay.
7: Get
2: to work.
0: After Halloween, he starts planning the Thanksgiving meal, and he says it's going to have corn and green beans and potatoes and turkey and stuffing and, you know, pumpkin pie and all this. And he starts naming the menu. So Sarah decided this year she was going to make these little mini pies. And we're always looking for, when we're cooking, there are parts of cooking that I feel comfortable with him helping me to do. Usually it's stirring something. We look for things that he would be able to do. I put the napkins on and then I say, Sean, you go put the forks on all the napkins. And then I'll put the knives on and then I say, Sean, you go put the spoons by the knives. But he just has a way of loving you. You know, the way everybody wants to be loved. Without conditions. Without, you don't have to look a certain way, you don't have to be smart, you don't have to be rich, you don't.
5: Sean, come in.

0: In the silence of our hearts, let each of us give thanks for all the many gifts that are ours.
1: You know, when Sean comes with you, he brings an innocence that the rest of us lose. You know, that we, because we see the world with a mind that's more developed than Sean's, we're always carrying that with us. That's part of our perspective. But Sean sees everybody and every situation that he's in as, you know how you've always been told to live in the moment? That's what Sean does. Sean, do you want to say the rosary? Yes, yes. He always says yes, yes. Sean, do you want to go to church? Yes, yes. And then he'll start saying Nick and Katie, and he'll go through. In his mind, he just includes everybody, and he brings that vision that we all need to be able to have more of. You hungry?
2: Yeah, right.
1: Did you hear me talking about you?
2: Yeah, about you.
1: I love you.
2: Yeah, so
1: you love me so much?
2: Yeah, so much.
1: I love you.
2: Yeah, so
1: you want to go get lunch?
2: Yeah,
1: come on.
2: Yes.
1: Let's go.
3: But some will say, you have faith and I have works. Show me your faith apart from your works, and I, by my works, will show you my faith. You believe that God is one. You do well. Even the demons believe and shudder. Do you want to be shown, you foolish fellow, that faith apart from works is barren? James chapter 2, verses 18 through 20.
4: Lord Jesus Christ, Shepherd of souls, who called the apostles to be fishers of men, raise up new apostles in your holy church. Teach them that to serve you is to reign, to possess you is to possess all things. Kindle in the hearts of our people the fire of zeal for souls. Make them eager to spread your kingdom upon earth. Grant them courage to follow you who are the way, the truth, and the life, who lives and reigns forever and ever. Amen.
5: I'm Veronica Dudo in Washington, D.C. Tonight on EWTN News Nightly, Back on Track. A Senate panel advances the nomination of acting attorney Todd Blanche, but he still faces a major hurdle before crossing the confirmation finish line. War zone. Not only is the fight against the Spokane wildfires far from over, we are now learning the largest blaze could have been avoided. Fever pitch. A battle between European soccer body UEFA and FIFA president Gianni Infantino may be coming to a head. Plus, why the saint of the day holds such a special place to parish priests. These stories and more tonight.
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5: Thank you for being with us on the Feast of St. John Vianney, our top story tonight. Senior Trump administration officials are optimistic a deal to reopen the Strait of Hormuz could be reached soon. Secretary of State Marco Rubio and Treasury Secretary Scott Bessent both discussed one of the world's most important waterways, which has often shut down during the war with Iran, impacting energy supplies while putting ships and sailors in harm's way. White House correspondent Owen Jensen reports. Good evening, Owen.
7: Veronica, good evening to you. Well, after meeting with the Vice President of Paraguay, U.S. President Donald Trump's Secretary of State, Marco Rubio, spoke with reporters about the status of the Strait of Hormuz, which could be key to winding down the war with Iran.
8: Suffice it to say there's been progress made in those talks, but not finality yet. We're hoping that will happen very shortly.
9: Secretary Marco Rubio said ships continue to transit the Strait of Hormuz, but the U.S. would like to see more commercial traffic.
8: There's oil moving right now through the Strait, so the Straits are open. Nonetheless, I think that there's a conversation and a negotiation that we are involved in between Oman and Iran on how more ships can be able to go through there safely in the short term.
9: The proposed deal between Iran and Oman would reportedly allow ships to enter the Persian Gulf.

0: off on Iran's side and exit along Oman's side if the ships pay security fees, something the U.S. previously rejected. Treasury Secretary Scott Bessent told CNBC, "There is a chance we may have a deal today or tomorrow to open the strait and move towards a more normalized position in this conflict, and it would be freedom of movement." Qatar said it was helping mediate peace talks between the United States and Iran, despite conflicting claims from the two sides.
1: We are looking towards diplomatic resolution as we are speaking right now.
0: Qatar says it wants to find a short-term resolution that would help reignite the talks.
1: Our focus right now is on avoiding escalation, reopening the strait, and reopening the door for diplomacy.
0: Early today, a cargo ship reported being hit by an unknown projectile in the strait. That's according to the United Kingdom Maritime Trade Operations Center. President Donald Trump, speaking from the Oval Office Monday, told reporters there are two phases.
2: But the first phase is the opening of the straits. The second phase will be the denuclearization, and that'll take a little while. But we're very strong on it. They cannot have a nuclear weapon. Iran cannot have a nuclear weapon, and I have never changed.
0: And today, Secretary Rubio emphasized the president's demands regarding nukes.
3: They can never have a nuclear weapon. The president's been clear about that. So the denuclearization of Iran is the ultimate deal.
4: President Donald Trump now travels to the western United States, California and Nevada specifically, talk about the economy and support Republicans ahead of the midterms. Meanwhile, California Governor Gavin Newsom posted today, "If we don't win in November, democracy in America is over." At the White House, Owen Jensen, EWTN News Nightly.
5: Negotiators from Lebanon and Israel are meeting in Rome for a seventh round of talks as they work to implement a ceasefire framework agreed upon in June. The plan starts in phased pilot zones where Israeli forces will pull back from occupied southern Lebanon, allowing the Lebanese military to move in and disarm the Iranian-backed militia Hezbollah. The conflict erupted after U.S. and Israeli joint strikes on the Islamic Republic in February triggered Hezbollah rocket fire and a full-scale Israeli invasion. However, major hurdles remain as Hezbollah opposes the direct talks and refuses to honor any agreement reached. The Senate Judiciary Committee voted to advance the nomination of Acting Attorney General Todd Blanche to lead the Department of Justice permanently. The party-line vote marks a massive victory for the White House after weeks of razor-thin margins, grueling hearings, and deep skepticism from both sides of the aisle. Let's check in with Capitol Hill correspondent Eric Rosales, who attended the hearing. Eric.
6: Well, good evening, Veronica. Yeah, not a lot of fireworks today. It was pretty much just a formality, but it all came down to a dramatic 11th hour concession by Todd Blanche late Sunday night. As we reported, for weeks, his path was completely blocked by two key Republican holdouts, Senator John Cornyn and Tom Tillis. They refused to vote for him without written assurances that the highly controversial $1.8 billion IRS anti-weaponization fund was officially dead. Now, prior to the vote, both Cornyn and Tillis spoke and were the only Republicans to give statements.
7: My vote to advance Mr. Blanche's nomination goes beyond this document. We need a stabilizing force at the Department of Justice, and Mr. Blanche deserves the opportunity to provide that.
6: Senator Tom Tillis focused on how both sides are to blame for weaponizing the DOJ.
8: The bottom line is nobody is clean here. And until we start recognizing this behavior as bad, we're just going to one-up it. Maybe it's a little bit more intense in this administration than the last one, and that a little bit more intense than the prior administration, and so on and so forth. But folks, we've got to end this.
6: But committee Democrats put on a fierce fight and used today's hearing to target Blanche's history as President Trump's former defense lawyer, questioning his ability to remain independent. Democrats also grilled him over the Justice Department's handling of the Jeffrey Epstein files, where sensitive personal data of survivors was accidentally leaked without redactions, a process Blanche was in charge of.
9: Todd Blanche participated in the cover-up, continues to participate in the cover-up, and is responsible for a massive screw-up of the release of the documents.
6: Others criticized him on the Trump's IRS concession, calling it a sham that leaves Trump's personal tax protections
10: untouched.

0: and his commitment to allow abortions also came up.
1: He would work to restrict abortion in every single state. That's not enforcing the law. That is a zealot, a warrior seeking to advocate the president's position against reproductive rights.
2: So what is next? Now that Blanche's nomination has passed the Judiciary Committee, it will be now up to the full Senate to confirm him. That vote will likely take place later this week or early next week. Veronica?
3: Eric, voters are heading to the polls across five states today as surging Democratic Socialist movement tests its political muscle. What can you tell us about that?
2: Yeah, a number of high-stakes races are taking place today. Let's go to the map and show our viewers where they are taking place. Voters are actually casting their votes out in Kansas, Virginia, Washington, Michigan, and Missouri. And all eyes, of course, will be in Michigan's Senate race. That's where Democratic Socialists and far-left candidate are running, like Abdul El Sayed. He is neck and neck with the Congresswoman Haley Stevens, a moderate Democrat. El Sayed notes that he is not a formal member of the Democratic Socialists of America, but has fully embraced their platform and even securing a high-profile backing from Representative Alexandria Ocasio-Cortez and even Senator Bernie Sanders. And I'm also going to be watching the results of the statewide measure out in Kansas. That could replace the state's 68-year-old system of appointing justices with direct elections, a change that could reshape the future rulings of not only voter rights, but even abortions. I'll have more coming up tomorrow on EWTN News Nightly. Veronica, that's the latest. Back to you.
3: Thanks, Eric. Michigan health officials have confirmed the nation's first two deaths linked to an ongoing cyclospora outbreak. Both individuals had underlying health conditions complicated by the intestinal parasite, which causes severe diarrhea and dehydration. Nationwide cases have now topped 20,000, with federal officials tracing one major source to imported lettuce served at select Taco Bell locations. While cyclospora is easily treated in healthy outpatients, doctors warn severe dehydration poses serious risks to vulnerable individuals. A Spokane man is behind bars tonight, accused of setting the largest of three devastating wildfires burning through Washington State's second largest city. Police arrested 37-year-old Aaron Farinici on first-degree arson charges after a tip led detectives to the location of where the Old Trails fire began. The blazes have torched over 12 square miles, destroyed at least 700 structures, and forced 67,000 residents to evacuate. The Old Trails fire ignited Saturday northwest of downtown Spokane before jumping the river and sweeping through nearby neighborhoods. As firefighters battled the blazes over the weekend, returning residents were met with widespread devastation, finding their homes leveled to charred debris and, in many cases, leaving nothing standing except for isolated brick chimneys. According to the latest numbers from authorities, a Ukrainian drone strike on the Russian Black Sea beach has left seven people dead, including three children, and injured 58 others. Local officials report that 21 victims remain hospitalized in regional centers while dozens received outpatient care. In response, memorials honoring the victims have begun appearing across Russia. Moscow condemned the strikes as a targeted attack on civilians, characterizing the action as a war crime, and responded by launching a heavy barrage of aerial strikes across Ukraine. Desperate families in Morocco are searching for loved ones days after tens of thousands of migrants illegally crossed into Spain's North African enclave of Ceuta. Spanish authorities report at least 72 people died from drowning and stampedes during the chaotic crossing, while many others remain missing. The crisis has triggered a sharp international response, with France and Italy tightening border controls and U.S. officials criticizing Spanish migration policies following the deadly ordeal. We have a lot more still to come on EWTN News Nightly. Controversy sparks debate. Sophie Cunningham's opposition to biological male athletes in women's sports triggers a heated national debate and growing cultural rifts across the WNBA. We discuss the latest. Plus, FIFA clash. Gianni Infantino faces intense global backlash as leadership choices ignite fierce arguments across

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3: Morality, is it merely a set of rules or something more? 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
0: A major cultural rift has erupted within the WNBA following comments by Indiana Fever guard Sophie Cunningham opposing the inclusion of biological male athletes who identify as, quote, transgender in women's sports. In an interview with ESPN, Cunningham said, "I want to protect young girls in a locker room or young girls in sport who shouldn't have to go against biological men." Cunningham defended her stance as common sense, adding, "There are rights that need to be protected." The issue has polarized fans and figures across the league, sparking both protests and counter rallies outside games. The situation has even sparked intense national debate over inclusion, fairness, and the core identity of women's sports. Joining me now is Caitlin Wheeler, a member of the Independent Council on Women's Sports, a former SEC champion swimmer, and a plaintiff in the landmark Gaines versus the NCAA lawsuit challenging policies that allow biological male athletes to compete in women's sports. Caitlin, such a pleasure for you to join us today.
4: Thank you so much for having me, Veronica. It's great to be here.
0: In your opinion, why has Sophie Cunningham's comments generated such a strong reaction?
4: Well, Veronica, the thing that stands out to me, I think, the most about Sophie is that she didn't have to do this. And I think that's what people need to understand here is Sophie is already successful. She's already an incredible athlete with a great platform. She could have easily stayed silent or quiet on this issue like so many other female athletes have. And honestly, I think that would have probably been the safer decision in this case. But we've seen what happens when women stand up and speak up about this issue. There's often a lot of criticism and immediate consequences that follow, people questioning their character. But Sophie chose to speak up anyways. And to me, that's what courage and bravery looks like. Courage isn't saying something when everyone agrees with you. That's the easy thing to do. Courage is saying it and doing the right thing, even when it may cost you something. And I think that's why so many young women and women, older women, myself, respect her and look up to her, is because she isn't doing this because she wants attention. She's doing this because she believes that women's sports and those little girls on the court out there who look up to her and have goals like she did, I'm sure, at one point, she knows that those girls are worth fighting for and that women's sports is worth protecting.
0: Now, this all set off because of the recently signed collective bargaining agreement between the WNBA and the Women's National Basketball Players Association. It says only players who are women are eligible to play in the WNBA, but the CBA doesn't actually define a woman. So there's been a lot of pushback. This is something you experience in your own sport. Can you tell us a little bit more about your thoughts on this and where it goes from here?

0: Absolutely. This is the part that is hard for me to understand is the WNBA that exists because women have their own category. It's not controversial. It's the reason that the league exists is women have professional sports because we know that women deserve opportunities to compete against other women. Keyword women. The fact that they can't even define the word is silly to me. All you have to do is open a science book or a biology book and you'll understand. But the question becomes, how can an organization that was created to celebrate women, to platform women, is hesitant to defend the very thing that makes women's sports possible? How can the women who benefited from these opportunities not want to protect those same opportunities for the next generation? So it's baffling to me to understand that this organization refuses to take the right and, most logical common sense stance. But I think their viewers are beginning to see through all of it and realize that, Sophie Cunningham is doing the right thing here. And I'm hoping that many more female athletes will do the same.
1: Before we let you go, you're also a plaintiff in Gaines versus the NCAA. Can you give us a brief update on where that case stands and why you believe it remains an important legal battle?
0: Absolutely. We have an active case that's suing the NCAA for violating Title IX, which we know to be the statute that protects sex-based opportunities for athletes and many other areas, but specifically in sports, keeping men out of them. So this lawsuit is huge. It's going to be the next step in what determines college athletics, where we go from here as women's sports. But across the board, I think even in high school and middle school, all the age ranges, I think will set the precedent for the future of women's sports for sure.
1: Caitlin Wheeler, thanks for having the courage to speak up on this important topic, and thanks so much for being here.
0: Absolutely. Thanks for having me.
1: FIFA President Gianni Infantino was facing major international backlash after abandoning a controversial $20 billion private equity proposal to sell stakes in future World Cup profits. Top FIFA executives are publicly distancing themselves from the plan, which triggered fierce global outrage and threats of a complete boycott from European governing body, UEFA. The fallout has left Infantino's leadership severely shaken. Now, European officials are actively searching for a challenger ahead of next year's presidential election. Joining me now is Jonathan Wilson, football writer for The Guardian and author of the weekly Inside Football column. Thanks so much for coming on.
2: No worries. Thanks for having me.
1: For viewers who haven't been following this story, what's behind the conflict between FIFA and UEFA?
2: I mean, this is huge. There's been essentially a cold war between the two bodies, the global governing body and the European governing body, which has really been going on for getting on for a decade. And that's to do with money and politics and power, the usual issues. But it's been brought to a head by what happened last Tuesday, which was Gianni Infantino, the head of FIFA, the global body, announcing a plan to sell off 21% of the World Cup to private investment, with $20 million initially to go to each of FIFA's constituent members. That then increased to 40 million if they agree within a 7-week period. UEFA has kicked back against that, and on Thursday, all 55 UEFA members said that they would boycott all FIFA competitions until this plan is taken off the table, which is a robustness of response and a solidarity of response that is very unusual in football.
1: Has this ever been done before, and what did he hope FIFA would gain from the deal? Potentially, even could he have gained personally from it?
2: Well, that's the huge question. So there was a sort of dry run at this in 2018. It wasn't quite as dramatic as this, and that also was headed off by UEFA threatening a boycott. I think the real question to ask is why was this brought in the way it was? So Carlos Cordero, he was a former vice president of Goldman Sachs, a very senior, very well-respected banker. He's FIFA's, or he was FIFA's chief financial advisor, and he was completely in the dark. So he's resigned over this. Now, if you're presenting a plan that you think is for the good of the game, is for the good of FIFA, why would you not run it by your chief financial advisor, somebody as respected as Carlos Cordero? Why did none of your top brass within FIFA, who all now say we had no idea, why would you not run it by them? So the secrecy, I think, adds to a sense of suspicion. But you also, we've just had a World Cup that brought in a record $15 billion. That's more than double the previous record, which was the last World Cup. So FIFA's in a very healthy place financially. why do you need to sell off 21% of future revenues? And what comes out from FIFA, what comes out from Infantino is, oh, it's a great way to redistribute the wealth, to give the smaller, the poorer federations cash, and they can use it to build a new stadium or improve the training of referees, you know, all kinds of infrastructure projects. Well, FIFA's got the money. It's got $15 billion. I mean, okay, mm-hmm. there'll be some tax on that. So it's probably got an $8 billion spare. If you're giving out 40 million, you can give out 40 million to all 211 members anyway. You don't need this investment. So this is selling off future revenues for, as Cordero said, a pretty small bump now. And the only assumption can be that money is to be distributed among the heads of FIFA, the heads of the federations. And yeah, they can do that what they will. Maybe it's going in the stadium project, but a lot of the member associations of FIFA, I think it's fair to say their auditing processes are not that robust, and therefore the suspicion is of corruption.
1: As you note, it is a lucrative industry. In your opinion, can Gianni Infantino survive the backlash?
2: He's very damaged by this. So since he first came to power in 2016, he's been re-elected twice by acclamation. The assumption had been he'd be re-elected by acclamation again next year. Now, that's clearly not going to happen. He is going to be challenged. UEFA are saying that they will continue, I mean, their phrase, to paralyze FIFA until he resigns. And if that happens, I don't see how he survives at all. Otherwise, we've got horse trading with Infantino is talking about bringing forward the expansion of the World Cup from 48 teams. Like it was 32 until this tournament, so 48 itself was quite a big expansion. He's talking about expanding it again to 64. Now, that may bolster his support base in Africa, in Asia, and particularly in South America. But I think realistically, he's dead in the water, and it's just negotiating his exit now and working out the timing and who the fresh candidate could be.
1: Jonathan Wilson, thanks so much for coming on today and breaking it all down for us.
2: No worries. Thank you.
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3: The torchbearer of Christ, God's faithful hound and founder of the Order of Preachers, came from noble beginnings to lead a humble life of teaching and service. 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Saint Dominic, speaking with God and of God. 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
1: The church celebrates a much-loved saint whose piety and simplicity of life has inspired generations. Saint John Vianney was born to a family of farmers in France in 1786. While he struggled with his studies in the seminary, he was exemplary in his practice of virtue. After being ordained as a parish priest, he quickly was renowned for his spiritual direction. Towards the end of his life, he spent 16 to 18 hours a day in the confessional. He died in 1859, was canonized in 1925, and is now the patron saint of parish priests. We thank you for watching tonight. Remember, you can follow us on social media, Facebook, X, YouTube, and Instagram at EWTN News Nightly. I'm Veronica Dudo. Good night and God bless.
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18: Mother of mercy and love, Blessed Virgin Mary, I am a poor and unworthy sinner, and I turn to you in confidence and love. 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
1: Family, a prayer that we pray together is a powerful prayer. So please pray together with me our EWTN family prayer. Today we pray for the elderly. Almighty God and Father, we adore you from whom all life has come and to whom all life returns. Give to those who are suffering under the burden of the years hope and joy. Fill them with gratitude for their many years and make them rich in love. As they grow older on the outside, make them younger on the inside through the work of the Holy Spirit. Use this time to prepare them, Lord, for the joys of eternal life. Through Christ our Lord. Amen.

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Take this, all of you, and eat of it, for this is my body, which will be given up for you. Take this, all of you, and drink from it, for this is the chalice of my blood, this in memory of me.

0: In the name of the Father, and of the Son, and of the Holy Spirit.
1: Amen.
0: The grace of our Lord Jesus Christ, and the love of God, and the communion of the Holy Spirit be with you all.
1: Amen.
0: Brothers and sisters, let us acknowledge our sins, and so prepare ourselves to celebrate the sacred mysteries. I confess to Almighty God, and to you, my brothers and sisters, that I have greatly sinned in my thoughts and in my words, in what I have done and in what I have failed to do, through my most grievous fault. Therefore, I ask Blessed Mary, ever Virgin, all the angels and saints, and you, my brothers and sisters, to pray for me to the Lord our God. May Almighty God have mercy on us, forgive us our sins, and bring us to everlasting life.
1: Amen.

0: Let us pray. Almighty and merciful God, who made the priest St. John Vianney wonderful in his pastoral zeal, grant, we pray, that through his intercession and example, we may in charity win brothers and sisters for Christ and attain with them eternal glory. Through our Lord Jesus Christ, your Son, who lives and reigns with you in the unity of the Holy Spirit, God forever and ever.
1: A reading from the book of the prophet Jeremiah. The following message came to Jeremiah from the Lord. For thus says the Lord, the God of Israel, write all the words I've spoken to you in a book. For thus says the Lord, incurable is your wound, grievous your bruise. There is none to plead your case, no remedy for your running sore, no healing for you. All your lovers have forgotten you. They do not seek you. I strike you as an enemy would strike, punish you cruelly. Why cry out over your wound? Your pain is without relief. Because of your great guilt, your numerous sins, I have done this to you. Thus says the Lord, see, I will restore the tents of Jacob, his dwellings I will pity. City shall be rebuilt upon hill, and palace restored as it was. From them shall resound songs of praise, the laughter of happy men. I will make them not few, but many. They will not be tiny, for I will glorify them. His sons shall be as of old. His assembly before me shall stand firm. I will punish all his oppressors. His leader shall be one of his own, and his ruler shall come from his kin. When I summon him, he shall approach me. How else should one take the deadly risk of approaching me, says the Lord? You shall be my people, and I will be your God. The word of the Lord. The Lord will build up Zion again and appear in all his glory. The Lord will build up Zion again and appear in all his glory. The nations shall revere your name, O Lord, and all the kings of the earth your glory. When the Lord has rebuilt Zion and appeared in his glory, when he has regarded the prayer of the destitute and not despised their prayer, the Lord will build up Zion again and appear in his glory. Let this be written for the generation to come, and let his future creatures praise the Lord. The Lord looked down from his holy height, from heaven he beheld the earth, to hear the groaning of the prisoners, to release those doomed to die.

0: the Lord will build of Zion again and appear in all his glory. The children of your servants shall abide, and their posterity shall continue in your presence, that the name of the Lord may be declared on Zion, and his praise in Jerusalem, when the peoples gather together and the kingdoms to serve the Lord.
1: The Lord will build up Zion and appear in all his glory.

Some Pharisees and scribes came to Jesus from Jerusalem and said, "Why do your disciples break the tradition of the elders? They do not wash their hands when they eat a meal." He summoned the crowd and said to them, "Hear and understand. It is not what enters one's mouth that defiles the man, but what comes out of the mouth is what defiles one." Then his disciples approached and said to him, "Do you know that the Pharisees took offense when they heard what you said?" He said in reply, "Every plant that my heavenly Father has not planted will be uprooted. Let them alone. They are blind guides of the blind. If a blind man leads a blind man, both will fall into a pit."

Today we celebrate the feast of St. John Vianney, the curé of Ars and the patron saint of parish priests. And he is famous for hearing confessions from 12 to 18 hours a day during the last decades of his life. And in his announcement of the Year of Priests in 2009, Pope Benedict XVI invoked the example of St. John Vianney as a model for all priests to emulate. And he says about the saint, John Vianney recognized in the practice of the sacrament of penance the logical and natural fulfillment of the priestly apostolate in obedience to Christ's mandate. If you forgive the sins of any, they are forgiven. If you retain the sins of any, they are retained. He thus distinguished himself as an excellent tireless confessor and spiritual director, passing with a single inner impulse from the altar to the confessional, where he spent a large part of the day. He did his utmost with preaching and persuasive advice to help his parishioners rediscover the meaning and beauty of the sacrament of penance, presenting it as an inherent demand of the Eucharistic presence. However, as beloved as today's saint is in the hearts and minds of the Catholic faithful, St. John Vianney underwent his own struggles earlier in his life that shaped his priestly ministry later. And in an article published in 2020 entitled The Heart of a Priest, Father Frederick Miller recalls a story about St. John Vianney that is perhaps not as widely known as the saint's extraordinary habit of hearing confessions for hours at a time. And like many people who experience hardships and traumatic events, St. John Vianney experienced an event

early on, that would shape the rest of his life and even his ministry as a priest. And it's ultimately by the grace of God that the trauma he experienced would be transformed into a source of grace for so many who came to him to encounter the healing power of Christ through the sacrament of penance. John Vianney felt the call to the priesthood during the tumultuous period in history known as the French Revolution. And the church in France suffered from a schism that formed due to a law that subjected much of the governance of the church to the civil government. And French Catholics were basically forced to choose between belonging to a church that was governed by the state or an underground church that strove to remain loyal to the magisterium. And since the family of John Vianney chose to remain with the underground church, John had to receive the sacraments clandestinely. And he personally witnessed priests who risked their lives to exercise their priestly ministry without government interference, so that the underground Catholic faithful might have access to the sacraments. And when the Emperor Napoleon came to power, the underground church was able to reemerge and function normally and publicly. And at the time, John Vianney was in the process of entering minor seminary, and he was even accepted. However, his plans were derailed when he was drafted into the military due to an oversight of someone in the administration who neglected to indicate that Vianney was a seminarian. This would have exempted him from being included in the draft. And from the beginning of his military service, Vianney struggled greatly to keep pace with his battalion, owing to his illness and his own clumsiness. And as he continually failed to keep up with his comrades in arms, he was officially classified as a deserter. However, his brother enlisted to take his place so that John would not be charged with a crime, but would be granted amnesty. And later, as John returned home to his family, he learned from his father that his brother, the one who had replaced him in the army, died on a battlefield in Spain. And furthermore, his mother died of a broken heart upon hearing the news that her son had fallen in battle. And the father of John Vianney placed the blame for these deaths upon St. John Vianney and ordered him to go to visit the graves of his mother and his brother. And John was never welcomed back home by his father again. And there is no evidence that his father ever forgave him, even though he had begged for forgiveness. And this experience of unforgiveness from his father influenced his early priestly ministry. At first, he adopted the rigorism and morbid scrupulosity of the Jansenists, a movement that had been sweeping through major areas of France at the time. In confession, he imitated the rigorous style of the Jansenists and would impose heavy penances upon his penitents. However, at some point, Vianney realized that this kind of rigorism was contrary to the loving, merciful approach of Jesus Christ. While it is not entirely clear what specifically led to John Vianney's conversion of heart, Father Miller says this in his article, he had heard many mission preachers influenced by the kinder approach of St. Alphonsus Liguori. He confessed his sins and sought guidance from some of these priests. He began to read the moral theology of St. Alphonsus. He spent long hours in prayer. He had a devotion to the Sacred Heart of Jesus and Our Lady. He found a heavenly friend in St. Philomena. Whatever happened, whenever it happened, the Holy Spirit prompted Vianney to open the wound in his heart to the love of Christ. In this experience, the Spirit of God created the heart of a priest in the wounded heart of John Vianney. It was then that the pilgrimages to Ars began. People started coming from far and wide to open their hearts to him. They never stopped coming. And as St. John of the Cross has famously said, when a wound of love of Christ touches a soul that has already been wounded by its own sins and miseries, that soul becomes wounded by love.
At the same instant, all

these wounds of the soul that came from other causes suddenly become wounds of love. And it's quite possible that the woundedness John Vianney carried in his heart from his father's unforgiveness was transformed by the wounds of Christ on the cross. And through his powerful encounter with Christ crucified, St. John Vianney had been completely transformed. He exhibited heartfelt compassion for the people to whom he ministered. He started an orphanage and a school for young girls, as well as a school for boys at his parish, gave food to any homeless person he encountered, and even opened his home to anyone who came to him in need. There were times when he fasted from food entirely so that he might give it all away to the poor. He would also exchange his clothes with poor people who often wore tattered rags so that they would have a nicer wardrobe. His disheveled appearance became a source of embarrassment for his fellow parish priests, who also might have envied the fact that many of their parishioners were going to John Vianney for confession. And in fact, he became so odious to the other priests in his diocese that they compiled a petition to have him removed as pastor of Ars. And Vianney happened to see the petition left on a table by mistake. And rather than throwing it away, he signed it himself. And in the confessional, where the curé of Ars had previously been severe in his treatment of penitents and assigned them heavy penances before they would receive absolution, his heart was softened by the love and mercy of Christ. While he still firmly held to the moral law and the teachings of the church in matters of sin, his handling of penitence reflected more closely a loving father towards his children, rather than a harsh judge towards criminals. St. John Vianney had experienced God's mercy and forgiveness, and he generously shared this gift with others in the sacrament of penance. And in the last 20 years of his life, around 20,000 people came to him for confession each year. They would often wait as long as a week to finally go to him for confession. St. John Vianney has famously said that the priesthood is the love of the heart of Jesus. And these words are reflected in his own priestly ministry towards the people he served. Despite the unforgiveness he experienced from his own father, John Vianney still encountered the powerful love and mercy of Christ that flows from the Sacred Heart of Jesus and softens even the hardest of hearts. And we'll conclude with a prayer composed by St. John Vianney himself that perfectly encapsulates the complete transformation that he experienced through the grace of Christ. I love you, O my God, and my only desire is to love you until the last breath of my life. I love you, O my infinitely lovable God, and I would rather die loving you than live without loving you. I love you, Lord, and the only grace I ask is to love you eternally. My God, if my tongue cannot say in every moment that I love you, I want my heart to repeat it to you as often as I draw breath. Amen.

0: Jesus Christ, our great high priest, lives to make intercession for us. United now in faith, we pray.
1: In thanksgiving for the presence and power

0: of the Holy Spirit in the Church, that under his care all Christians may continue to pray and work together for unity. We pray to the Lord.
1: Lord,
0: that those who defend and promote abortion may be transformed by the renewal of their minds and always defend the right of every person to life. We pray to the Lord.
1: Lord,
0: that the Lord will have pity on the poor, the sick, the lonely, and those who struggle with addictions. We pray to the Lord.
1: Lord,
0: for the Franciscan missionaries of the Eternal Word, that they may be heralds of the great King, calling every man to conversion and belief in the gospel. We pray to the Lord.
1: Lord,
0: for the souls of all priests and religious who have died, that through God's infinite mercy they may praise him forever in heaven. We pray to the Lord.
2: And we pray for peace throughout the world. We pray for an end to wars throughout the world, especially in the Middle East and in Ukraine. And we pray that the peace of Christ might reign in all of our hearts. We pray for refugees, that they may be received by the surrounding nations. We pray to the Lord. In your mercy, Lord, direct the affairs of men so peaceably that your church may serve you in tranquility and joy. We make our prayer through Christ our Lord.

Pray, brothers and sisters, that my sacrifice and yours may be acceptable to God, the Almighty Father. Receive, O Lord, we pray, the offerings placed on your altar in commemoration of Blessed John Vianney, so that as you brought him glory, you may, through these sacred mysteries, grant to us your pardon. Through Christ our Lord. The Lord be with you.

It is truly right and just, our duty and our salvation, always and everywhere to give you thanks, Lord, Holy Father, Almighty and Eternal God, through Christ our Lord. For as on the festival of St. John Vianney, you bid your church rejoice, so too you strengthen her by the example of his holy life, teach her by his words of preaching, and keep her safe in answer to his prayers. And so with the company of angels and saints, we sing the hymn of your praise, as with

You are indeed holy, O Lord, and all you have created rightly gives you praise. For through your Son, our Lord Jesus Christ, by the power and working of the Holy Spirit, you give life to all things and make them holy, and you never cease to gather a people to yourself, so that from the rising of the sun to its setting, a pure sacrifice may be offered to your name. Therefore, O Lord, we humbly implore you, by the same Spirit, graciously make holy these gifts we have brought to you for consecration, that they may become the body and blood of your Son, our Lord Jesus Christ, at whose command we celebrate these mysteries. For on the night he was betrayed, he himself took bread, and giving you thanks, he said the blessing, broke the bread, and gave it to his disciples, saying, "Take this, all of you, and eat of it, for this is my body, which will be given up for you."

In a similar way, when supper was ended, he took the chalice, and giving you thanks, he said the blessing, and gave the chalice to his disciples, saying, "Take this, all of you, and drink from it, for this is the chalice of my blood, the blood of the new and eternal covenant, which will be poured out for you and for many for the forgiveness of sins. Do this in memory of me."

Therefore, O Lord, as we celebrate the memorial of the saving passion of your Son, his wondrous resurrection and ascension into heaven, and as we look forward to his second coming, we offer you in thanksgiving this holy and living sacrifice. Look, we pray, upon the oblation of your church, and recognizing the sacrificial victim by whose death you will to reconcile us to yourself, grant that we who are nourished by the body and blood of your Son

and filled with his Holy Spirit, may become one body, one spirit in Christ. May he make of us an eternal offering to you, so that we may obtain an inheritance with your elect, especially with the most blessed Virgin Mary, Mother of God, with blessed Joseph, her spouse, with your blessed apostles and glorious martyrs, with St. John Vianney, and with all the saints on whose constant intercession in your presence we rely for unfailing help. May the sacrifice of our reconciliation, we pray, O Lord, advance the peace and salvation of all the world. Be pleased to confirm in faith and charity your Pilgrim Church on earth, with your servant Leo, our Pope, and Stephen, our Bishop, the order of bishops, all the clergy, and the entire people you have gained for your own. Listen graciously to the prayers of this family whom you have summoned before you. And your compassionate, merciful Father, gather to yourself all your children scattered throughout the world. To our departed brothers and sisters, and to all who were pleasing to you at their passing from this life, give kind admittance to your kingdom. There we hope to enjoy forever the fullness of your glory through Christ our Lord, through whom we bestow on the world all that is good.

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0: Behold the Lamb of God. 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
1: Lord, I am not worthy that you should enter under my roof,

0: This is the steward, faithful and prudent, whom the Lord set over his household to give them their allowance of food at the proper time.
1: For those who cannot now receive Jesus in the Blessed Sacrament, we offer the following prayer. Eternal Father, I offer up to Thee my intellect, that it may learn to know Thee alone. Sweetest Jesus, I offer up to Thee my memory, that it may remember Thee alone. Holy Spirit, Spirit of charity, I offer up to Thee my will, that Thou mayest enkindle and warm it by Thy divine love. Adorn my soul with Thy seven gifts, and let me become Thy pure temple. Fill me with Thy grace, and prepare my heart to receive spiritually my God. Jesus, my God, as I am unable to receive Thee sacramentally, do Thou receive me into Thy heart, and unite me so perfectly with it that nothing may ever be able to separate me, even for a moment, from Thee. Engulf my misery and my nothingness in the abyss of Thy mercy, that I, changed into Thee, may henceforth live only for Thee, by Thee, and in Thee. Come, therefore, Thou, my only satisfaction, come to take possession of this heart which belongs to Thee, and cannot live one moment without Thee. Amen.

0: Let us pray. May partaking at the heavenly table, Almighty God, confirm and increase strength from on high in all who celebrate the feast day of Blessed John Vianney, that we may preserve in integrity the gift of faith and walk in the salvation, in the path of salvation you trace for us, through Christ our Lord.
1: Amen.
0: Dominus vobiscum. Benedicat vos omnipotens Deus, Pater et Filius.

Saint Michael, the Archangel, defend us in battle. Be our protection against the wickedness and snares of the devil. May God rebuke him, we humbly pray. And do thou, O Prince of the heavenly hosts, by the power of God, cast into hell Satan and all the evil spirits who prowl about the world seeking the ruin of souls. Amen.

God, our Father, who wills that all men be saved and come to the knowledge of your truth, we beg you to send laborers into your harvest and grant them grace to speak your word with all boldness, so that your word may spread and be glorified, and all the nations may know you, the only God, and him whom you have sent, Jesus Christ, your Son, our Lord. Amen. Our Lady, Queen of the Americas, Mary, Mother of the Franciscan Missionaries of the Eternal Word, pray for us.

Are you parenting in fear? Many parents now parent in fear, worrying they're going to make some psychological miscue. It's going to bury down inside their child's psyche and fester, sitting for years and popping up when the child's in the middle of some prolonged therapy group. You can't parent in fear of mistakes. You will not be able to make the judgments you need to make. You will not be able to stand strong against a culture no longer on your side. You will not be able to act with resolve and discipline with resolve. Sure, you'll make mistakes. How could you not? You're fallible, and you're raising someone who doesn't see parenting through your eyes. If you fear mistakes,

0: The United States Supreme Court, the highest court in the land, currently has 6 Catholics out of the 9 justices, including its Chief Justice, John Roberts. This would have been unimaginable at the founding of the country when Catholics faced ongoing hostility and significant political and social barriers. Over time, that began to change. A turning point came in 1835 when President Andrew Jackson nominated his friend, Roger Brooke Taney, to the Supreme Court. Owing to the bitter politics of the era, Taney's nomination was delayed for so long that Chief Justice John Marshall actually died, and Jackson named his friend to that post. The first Catholic appointed to the United States Supreme Court was thus also the first Catholic Chief Justice. In that role, Taney was best known for the infamous 1857 Dred Scott decision regarding slavery that helped set the stage for the bloody Civil War. From the time of Taney's death in 1864, there were no Catholics on the High Court until Edward Douglas White was appointed an Associate Justice in 1894 by Grover Cleveland. In 1910, he was appointed Chief Justice and authored several hundred opinions. Catholic justices have been nominated on fairly irregular basis ever since. In all, 15 Catholics have served on the highest court out of a total of 116 justices.
1: St. John Vianney was born on May 8, 1786 in France and was baptized the same day. He grew up Catholic and persevered through seminary despite his academic difficulties. He became a parish priest in a small town named Ars and established La Providence, a home for girls. He was deeply devoted to the conversion of people in this small town and often spent up to 16 hours a day hearing confessions. He died in 1859 and was canonized on May 31st, 1925. He's the patron saint of parish priests. He said, "If you pray and love, that is where a man's happiness lies." St. John Vianney, pray for us.

How great was the charity of Jesus Christ in choosing to institute the Eucharist on the eve of the day he was put to death. At that moment, all Jerusalem is on fire, the populace enraged, plotting his ruin. And precisely at that moment, he is preparing for them the most unutterable pledge of his love. Men are weaving the blackest plots against him, and he is only occupied in giving them the most precious gift he has. They are only thinking of setting up an infamous cross, that they may put him to death. And he is only thinking of setting up an altar that he may immolate himself every day for us. They are preparing to shed his blood, and Jesus Christ is willing that the same blood shall be to us a draught of immortality for the consolation and happiness of our souls. On rising from the holy table, he goes away with all heaven in his heart. If we really love him, we should make it our joy and happiness to come and spend a few moments before the tabernacle to adore him. Come, cast yourselves at his feet, and you will feel quite consoled. Ask him with tears and sorrow for the forgiveness of your sins, and you are sure to obtain it. You, who are reconciled with him, beg for the precious gift of perseverance. Would you begin to taste the joy of the saints? Come to the Eucharist, and you will know its happy beginnings.

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1: The most glorious work of all, to praise God in His kingdom.
0: Moved by the Spirit.
1: Anyone who lives in love lives in God. And God lives in him.
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4: The essence of evangelization is to tell everybody Jesus loves you.
5: We're all called to be great saints. Don't miss the opportunity.
6: Well, we have wonderful family here tonight. Just wonderful. I wish I could go give them all a big hug. But my arms aren't long enough. And I just always get excited when it's time to be here and talk to you all. And people say, what are you going to say? I don't know. And if God doesn't have anything to say, that's going to be two of us up here. Well, our intention, you remember, is the scientists in Virginia and all the rest. There's another state who is already well advanced in this stem cell or cell stem, whichever it is. But we just have to pray for them, because Jesus died for them and doesn't want them to go to the lower regions, you see, because there's where it's forever and ever, just like in heaven. The reason I like purgatory, I mean, I've never been there, thank God. I think life sometimes

Climate's a little purgatory, though. Anyway, it's because it's not everlasting, you see. Everybody gets out at some point. Everybody. With the other two places,

it seems, but they also destroy. They build in order to destroy. That's a terrible thing, huh? So we're going to, I don't know what we're going to talk about really. Maybe we could take the Beatitudes. Last week we took the Beatitudes, or the Ten Commandments. And so since I don't know, we'll take something different. Boy, I tell you, we'd go at this different. I had something, Mark, but now I can't find where it is. It's here, I think. You know, our dear Lord spoke in parables. It's a story. See, our Lord never spoke a sermon nobody understood. They may not have liked it. They really didn't like it. But he always picked out something they would understand. The smallest child would understand. You get that sometimes from students. I told you about the student who was raving about this professor. And I said, well, what did he say? He said, well, I don't know. I said, well, how do you know he was so great? Well, that was it. He said he was so intelligent. I said, but what did he say? Well, you can't understand those kind of people. It's a pleasure to listen. I said, it's not a pleasure for me. And I don't think your dad, who's paying a lot of money to keep you in college, is going to feel any better. I mean, he's paying money to keep you there, and you don't know what he said. But Jesus never did that. Jesus always spoke from his heart. And because he spoke from his heart, he could say, I only say what I hear the Father say. We don't always do that. See? We don't always do that. We just say what we want to say. And that's why, you know, when our dear Lord speaks of for example, yeast. All women know what yeast is. He said, the kingdom of heaven is like the yeast a woman took and mixed in 3 measures of flour till it was leavened through. What's that mean? Well, you see, yeast would be like prayer. When you become prayerful, meaning full of prayer, full of God, full of knowledge of God, you're learning something every day. That's the beauty of old age. The beauty of old age is not dyeing your hair. The beauty of old age is that every day you can learn something about God that you never knew before. To see, it's not your bones creaking that you got to worry about. It's your head. You're not learning anything about God. You're not praying enough. See, God is awesome. The Father is awesome. I had somebody say to me the other day, well, if he's so awesome, and he is, why does he punish us? He don't punish us. You punish yourself. See, if you're not keeping the commandments, you can't be happy. You can't be happy. You're full of guilt. And you're full of, could be full of everything, including disease. You can't be happy. You can't be peaceful. Guilt is a terrible thing, you know. That's why he gave us confession. Now, leaving the crowds, he went into the house and his disciples came. You know, they never understood anything, the disciples, never. There's nothing in Scripture that said, they ever said to our Lord, Master, that was a great talk you gave. Never, because they didn't understand it. Here they are again.

They looked at night. They didn't dare. See, they looked very smart around the master. And he's talking to all these peasants and poor people. And they look real smart. And then all of a sudden they go in. They say, Master, explain the parable about the darnel in the field. You know, poor Jesus, he was a patient. He said in reply, the sower of the good seed is the Son of Man. That's himself. And the field is the world. Now, how'd you get that, huh? The field is not. Put yourself here. The good seed is the subjects of the kingdom. The darnel, the subjects of the evil one. You know, you can't convince people of that today. They think you're rash judging. In fact, they accuse the church of rash judgment when they say this is a sin. No, they're only the mouthpiece of God. If God has declared it a sin, it is a sin. Your opinion don't mean a hoot, sorry to say. It doesn't matter whether you think it's a sin, it is a sin. So he's saying there is in the world two kingdoms, isn't he? Huh? There's the heavenly kingdom, and there's the evil kingdom. Oh, you can see it today, yay. You can see it everywhere. Just look at our country. We started with abortion. We kill those who are about to live. Then we study how we can get rid of those who are living because they're old. So between abortion and contraceptives, we have a lot of old people. A lot of old people. And you're going to have more. Because you don't have the kids you destroyed to be teenagers, middle age. Now they're worried about Social Security. Why? 5 years. They're all going to be old. Isn't it strange that the people who started this Planned Parenthood and all didn't think of that? I mean, it makes sense if you keep taking apples out of a bushel, you're not going to have any more apples. The idea of God is you put one in and you take one out. You put one in and you take one out, but we're not doing that. Now, we're going in for parts. You've got a machine, you can go down the road, get a carburetor, a new tire. We don't find fault with that. Well, now we're going to have people. People created, produced, not created so much as produced. Say, what does my husband need? He needs a new liver. Oh, we got one. Here's this 18-year-old. We created him for a liver. Come on, your turn. Well, you can't even imagine that, can you? But it's here. It's here. See, you have to know there is an evil kingdom, and we're living in the midst. You can't hide it. You can't put it under a bushel or under the rug. It's here. You got to make a choice. See? You have to live a beautiful Christian life by keeping the commandment. By loving Jesus, loving the Father. You know, I'm so afraid as things get worse, everybody's going to start blaming the Eternal Father, and He is a loving, compassionate being. He's infinite and holy and good. And He waits, and He waits, and He waits. And then He has to. He has to do something. I found out something fell from the sky. Where was it? In the east, little, what do you call them, meteorites? I think that's awesome.
To me, that's like God throwing a little pebble at a window. Yoo-hoo. In my day, when people were going together, especially if the parents didn't like this kid, he'd go wait outside till late, and he'd find out where her window was. This is no longer true, I don't suppose. And he'd take little pebbles and throw them at the window. Then she'd open a window, look around for her mom and dad, and then they'd look out and they'd say all kind of strange things. And then, but that's God. He threw down, I don't know, a couple dozen little, whatever, what do you call them? Meteorites, little bitties. Didn't make too much problem. Except the farmer said it looked like his entire crop was on fire, and the next morning there were just little things on them. Oh, I think that's so exciting. You don't, because you ignore it. You don't want to hear. But these little pebbles. See, the Lord is warning us. You can't say our dear Father is mean, or, you know, he warns us. He warns us. Look what he did for the Israelites, separated the Red Sea. Boy, that had to be a big thing. Somebody called it the Reed Sea. I said, what that mean? You can walk through a reed sea. This was the Red Sea. R-E-D. Red. So that don't mean anything. Were you there? Were you there when I went through the Red Sea and it banked up on both sides? No, but this exegesis said on that exegesis. He doesn't know what he's talking about. He wasn't there either. What do you mean, were you there? Yeah, I know, I want to know. If you're so sure the Bible's wrong, then how do you know? It's somebody's opinion. Oh, boy, you know what you can do with that. Our dear Lord said, the opinions of men, hold on, boys. He said, the opinions of men mean nothing to me. So much for you boys. Mean nothing to him. Why would he care what you think when he is the Lord God and created everything? And these poor apostles said, okay, now we have established that there are two kingdoms. You got now. You go down the road, and the billboards ought to be burned. It's a crime that we allow billboards to be on that are immoral. You see, we have so little love and respect for each other as human beings that we take for granted that you can see the filthiest thing in the world, and that's okay for you. But you see, that's an attack on your intelligence. But we accept it. Well, I don't know if you want to keep doing that. So now we have established that there are two kingdoms. He said the harvest is at the end of the world. This is not the end of the world. People have been calling me, is this the end of the world? I said, no, it's not the end of the world. I think it's the end of this wicked age. Oh, mother. I said, don't oh, mother me. I said it was the end of a wicked age. You start from 1901. And what did Our Lady of Fatima tell us? Boy, a lot. And it's all been fulfilled, except one thing. Well, all this 100 years that we just passed, and now we're on a new one. Well, why do you want to talk? Everybody said, why do you want to talk about the end of the age? I'm ready for it, aren't

Sure. Wouldn't you like it if you could go to church tomorrow morning and you'd look up at the Blessed Sacrament? And there he would. Sure, he's there now, veiled. But what would happen if he wasn't veiled? What would happen if somehow you saw him as he sees you? Oh, that would make a difference, wouldn't it? I think our whole life would change. We would be loving and everything. See, and if the Father's going to have these little, any more of these little things falling from the sky, it's just, I'm here. And Jesus in the Eucharist is saying that to you. I'm here. You know, St. Bernard spoke about three comings. He spoke about an intermediate coming. But Jesus said, never left us, you know. I will not leave you orphans. He's never left us. He's here. He's been here for 2,000 years. I think, and just my opinion, that you can take it or leave it, but it's my opinion, that he's going to come in a new way in the Eucharist. Oh, can you imagine? People be flocking. They'll get all the answers to their questions. They get grace to change. Wow. Can you imagine yourself patient? Can you imagine talking to everybody lovingly? Can you imagine yourself mild and meek? Can you imagine yourself answering a question that you've been asked 5 times? The same question? And not say, look, what are you, deaf? I said 5 times, no. Instead, you would say, just like you heard the first time, no, no, I'm not. Can you imagine yourself doing that? Can you imagine yourself getting up in the morning and looking outside and saying, oh, thank you, Jesus, for another day? It'll be different, won't it? You wake up and say, oh, another day. I mean, can you imagine the person you dislike the most in your whole life saying to you, how are you? I love you. Can you imagine that? Can you imagine the temperature being perfect and raining when it should and the sun not too hot? Can you imagine all the apples on your tree growing without bugs? Can you imagine not having to use insecticides for your spinach? I mean, can you imagine such a change? My personal opinion is that's what the Father wants, because we have corrupted the entire world. We have corrupted the entire world. Oh, we have a lot of good things. We can take a man to the moon. So what? I mean, I'm glad they got that kind of, you know, you can't live on the moon. What are you going to do? Take some of the earth and see what it's made out of. Wonderful. Now we know. Now what? I'm not against science and scientism and all the wonderful things or accomplishments. I am against the preoccupation that makes us think we can do anything God does. That I'm against, because you can't. That's what our Lord is saying here. He says,

The harvest is the end of the world. The reapers are the angels. Those are the creatures you were told don't exist. Are you in for a surprise? When then, just as the darnel is gathered up and burned in the fire, so it will be at the end of time. Ooh, boy. The Son of Man will send his angels, and they will gather out of the kingdom all things that provoke offenses. Do you provoke offenses? Are you the one that's always starting an argument? I had an uncle like that, God bless his soul. I think he's in heaven now. He was a good man, he just had a temper, and it was always flaring. And one time, if I would talk to him, I just wanted to make conversation one day. I said, oh, hi, Uncle Nick. Hi. I said, look at that beautiful sky. Where? I said, all over. What, are you blind? Look at those clouds over there. I said, it's still a beautiful sky. Let me tell you about clouds. You know what kind of clouds those are? I say, wait a minute. Now, we were in for an argument over clouds. I knew I wasn't going to know anything more after than I did before. I care about clouds. If they're there, they're there. If they're black, it's going to rain. To me, it's very simple. But you see, there's some people who provoke offenses. Do you do that? Are you blaming everybody else because you provoke offenses? No, you are the offense maker. See, because you disagree with somebody, then you start an argument. Say, well, I'm Italian. Now, that's an excuse. You don't have to blow every 5 minutes because you're Italian. See, that's why I think the Lord has to come. Because we don't have self-knowledge. We don't know when we do something wrong. We don't know. We're always blaming somebody else. Always, always. Have you ever, you have a bad day, who do you blame? Your husband. Especially if the poor guy is retired. I know, he follows you room to room. But women are kind of a pain too, you know. But see, we just take for granted that at some point in our life we are all going to be a pain in the neck. But you shouldn't do that. See, elderly people are supposed to be wiser, not wise crackers, but wise in knowledge, wise in giving advice. Wisdom is supposed to be the fruit of old age. Wouldn't it be wonderful if that's what we all worked at? Look, this whole country and the whole world is going to be full of old people pretty soon. Y'all going to be like me. You are. You're going to be old and gray, taking all kind of herbs for your creaky knees. But see, there has to be something more to that than our bodies getting weak or whatever. See, the soul, that's what our Lord is talking about. He's talking about those that are on earth, that the soul grows in beauty, though the body does not. That the soul grows in understanding and knowledge and wisdom. Your

the mirror that youth looks to and looks at. You're a mirror. I'm a mirror. And whatever they see us, our attitude, our love, our understanding, our courage, our strength, they pick up. And that's what's so important about age. It has nothing to do with anything. You know, I love the Orientals. Because they used to have, I don't know if they have today, you have to have awesome respect for the elderly. Awesome respect. I saw, we were just walking down the street one day, and I saw this elderly Oriental coming this way, and it's a couple teenagers, but they were Oriental anyway, also. And they both stopped, folded their hands, and bowed. They said a few words and walked on. They were not friends. They were not acquaintances. Her age demanded a beautiful respect. We have to get these things back. I'm not saying we all have to be Oriental, but we can all be respectful of people who have lived a long time. And this is what our Lord says is what's going to happen, no matter what your age is. And he will gather out of his kingdom, this is his kingdom, right here, all the things that provoke offenses and all who do evil. Do evil. It's everywhere. Everywhere. In chastity, in modesty. Modesty? When you come into our temple, there's a little sign out there. I don't know if some of you saw it or not. We'll give you a skirt. Don't have to worry. If you're half-dressed, we want you in that temple with one of our generous skirts. It was so funny, not too long ago, this man, he wanted to get in the temple, he had shorts on, and the sister said, I'm sorry, but you can't go in there in shorts. He said, well, give me one of those skirts. That was so funny. So sister gave him a skirt. And he forgot he had it on. And somebody came up to sister and said, do you have a new order around here? She said, no. He said, well, you better look out there. There's some guy walking around in a skirt. And I understand you're hot. But you're going in to see the King of Kings and the Lord of Lords. We forget, you see. We're so used to the things we do. Anyway, this I hate to tell you. He said, and we will throw them into the blazing furnace. Now, all the people who told you there was no hell. Mm-mm. You don't want to get there and find out, oh my God, there is one. Because you don't get out once you're there. Where there will be weeping and grinding of teeth. Are they going to have teeth down there? No. Don't forget, my friends, when we had the general resurrection, nobody tells you that. When we had the general resurrection, both will rise. Those in heaven, those on earth, they will have a new body. Those who have died, whether they got eaten up by a whale or buried at sea or whatever, they will come back. And they will be beautiful.

beautiful. Unbelievably beautiful. But those in the lower kingdom will also come back. And they will also rise to the ugliest creatures you ever could see. And there's where you're on. You're on that road if you don't straighten out. That's the road. Not only is it eternal misery like the poor children of Fatima saw, popping out of flame, transparent souls. Are we going into that again? Yes. If you don't like it, turn your dial. I tell you because I love you. I don't want anybody to go there. I want Jesus to benefit by his awesome death, passion, and what he suffered for you and I. I want finally the entire world, from the trees to the grass to the planets, to every man, woman, and child, to be filled with God and his Spirit. And give him the glory of knowing that his death was worth it. Look. Right now, he can't. No, he can't. And then our Lord says that the virtuous will shine like the sun. Wow. Can you imagine yourself so holy, so wonderful, that you're going to shine like the sun? Woo. In the kingdom of their Father. He said their Father. And then he says something he always liked to say. Listen, those who have ears to hear. Apparently, we do have ears. We don't always hear. We listen, but we don't know what was said. That's why every so often I feel I need to scare hell out of you. Because until I do, you don't hear. You don't listen. The kingdom of heaven is like a treasure hidden in a field. What is a treasure hidden in a field? You don't see it. You don't know where it is, but it's there. But that's the way it is here. This is a kingdom of God. And because it's a kingdom of God, it's that treasure. I have to live in it as a treasure. I have to be loving to you as part of that treasure. And he said, and someone found it and he hid it again and went off and sold everything he had to buy it. But see, that's how you and I have to think of heaven. Whatever cross we have, whatever difficulty we have, whatever tragedy happens to us, we're selling all we have. We're giving all we have. Why? I want that kingdom. The kingdom is what's worth it. Have you noticed how things are changing real drastically almost? But see, when we read a newspaper, we go over it. If it's bad news, we skip it. We want all the good news. When you find it, let me know. But see, you must pray for these people. Pray. How would you like to be 1 week on the top of your roof in cold and wind and nobody can get to you? If it's just a news item, see, that's what makes the kingdom of God. It doesn't matter whether they're Hindus or Muslims or whatever they are. They're children of God. Before you go to bed, say, Lord,

0: give those people courage and strength tonight. Pray for the people in your hospitals, in your city. Until that kingdom of God comes on earth, you're never going to be happy. You're never going to be sure of anything. We're never going to be. Never. So look at yourself. If you're over 50, 40, 50, 60, yeah, bring it up. What you are, everybody knows anyway. Be sure that your attitude is one of love and care. You're a mirror, like it or not. They're going to see an elderly lady who is sweet and kind or an old hag. That mirror is going to show either one. The teenagers of today need to see that what comes is even better than what they have now. You have to do that. You have to. All of you that live in perpetual sin, it doesn't matter whether you think there's sin or not. There is, and you're doing it, and the Lord is not too happy with you. But, well, I just kind of go out once in a while. Going out is not the point, my dear. It's what you do when you're out once in a while. That's the point. Yeah? That's a big point. St. John says in his epistle, he says, if you say there is no sin, there's a lot of that around, you call God a liar. Did you know that? If you say there is no sin, you call God a liar. Been trying to find it here. Since I'm not a good Baptist. It's Saint John's here in his epistle somewhere. But anyway, somewhere here it says that very, very thing. Why? Because today they say there's no sin because you love. Love does not commit a sin. Doesn't. And I want you to know, oh, I forgot to tell you, a little report. I didn't tell you a report, did I? We got 1,000,005. It's coming hard this month, but it's okay, as long as it comes. We got about 4 or 5 more days. In those 4 or 5 days, we got to get in 500,000. So that's where we are. What happens if it doesn't come in? It's got to be carried on to next month. That's our problem. It's been our problem for 20 years. And this coming month, we will be 20 years old, and now it's worldwide. I got a letter the other day from Saudi Arabia. I was so excited. And now we have Canada. We have more and more cable systems coming in, and radio stations, and shortwave, and internet. We need you, see, to keep it going. Now, we have a caller. Hello? Hi.
1: Hello.
0: Where are you from?
1: I'm from Florida.
0: Good. And what's your question?
1: I wanted to ask you, you know, when you're doing all the right things, going to Mass, confession, and doing everything that is good, and then suddenly, uh-oh, I'm going to sin again. Here comes the temptation. And then when you do, you're frustrated, you're discouraged, and you're thinking, I was doing so good, and look what I did. Mm-hmm. And another question was, do we ever become perfectly good? Is there a point in our life where we totally stop sinning and we do what's right?
0: As soon as your will it that wants to do that,

0: See, what we don't understand is when we pray, we expect this hunk of grace, clunk, right here, right there, and I'm changed. The grace is there. The grace is there every time you go to confession. Not only do you get forgiven of sins in confession, you get a grace, special grace, to be stronger the next time. See? Now, people fall and they repent, and they fall and they repent. But you have to get to that point through prayer that you understand what you're doing. You don't have to fall one day after another over and over and over again. You can say no. And going to confession often, which some of you don't do, gives you that strength to say no. Not going to do that. Another thing is you have to have a goal. People who diet have a goal. What is it? I want to lose 20 pounds. That's your goal. Now you see a piece of pie, you let it go. Another piece of pie, you let it go. Another piece of cake, you let it go. Boom, here comes the chocolate. A big, fat chocolate. Now you know, bang. You lost your goal. See? You lost your goal. We must, all of us, have a goal of not offending Jesus, not offending the Father, the Spirit. That's really, we're talking about mortal sin. You don't hear about that much anymore. Mortal, what's that? You know it's mortal sin. Don't give me that. I don't buy all this forgetfulness and loss of memory that everybody seems to have when it comes to sin. Even though you have a temptation against the commandments or against the will of God, for you, you must answer that and go, let it go. You can't have one foot in God's kingdom and one foot in the other kingdom. That you can't. You can't live that way. You know, I want to have sympathy for you because we all fall into venial sin, imperfections, weaknesses. And we have to be sorry and determined. And if we fall again, we go back to confession. That you have to do. But if you're asking me, is there a time when you don't have temptations? No. Mm-mm. When the enemy sees you've conquered one, he'll come up with something else. He hates you. He wants you down there because he hates you. There's no love in him at all. Why you listen to him? You know, if people listen to God as readily as they listen to old Buster down there, they all be saints fast, real fast. You're listening to the wrong man, gang, whatever. They don't love you. They want you in hell forever. Why you listen to? Think of that. Think of that when you have a temptation. Now, if you go through all that and you fall anyway, make it to the confessional as fast as possible. Why? You want to start over. And I think, yes, there is a time in our life, if we are sincere and we pray, when the temptations of the past are always possible, but not probable. It may well be very unusual. Why? Because you're in union with Jesus. See? We have another call. Hello?
1: Hello?
0: Hey, where are you from?
1: Warwick, New York.
0: And what is your question?
1: Oh, first I want to tell you that I love you very,
0: thank
1: very
0: you.
1: Much.
0: Thank you.
1: And I hope that I brought you a lot of joy with those rosaries that I sent you made
0: from
1: pressed roses.

0: Is that the one, the ladder rosary?
1: No, it was made out of rose petals.
0: Oh, yeah,
1: yeah. Just for you.
0: I know.
1: Thank you. And since you love roses, I figured they're perfect for you.
0: Oh, they're beautiful. Thank you. Now.
1: Okay, my question is that I got pregnant 5 times, and every time I entered my 5th month, I would lose my child. What happens to those babies? Where do they go? I mean, they just do whatever they do with the hospital, God knows what, and you go home feeling, you know, it's a feeling you live with forever.
0: Yeah. Well, you know, there's the church teaches there's a baptism of desire. Theologians in the past came up with the limbo. Well, we don't know. It's not a doctrine. You can believe it or not believe it. I would think, for example, we have one big feast every year, the Feast of the Holy Innocents. They weren't baptized, except they died because the wicked king was looking for the Messiah. And they were killed for that reason. And we celebrate their feast, their saints, the Holy Innocents, we call them. You can have an opinion about that. I think all aborted children went to heaven. There's no reason to have an abortion, though. It's a sin for you, no matter what. But I think those people were like the Holy Innocents. They're victims of somebody or other people, many people's idea of, I don't know, world population. I don't know what they got. So, you know, I would think if they were in limbo, boy, that's a happy place. Wouldn't you be willing to stay here if everything was perfect? Oh, come on, you would. Yeah, if everything here was perfect, the weather, you were happy, you had all these children, you love them, they love you. Well, how many of you say you wouldn't be happy here? Everybody would, see. So whether it's limbo or heaven, you have children. You want to pray to them. And I hope you named them. If you had 5, then you have 5 children. I know you went home kind of empty and disappointed, but you still have 5 children. And that's what's so wonderful. You do have 5 children. And you want to pray to them and ask them to help you. We have another call. Hello?
2: Hi, Mother.
0: Hi.
2: My name is Mary Ann, and I'm from Cranston, Rhode Island.
0: Uh-huh.
2: And I was just wondering, Mother, my sister has done some terrible things to me. She's hurt me really badly out of jealousy and has wished me 6 feet under and forced me to almost commit suicide. I made it to the hospital and, you know, pulled through and everything, and she hasn't stopped and just keeps it up. And I'm wondering how I can just keep getting through all this torment that she's putting me through.
0: Who is the woman? Who's putting her through that?
3: Sister.
0: Her sister? Ooh. Well, you got a problem. Do you have to live together? No? She's gone. If you don't have to live together, why don't you move? Get yourself a job and get some peace. I don't think, you know, that our dear Lord wants you to live in a position of abuse. You know? I think I would get some real good advice from a good priest and see what you can do. You know, because things like that lead to despair. And what happened? A loss of hope. And what happened to you? You tried to commit suicide. You got to get away from that somehow. It's very difficult if somebody's banging at you all day, all night, not to lose hope. But please try not to. You need to pray more. You need to ask Our Lady.

to give you strength and courage and hope. See, you already lost hope once. Suicide is going from the frying pan into the fire. See, now we can't say that of every person who committed suicide, because we don't know if they were in their right mind or what. But you cannot keep yourself in a position of despair. See, so I wish I could help you more, but I would have to ask more questions. So please go to some good priest around you that has compassion and love and understands. I think it's very important for all of us to understand, you know, that sometimes it isn't the Lord that puts us in those situations, but other people, and sometimes we do. But I don't think you can stay there and just, you know, end up suicidal. I don't think that's the right thing to do. Why don't we all say a prayer, not only for this woman, but for all the people in our audience who have situations they can't get out of. Lord God, we praise and bless your holy name. And Lord, as I speak to these people, you know their hearts, you know their minds, you know their situations, you know their love, you know their sufferings and pain. I sit here, Lord, talking to them in the hopes that the crumbs I'm able to offer will fall upon them and feed them in their great needs. But Lord, only you, Lord Father, only you can give them the courage, the strength, and the love they need to continue on no matter what. Only you, Father, can give them the understanding that the kingdom to come is well worth the pain of this life, well worth it. And so, Father, I ask that you bless them tonight and give them those gifts that no one else can give, the gift of strength and courage. And I ask this in the name of Jesus and through the intercession of Mary, our Holy Mother. Well, God bless you all. I love you. See you tomorrow night.

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1: 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His work is The Personalism of Edith Stein, a synthesis of Thomism and phenomenology.
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3: I'm Veronica Dudo in Washington, D.C. 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A Senate panel advances the nomination of acting attorney Todd Blanche, but he still faces a major hurdle before crossing the confirmation finish line. War zone. Not only is the fight against the Spokane wildfires far from over, we are now learning the largest blaze could have been avoided. Fever pitch. A battle between European soccer body UEFA and FIFA president Gianni Infantino may be coming to a head. Plus, why the saint of the day holds such a special place to parish priests. These stories and more tonight.
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3: Thank you for being with us on the Feast of St. John Vianney, our top story tonight. Senior Trump administration officials are optimistic a deal to reopen the Strait of Hormuz could be reached soon. Secretary of State Marco Rubio and Treasury Secretary Scott Bessent both discussed one of the world's most important waterways, which has often shut down during the war with Iran, impacting energy supplies while putting ships and sailors in harm's way. White House correspondent Owen Jensen reports. Good evening, Owen.
5: Veronica, good evening to you. Well, after meeting with the Vice President of Paraguay, U.S. President Donald Trump's Secretary of State, Marco Rubio, spoke with reporters about the status of the Strait of Hormuz, which could be key to winding down the war with Iran.
6: Suffice it to say there's been progress made in those talks, but not finality yet. We're hoping that will happen very shortly.
7: Secretary Marco Rubio said ships continue to transit the Strait of Hormuz, but the U.S. would like to see more commercial traffic.
6: There's oil moving right now through the Strait, so the Straits are open. Nonetheless, I think that there's a conversation and a negotiation that we are involved in between Oman and Iran on how more ships can be able to go through there safely in the short term.
7: The proposed deal between Iran and Oman would reportedly allow ships to enter the Persian Gulf on Iran's side and exit along Oman's side if the ships pay security fees, something the U.S. previously rejected. Treasury Secretary Scott Bessent told CNBC, "There is a chance we may have a deal today or tomorrow to open the strait and move towards a more normalized position in this conflict, and it would be freedom of movement." Qatar said it was helping mediate peace talks between the United States and Iran, despite conflicting claims from the two sides.
8: We are looking towards a diplomatic resolution as we are speaking right now.
7: Qatar says it wants to find a short-term resolution that would help reignite the talks.
8: Our focus right now is on avoiding escalation, reopening the strait, and reopening the door for diplomacy.
7: Early today, a cargo ship reported being hit by an unknown projectile in the strait. That's according to the United Kingdom Maritime Trade Operations Center. President Donald Trump, speaking from the Oval Office Monday, told reporters there are two phases.
9: But the first phase is the opening of the straits. The second phase will be the denuclearization, and that'll take a little while. But we're very strong on it. They cannot have a nuclear weapon. Iran cannot have a nuclear weapon, and I have never changed.
7: And today, Secretary Rubio emphasized the president's demands regarding nukes.
6: They can never have a nuclear weapon. The president's been clear about that. So the denuclearization.

President Donald Trump now travels to the western United States, California and Nevada specifically, talk about the economy and support Republicans ahead of the midterms. Meanwhile, California Governor Gavin Newsom

0: seventh round of talks as they work to implement a ceasefire framework agreed upon in June. The plan starts in phased pilot zones where Israeli forces will pull back from occupied southern Lebanon, allowing the Lebanese military to move in and disarm the Iranian-backed militia Hezbollah. The conflict erupted after U.S. and Israeli joint strikes on the Islamic Republic in February triggered Hezbollah rocket fire and a full-scale Israeli invasion. However, major hurdles remain as Hezbollah opposes the direct talks and refuses to honor any agreement reached. The Senate Judiciary Committee voted to advance the nomination of Acting Attorney General Todd Blanche to lead the Department of Justice permanently. The party line vote marks a massive victory for the White House after weeks of razor-thin margins, grueling hearings, and deep skepticism from both sides of the aisle. Let's check in with Capitol Hill correspondent Eric Rosales, who attended the hearing. Eric.
1: Well, good evening, Veronica. Yeah, not a lot of fireworks today. It was pretty much just a formality, but it all came down to a dramatic 11th hour concession by Todd Blanche late Sunday night. As we reported, for weeks, his path was completely blocked by two key Republican holdouts, Senator John Cornyn and Tom Tillis. They refused to vote for him without written assurances that the highly controversial $1.8 billion IRS anti-weaponization fund was officially dead. Now, prior to the vote, both Cornyn and Tillis spoke and were the only Republicans to give statements.
2: My vote to advance Mr. Blanche's nomination goes beyond this document. We need a stabilizing force at the Department of Justice, and Mr. Blanche deserves the opportunity to provide that.
3: Senator Tom Tillis focused on how both sides are to blame for weaponizing the DOJ.
4: The bottom line is nobody is clean here. And until we start recognizing this behavior as bad, we're just going to one up it. Maybe it's a little bit more intense in this administration than the last one, and that a little bit more intense than the prior administration, and so on and so forth. But folks, we've got to end this.
3: But committee Democrats put on a fierce fight and used today's hearing to target Blanche's history as President Trump's former defense lawyer, questioning his ability to remain independent. Democrats also grilled him over the Justice Department's handling of the Jeffrey Epstein files, where sensitive personal data of survivors was accidentally leaked without redactions, a process Blanche was in charge of.
5: Todd Blanche participated in the cover-up, continues to participate in the cover-up, and is responsible for a massive screw-up of the release of the documents.
3: Others criticized him on the Trump's IRS concession, calling it a sham that leaves Trump's personal tax protections untouched, and his commitment to allow abortions also came up.
6: He would work to restrict abortion in every single state. That's not enforcing the law. That is a zealot, a warrior seeking to advocate the president's position against reproductive rights.
1: So what is next? Now that Blanche's nomination has passed the Judiciary Committee, it will be now up to the full Senate to confirm him. That vote will likely take place later this week or early next week. Veronica?
0: Eric, voters are heading to the polls across five states today as surging Democratic Socialist Movement tests its political muscle. What can you tell us about that?
1: Yeah, a number of high-stakes races are taking place today. Let's go to the map and show our viewers where they are taking place. Voters are actually casting their votes out in Kansas, Virginia, Washington, Michigan, and Missouri. And all eyes, of course, will be in Michigan's Senate race. That's where Democratic Socialists and far-left candidate are running, like Abdul El Sayed. He is neck and neck with the Congresswoman Haley Stevens, a moderate Democrat. El Sayed notes that he is not a formal member of the Democratic Socialists of America, but has fully embraced their platform and even securing a high-profile backing from Representative Alexandria Ocasio-Cortez and even Senator Bernie Sanders. And I'm also going to be watching the results of the statewide measure out in Kansas. That could replace the state's 68-year-old system of appointing justices with direct elections, a change that could reshape the future rulings of not only voter rights, but even abortions. I'll have more coming up tomorrow on EWTN News Nightly. Veronica, that's the latest. Back to you.
0: Thanks, Eric.

0: Michigan health officials have confirmed the nation's first two deaths linked to an ongoing cyclospora outbreak. Both individuals had underlying health conditions complicated by the intestinal parasite, which causes severe diarrhea and dehydration. Nationwide cases have now topped 20,000, with federal officials tracing one major source to imported lettuce served at select Taco Bell locations. While cyclospora is easily treated in healthy outpatients, doctors warn severe dehydration poses serious risks to vulnerable individuals. A Spokane man is behind bars tonight, accused of setting the largest of three devastating wildfires burning through Washington State's second largest city. Police arrested 37-year-old Aaron Farinici on first-degree arson charges after a tip led detectives to the location of where the Old Trails fire began. The blazes have torched over 12 square miles, destroyed at least 700 structures, and forced 67,000 residents to evacuate. The Old Trails fire ignited Saturday northwest of downtown Spokane before jumping the river and sweeping through nearby neighborhoods. As firefighters battled the blazes over the weekend, returning residents were met with widespread devastation, finding their homes leveled to charred debris and, in many cases, leaving nothing standing except for isolated brick chimneys. According to the latest numbers from authorities, a Ukrainian drone strike on the Russian Black Sea beach has left 7 people dead, including 3 children, and injured 58 others. Local officials report that 21 victims remain hospitalized in regional centers, while dozens received outpatient care. In response, memorials honoring the victims have begun appearing across Russia. Moscow condemned the strikes as a targeted attack on civilians, characterizing the action as a war crime, and responded by launching a heavy barrage of aerial strikes across Ukraine. Desperate families in Morocco are searching for loved ones days after tens of thousands of migrants illegally crossed into Spain's North African enclave of Ceuta. Spanish authorities report at least 72 people died from drowning and stampedes during the chaotic crossing, while many others remain missing. The crisis has triggered a sharp international response, with France and Italy tightening border controls and U.S. officials criticizing Spanish migration policies following the deadly ordeal. We have a lot more still to come on EWTN News Nightly. Controversy sparks debate. Sophie Cunningham's opposition to biological male athletes in women's sports triggers a heated national debate and growing cultural rifts across the WNBA. We discuss the latest. Plus, FIFA clash. Gianni Infantino faces intense global backlash as leadership choices ignite fierce arguments across the world of soccer.
1: The torchbearer of Christ, God's faithful hound, and founder of the Order of Preachers, came from noble beginnings to lead a humble life of teaching and service. Relive the mission of a saint who inspired others to intimately embrace their cross. Saint Dominic, speaking with God and of God. 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
2: Morality, is it merely a set of rules or something more? 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

0: of this courageous priest and martyr from the Cathedral of St. Paul, the Father James E. Coyle Memorial Mass, Tuesday at 11 a.m. Eastern on EWTN.
1: A major cultural rift has erupted within the WNBA following comments by Indiana Fever guard Sophie Cunningham opposing the inclusion of biological male athletes who identify as, quote, transgender in women's sports. In an interview with ESPN, Cunningham said, "I want to protect young girls in a locker room or young girls in sport who shouldn't have to go against biological men." Cunningham defended her stance as common sense, adding, "There are rights that need to be protected." The issue has polarized fans and figures across the league, sparking both protests and counter rallies outside games. The situation has even sparked intense national debate over inclusion, fairness, and the core identity of women's sports. Joining me now is Caitlin Wheeler, a member of the Independent Council on Women's Sports, a former SEC champion swimmer, and a plaintiff in the landmark Gaines versus the NCAA lawsuit challenging policies that allow biological male athletes to compete in women's sports. Caitlin, such a pleasure for you to join us today.
2: Thank you so much for having me, Veronica. It's great to be here.
1: In your opinion, why has Sophie Cunningham's comments generated such a strong reaction?
2: Well, Veronica, the thing that stands out to me, I think, the most about Sophie is that she didn't have to do this. And I think that's what people need to understand here is Sophie is already successful. She's already an incredible athlete with a great platform. She could have easily stayed quiet on this issue like so many other female athletes have. And honestly, I think that would have probably been the safer decision in this case. But we've seen what happens when women stand up and speak up about this issue. There's often a lot of criticism and immediate consequences that follow, people questioning their character. But Sophie chose to speak up anyways. And to me, that's what courage and bravery looks like. Courage isn't saying something when everyone agrees with you. That's the easy thing to do. Courage is saying it and doing the right thing, even when it may cost you something. And I think that's why so many young women and women, older women, myself, respect her and look up to her, is because she isn't doing this because she wants attention. She's doing this because she believes that women's sports and those little girls on the court out there who look up to her and have goals like she did, I'm sure, at one point, she knows that those girls are worth fighting for and that women's sports is worth protecting.
1: Now, this all set off because of the recently signed collective bargaining agreement between the WNBA and the Women's National Basketball Players Association. It says only players who are women are eligible to play in the WNBA, but the CBA doesn't actually define a woman. So there's been a lot of pushback. This is something you experience in your own sport. Can you tell us a little bit more about your thoughts on this and where it goes from here?
2: Absolutely. This is the part that is hard for me to understand. Is the WNBA that exists because women have their own category. It's not controversial. It's the reason that the league exists is, women have professional sports because we know that women deserve opportunities to compete against other women. Keyword women. The fact that they can't even define the word is silly to me. All you have to do is open a science book or a biology book and you'll understand. But the question becomes, how can an organization that was created to celebrate women, to platform women, is hesitant to defend the very thing that makes women's sports possible? How can the women who benefited from these opportunities not want to protect those same opportunities for the next generation? So it's baffling to me to understand that this organization refuses to take the right and, most logical common sense stance. But I think their viewers are beginning to see through all of it and realize that, Sophie Cunningham is doing the right thing here. And I'm hoping that many more female athletes will do the same.
1: Before we let you go, you're also a plaintiff in Gaines versus the NCAA. Can you give us a brief update on where that case stands and why you believe it remains an important legal battle?
2: Absolutely. We have an active case that's suing the NCAA for violating Title IX, which we know to be the statute that protects sex-based opportunities for athletes and many other areas, but specifically in sports, keeping men out of them. So this

0: lawsuit is huge. It's going to be the next step in what determines college athletics, where we go from here as women's sports. But across the board, I think even in high school and middle school, all the age ranges, I think will set the precedent to for the future of women's sports for sure.
1: Caitlin Wheeler, thanks for having the courage to speak up on this important topic, and thanks so much for being here.
0: Absolutely. Thanks for having me.
1: FIFA President Gianni Infantino was facing major international backlash after abandoning a controversial $20 billion private equity proposal to sell stakes in future World Cup profits. Top FIFA executives are publicly distancing themselves from the plan, which triggered fierce global outrage and threats of a complete boycott from European governing body, UEFA. The fallout has left Infantino's leadership severely shaken. Now, European officials are actively searching for a challenger ahead of next year's presidential election. Joining me now is Jonathan Wilson, football writer for The Guardian and author of the weekly Inside Football column. Thanks so much for coming on.
2: No worries. Thanks for having me.
1: For viewers who haven't been following this story, what's behind the conflict between FIFA and UEFA?
2: I mean, this is huge. There's been essentially a cold war between the two bodies, the global governing body and the European governing body, which has really been going on for getting on for a decade. And that's to do with money and politics and power, the usual issues. But it's been brought to a head by what happened last Tuesday, which was Gianni Infantino, the head of FIFA, the global body, announcing a plan to sell off 21% of the World Cup to private investment, with $20 million initially to go to each of FIFA's constituent members. That then increased to $40 million if they agree within a 7-week period. UEFA has kicked back against that, and on Thursday, all 55 UEFA members said that they would boycott all FIFA competitions until this plan is taken off the table, which is a robustness of response and a solidarity of response that is very unusual in football.
1: Has this ever been done before, and what did he hope FIFA would gain from the deal? Potentially, even could he have gained personally from it?
2: Well, that's the huge question. So there was a sort of dry run at this in 2018. It wasn't quite as dramatic as this, and that also was headed off by UEFA threatening a boycott. I think the real question to ask is, why was this brought in the way it was? So Carlos Cordero, he was a former vice president of Goldman Sachs, a very senior, very well-respected banker. He was FIFA's chief financial advisor, and he was completely in the dark. So he's resigned over this. Now, if you're presenting a plan that you think is for the good of the game, is for the good of FIFA, why would you not run it by your chief financial advisor, somebody as respected as Carlos Cordero? Why did none of your top brass within FIFA, who all now said we had no idea, why would you not run it by them? So the secrecy, I think, adds to a sense of suspicion. But you also, we've just had a World Cup that brought in a record $15 billion. That's more than double the previous record, which was the last World Cup. So FIFA's in a very healthy place financially. Why do you need to sell off 21% of your future revenues? And what comes out from FIFA, what comes out from Infantino is, oh, it's a great way to redistribute the wealth, to give the smaller, the poorer federations cash, and they can use it to build a new stadium or improve the training of referees, all kinds of infrastructure projects. Well, FIFA's got the money. It's got $15 billion. I mean, okay, there'll be some tax on that. So it's probably got an $8 billion spare. If you're giving out 40 million, you can give out 40 million to all 211 members anyway. You don't need this investment. So this is selling off future revenues for, as Cordero said, a pretty small bump now. And the only assumption can be that money is to be distributed among the heads of FIFA, the heads of the federations, and yeah, they can do that what they will. Maybe it's going in the stadium projects, but a lot of the member associations of FIFA, I think it's fair to say their auditing processes are not that robust, and therefore the suspicion is of corruption.
1: As you note, it is a lucrative industry. In your opinion, can Gianni Infantino survive the backlash?
2: He's very damaged by this. So since he first came to power in 2016, he's been elected twice, re-elected twice by acclamation. The assumption had been he'd be re-elected by acclamation again next year. Now that's clearly not going to happen. He is going to be challenged. UEFA are saying that they will continue, I mean, their phrase, to paralyze FIFA until he resigns. And if that happens, I don't see how he survives at all. Otherwise, we've got horse trading with Infantino is talking about bringing forward the expansion of the World Cup from 48 teams, like it was

0: 32 to this tournament, so 48 itself was quite a big expansion. He's talking about expanding it again to 64. Now, that may bolster his support base in Africa, in Asia, and particularly in South America. But I think realistically, he's dead in the water, and it's just negotiating his exit now and working out the timing and who the fresh candidate could be.
1: Jonathan Wilson, thanks so much for coming on today and breaking it all down for us.
0: No worries. Thank you.
1: Up next on EWTN News Nightly, a simple saint who the church celebrates today and why his life has influenced generations.
2: There are a lot of promises in the AI world right now.
3: Labor is changing, and not just labor, but human creativity. And these are so intimate to what it means to be human.
4: It is up to us. It's up to each one of you to ensure that this culture remains human.
5: Joseph Pieper was a philosopher from 20th century Germany.
2: He was worried that we were becoming slaves of this work-centered culture.
6: If artificial intelligence is going to take away the difficulties of work, the real question there becomes, what gives our life meaning? And that is precisely the question that Pieper poses.
7: For Pieper, is not a question of how much free time do you have. It's a question of what are you doing with your free time.
5: What he says about those things is maybe even truer today than it would have been in his time.
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1: Today, August 4th, the church celebrates a much loved saint whose piety and simplicity of life has inspired generations. Saint John Vianney was born to a family of farmers in France in 1786. While he struggled with his studies in the seminary, he was exemplary in his practice of virtue. After being ordained as a parish priest, he quickly was renowned for his spiritual direction. Towards the end of his life, he spent 16 to 18 hours a day in the confessional. He died in 1859. Was canonized in 1925 and is now the patron saint of parish priests. We thank you for watching tonight. Remember, you can follow us on social media, Facebook, X, YouTube, and Instagram at EWTN News Nightly. I'm Veronica Dudo. Good night and God bless.
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17: I believe in God, the Father Almighty, creator of heaven and earth, and in Jesus Christ, his only Son, our Lord. He was conceived by the Holy Spirit and born of the Virgin.

He suffered under Pontius Pilate, was crucified, died, and was buried. He descended into hell. On the third day he rose again. He ascended into heaven and is seated at the right hand of God the Father Almighty. He will come again to judge the living and the dead. I believe in the Holy Spirit, the Holy Catholic Church, the communion of saints, the forgiveness of sins, the resurrection of the body, and life everlasting. Amen.

Welcome to England and welcome to this Shrewsbury Diocese. We're here at Thornycroft Hall in the beautiful Cheshire countryside. And we're continuing to reflect on a saint for priests, a saint for parishes, St. John Mary Vianney, the Curé of Ars. Let us ask the Lord Jesus for the grace to learn for ourselves something of the pastoral plan of St. John Mary Vianney. Those are the words of our Holy Father, Pope Benedict. And I want in this programme for us to reflect together so that we might learn something from the pastoral plan of the Curé of Ars. The Vicar General of his diocese had sent a man who was considered the least able of priests to the smallest and most indifferent of parishes, where he was left in no doubt of the sorry state in which he would find religious practice. The Vicar General told the young Father Vianney, "There is little love of God in that parish. You will be the one to put it there." Words which became remarkably prophetic, but were not, perhaps at the time of being spoken, a ringing endorsement of the young Curé's future mission. On first seeing the tiny village of Ars, where he would remain for the rest of his life, we can perhaps capture a note of disappointment in his words, "How small this is." A man with so great a heart had been entrusted with only the smallest corner of the vineyard of the Lord, with a total population of just 230 souls. In a gesture which Blessed John Paul II would learn from the Curé of Ars, he kissed the ground as he entered his parish, as he began his mission there. And if we picture him ringing the church bell on his first morning in the parish, it is worth remembering that the bell was broken and the parish church a rundown building. A building, I suspect, which would quickly find its way onto many a diocesan closure list today. We might glimpse something of his courage, which led him to pray what many a parish priest might hesitate to ask of the Lord,

in its totality. Lord, grant me, he prayed, the conversion of my parish. I am willing to suffer whatever you wish for my entire life, but grant me the conversion of my parish. The radical conversion of his parish was given, with many hundreds of thousands who would eventually journey there. And this must have seemed to be almost the beginning of a new evangelization in France, the evangelization in its newness for which we pray in many parts of the world today. Yet to understand such confidence, such courage, we would need to see, to glimpse the scene earlier that morning, to know where such confidence came from. Kneeling before the tabernacle, the Blessed Sacrament of the Eucharist, where the Curie of Ars would be found early every morning. That is where his confidence and his courage were found. I can remember walking the bounds of the first parish I had responsibility for in the fading light of a winter's day, with my rosary in hand, and feeling overwhelmed by what had been entrusted to me. It took me longer than St. John Vianney to recognize what he so clearly saw. And what a saint of the 20th century, St. Jose Maria, would hear the Lord saying in his heart in the midst of the bustling city of London, "You can't, but I can." The opposition to St. John Vianney was immediate, and the opposition was at first indifference. Indifference as he began to speak, and preaching, we should remember, was an enormous trial for him. There was ostentatious yawning in the church to show complete and casual dismissal of whatever this new priest was trying to say. Yet the priorities of the pastoral plan, which Pope Benedict speaks of, were only beginning to be seen. Prayer, always long, persevering, searching prayer, was the first unalterable priority of the Curie of Ars. In Blessed John the 23rd's strikingly beautiful words, the lengthy prayer of a priest before the adorable sacrament of the altar has an effectiveness that cannot be found elsewhere or replaced. I was often surprised when leaving a parish, when people told me the greatest encouragement I'd given to them was not in the eloquence of my preaching or conscientious visiting or my imaginative projects or skillful administration, but by being in church to pray. As a bishop, I'm often told on parish visitation, and I hope, not without too much surprise, that it's good to see a bishop praying. I believe what encourages is the very priority glimpsed in this, the reliance not upon ourselves, but upon the Lord. St. John Vianney did not set out to please people, responding to man's like a tin can blown about on the open street, going this way and that. He proceeded purposefully in seeking to please God. Do not try

to please everybody, he said, try to please God. The angels and the saints, they are your public, he said. And this led him very close to all of his people, and especially close throughout his life to the most difficult and confused of his people, which I'm sorry to say we might be inclined to sometimes avoid. Yet there was nothing of a people pleaser in this. The stories are legion of his straight talking, and it's hard to know how his words were first received, as when he told his congregation that in their dealings with each other, most of them were probably thieves. And of the man who brought his fine dog for the cure to see and was told with a sigh, if only your soul was as beautiful as your dog. In a situation not perhaps unfamiliar to us, where there was a sort of faint folk memory of faith, but a religious illiteracy following the turmoil of revolutionary France, he set about teaching and preaching and explaining the Catholic faith for more than 40 years, perseveringly. Our Lord, who is truth itself, he said, does not value his word any less than he values his body. The courage of his perseverance in announcing the gospel and the Catholic faith was based upon another priority, which Blessed John Paul II observed. How impressive it is to know that St. John Vianney tried to read every day, choosing one of the 400 books in his library. And those books, we can be assured, were not paperback theology. In his early years, he wrote out his numerous sermons, and with his notoriously poor memory, tried to memorize them. It is a small and sobering fact that his efforts were not immediately appreciated, which led his curate to throw most of his sermons on the love of God and the Holy Eucharist on the fire. Will many of our computer files be similarly deleted? But what surely matters is the effort made to communicate the faith through all of our carefully prepared words. It is the short, pithy, insightful phrases that have been remembered. But all would lead, as Pope Benedict notes, towards the Eucharistic presence, before which he would kneel every day and point all who came to ours, all who came to see him, towards the altar and the tabernacle, repeating so often these words, he is here, he is here, he would say, the one who loves us so much, he is here. I try to repeat those words in every parish I visit, because we always need to be reminded of the mystery and reality of the Holy Eucharist, at the centre, we might say very clearly, at the heart of every parish's life. In the last days of St. John Vianney's frailty and sickness, when his voice could no longer be heard in the parish church, he would simply stand in the pulpit and point towards the tabernacle, towards the Blessed Sacrament of the Eucharist.

there. He always wanted to lead us. And it is, we note from the beginning, his priority to restore in his parishioners, in all people, the sense of Sunday as the Lord's Day, as the day of the Eucharist. Echoing those words of the first martyr, of the martyrs of the first centuries who had declared, we cannot live without Sunday. And the Curie of Ars knew that his parish could not live without the observance of Sunday, which had led St. Ignatius of Antioch to simply describe Christians as those living in accordance with the Lord's Day. By spending long hours in church before the tabernacle, Pope Benedict wrote, he inspired the faithful to imitate him by coming to visit Jesus with the knowledge that their parish priest would be there, ready to listen and offer forgiveness. A heart reconciled to God makes genuine participation in the Mass possible. And it was in the confessional he would increasingly be found up to 16 hours and more each day. It is estimated by some authors that as much as a fifth of the then population of France made their way to that tiny, remote village of ours. However, it is important to remember that he began with very few penitents, as few as many an urban parish priest might complain of today. One man was making his confession when he noticed that the cure was crying, and he asked him why he wept. The cure replied, "I weep because you do not." Little memory of what he said to those penitents remains. It was often no more than a word or two, but the recurrent word was love. His concern for social justice would never be a theoretical one, and he drew his parishioners into caring for the unique dignity of everyone. His care for the orphaned girls, for the poorest and weakest, was a constant of his life, where the preferential love for the poor was lived out in daily deed rather than being a topic of conversation. I have tried to point out some aspects of the pastoral plan which emerged so clearly from the heart, in reality, from the prayer of the Curie of Ars. However, he would, I am sure, have wished to be disassociated from it being considered as his plan. In the truest priestly way, he did not want this to be ever seen as his work, for in that most terrifying insight of one of his biographers, he showed in Ars what any priest could do. For this reason, I believe, he always refused to be photographed. Only hours after his death, when he could make no further objection, was the first photograph taken. He was genuinely appalled by the honours of church and state which he received in his lifetime, because they seemed to draw attention to himself. So this reaction was not simply to avoid the egos of a priest who would tragically

immediately think the priesthood is about himself, but was to avoid a greater evil in his mind, that this work would be considered as his own. Yet the example of the Curé of Ars remains for all times, and for us precisely because it is heaven's work that we see. He came to disturb the 19th century, one free thinker remarked, but he is here to disturb all the centuries from their indifference and from their complacencies. In October 1986, Blessed John Paul II, who had been drawn to Ars and its curé as a young priest, returned to Ars as Pope to lead a retreat for priests, deacons, and seminarians. And I want to allow the three questions he posed in that retreat to be heard by our own generation. He asked, do we resign ourselves to the loss of faith around us? Have we come to accept the loss of faith so that we too have become indifferent to the salvation of our contemporaries' souls? To win souls for the good God was the first motivation which drew him as a teenager to aspire to the priesthood. Have we lost that goal, that motivation, so powerfully expressed by the Apostle Paul, to win the greatest number? We know we cannot directly produce the conversion of souls, but we are responsible for the proclamation of the faith and its demands. We must invite the faithful to conversion and holiness. We must speak the truth, warn, advise, and make them desire the sacraments that re-establish them in the grace of God. Grant me the conversion of my parish, he had said, and I am willing to suffer whatever you wish for the rest of my life. A genuine conversion, as radical as that of Ars, leads to a second question, which Blessed John Paul II put to us. Do we accord the same importance to the sacrament of reconciliation? Are we ready to consecrate time to it in order to form consciences, guide souls to a spiritual progress? The third and final question I wish to leave with you today is a question which is drawn from the Curé's own example, the way he led his faithful, penitent people constantly towards the Holy Eucharist. He was found so often before the tabernacle in adoration, and this led his parishioners to greet and adore Christ in his blessed sacrament. In this way, the Curé of Ars created in his church a whole climate of prayer which was accessible to his people. And this led them to a deeper and deepening appreciation and understanding of the Mass. It led them towards that same adoration of Christ truly present amongst us. The pastoral plan of the Curé of Ars, which Pope Benedict tells us we all have something to learn from for our parishes today, it leads us always back to the heart.

a call to return to the heart of the life of our parishes, whether they are declining or apparently flourishing in city, town and countryside. St. John Vianney had no doubt that whatever lies at the centre, the heart of our parishes, must always serve to bring us back to the Eucharistic heart of Jesus. Thank you for joining me in this reflection on St. John Marie Vianney, a saint for priests, a saint for parishes, and a saint for the new evangelization. I hope you can join me next time when we'll be looking at the place of St. John Vianney, the place of the saints in the new evangelization.

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11: I discovered Father Coyle when I first moved to Birmingham, Alabama. This Catholic priest had been assassinated for performing what they thought was an interracial marriage.
12: The killing took place in broad daylight in front of a street full of witnesses.
11: It was like one of the trials of the century to see if a man would be prosecuted for killing a Catholic priest in the Deep South. And the answer was, yeah, they would get away with it.
13: If you go into the jury room and throw out the evidence, you will have all the narrow-minded, redneck people come out and pat you on the back. But for the remainder of your lives, you will have your conscience to prick and sting you.
11: Father Coyle knew what he believed. Father Coyle lived what he believed. And Father Coyle laid his life down.
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2: Hi, this is Doug Keck, inviting you to join me next time when our guest author is Robert McNamara. His work is The Personalism of Edith Stein, a synthesis of Thomism and phenomenology.
3: She was recognizing that all of her natural power, natural gifts, however wonderful they were, they couldn't bring about the good that she saw for people, and that it was sacrifice that actually was the thing that wrought these goods most powerfully.
2: That's Robert McNamara, next time, right here on Bookmark.

You may remember that last time we were dealing with some corollaries that follow from what this whole thing is about. And more specifically, we were distinguishing Christic contemplation from Buddhist contemplation. Not to downgrade Buddhism or its contemplation, there is much good there, but to show that while there are similarities, there are very large differences. And I mentioned the first difference last time, namely that Buddhist enlightenment is produced by technique in a human manner, whereas our contemplation is not produced. We call it infused. It's given by God. When we're disposed sufficiently for it, He just gives it. It is not produced in the least spark of it. Now, the second difference between the two is that Buddhist contemplation is agnostic, apropos of God, where ours obviously is theistic. Now, by agnostic, we mean, of course, that the Buddhist does not affirm God nor deny Him. I'm talking, by the way, about Buddhism in its books that speak of what it is. I'm not talking about the individual Buddhist person. I hope they attain God in their exercises. I'm not making any judgment about that. But Buddhism itself does not affirm God and it does not deny God. And so its contemplation, obviously, would really not have anything to do, at least directly, with God, where ours is entirely wrapped up in the Trinity, the one God, Father, Son, and Holy Spirit. The third difference between the two follows right from what we have said directly, namely, that Buddhist contemplation is impersonal, non-personal, where ours is utterly interpersonal. Thomas Merton, in his book, Mystics and Zen Masters, which is sympathetic to Buddhism, he's not downing it at all, he puts it so well what the Buddhist would say about his contemplation. Namely, the Zen would say, quote, "Reality becomes aware of itself in me." That almost sounds pantheistic. I'm not saying it is, but in any event, it is surely impersonal, that for the Buddhist, for me to be enjoying Satori, which is very brief, by the way, as I'll say in a moment, for me to have Satori, enlightenment, if I were a Buddhist, would be a completely impersonal thing. Reality becoming aware of itself in me. Our contemplation, all you need to do is go over Scripture, Teresa, John of the Cross, our own formulations of it, and you will see that it is utterly interpersonal, intensely so. The fourth difference between the two is that Buddhist enlightenment, Satori, which seems to be the pinnacle of it, is brief, so much so that Suzuki, a Buddhist who writes about Buddhism in English, in our Western society, he says that if the enlightenment is not brief, it's not Satori. Whereas our contemplation increases in duration and length. You may remember that I said much earlier that in the

Beginnings of infused prayer, it's very delicate and brief and punctured with many distractions. At least that's the way it is. But as one develops in prayer, it not only gets more deep in quality, but it gets deep and lasting in quantity, duration.

contemplative prayer, that's a continual thing. So you see a vast difference there between our contemplation and the Oriental Buddhist. The fifth difference between the two is that in the Buddhist explanation of contemplation, there is no mention of love. And that follows from the impersonal nature of it. Whereas our contemplation is utterly a love matter. All you need to do, again, is review in thought at least what we've been saying in our lectures thus far, and it's utterly a love matter, a being head over heels in love. Again, I make no judgment of what the individual Buddhist attains in his exercises. I've seen Buddhists in temple in Singapore, and they look very pious to me, and I'm casting no aspersions on them whatsoever. I hope they attain the living God in what they're doing. But I'm not talking about that. I'm talking about what they say in their books about their contemplation, and there is no mention that I have seen of love. And that brings us to the last difference between the two, which helps to kind of set in relief the beauty of our own contemplation. Namely, in Buddhist contemplation, there is no clear relationship to growth and sanctity. I'm not saying that there isn't a relationship, but you just don't see any clear development of it, or in my case, studying Buddhism, I didn't find an articulation of it that I can recall. That as you grow in contemplation, you grow in humility and patience and love and chastity and the whole business. Whereas in our contemplation, as we shall be noting further on, there is an immensely close connection. And matter of fact, I've already said it last time I said it, that in our contemplation, there's a transformation of the person into holiness and godliness. And as we grow in prayer depth, we are growing more patient and humble and strong fortitude and all the rest of the virtues. That is our first corollary to make still more clear what we are talking about in this first area of our course. Our second corollary deals with discursive meditation, and now I am not talking about anything Oriental as such. I'm talking about our Christic meditation. And some people would probably be wondering by this stage of our discussions, well, what is the difference between meditation, which is so commonly talked about, and this contemplation that is subject of our course? Let me explain somewhat briefly what discursive meditation is. Discursive meaning proceeding from point to point, this idea to that idea to this conclusion. That's what we mean by discursive. It's a going from one idea to another. And meditation means, of course, a pondering of something. So that discursive meditation means that somebody would read something, probably, think about it, draw conclusions about it, and then make appropriate acts of the will, the affective element. Praise God about it, thank Him, love Him, and so on. Let me give you an example of discursive meditation using John's Gospel, chapter 4. This is the section, of course, Jesus speaking with the Samaritan woman at the well. I really don't have to refer to John's Gospel. We know the general flow of it, this chapter 4. Now, suppose I'm not grown into contemplation yet. Suppose I haven't developed to that point. I'm still in discursive meditation. What I would do is take up the New Testament, open it to chapter 4 of John. I would read something. Jesus is tired. He's been traveling. He stops at the well. There's a Samaritan woman there who is drawing water. He speaks to her, and she speaks to him, and there's a conversation given in John, he reveals her past life to her, and she concludes, this is the Messiah, you see. Then the apostles come back. They've been out to get food. They come back. They're amazed he's talking to a woman, and he's got some changes to bring with him, and that's one of them, that he treats women very well indeed. And in any event, so at my prayer time, meditation time, I read this. Then I start thinking about it. I might read only a few lines. I might read a paragraph, and I think about it. I reason about it. I imagine it. I draw conclusions from it. I respond by praising Him, asking Him for the help I need to live according to His teaching, and whatever it happens to be. That is discursive meditation.

It could be the life of a saint that I use for my step-off point. I read whatever the saint happens to be. I read this little episode, this paragraph, this page. Then I ponder it, and I apply it to myself, and I speak with God about it, mentally speak with God about it. Or it could be some other kind of spiritual reading book that one uses. So that's the first trait of discursive meditation. You read something, you have some kind of input. One could maybe listen to a tape and then turn it off and ponder it. There has to be some kind of input, and then we operate in a human manner. And that brings us to our second idea about discursive meditation. Namely, it is done in a human way. With grace, yes, but we read, we think with our ideas and our images and concepts, and remember, this is not what contemplation is like. We've already explained that at some length. We operate in a human way with ideas and concepts. We are the ones who are acting. In contemplation, God gives the new knowing and loving of Himself. Psalm 1 expresses the meditation idea so well. Happy the man who ponders the word of the Lord day and night. That is what meditation is about. Now, this meditation slowly becomes more simple and more effective. What do I mean by that? As one meditates for some months on end and maybe a year or two, but some length of time, the person will notice that the approach to God in this mental prayer is more simple. It doesn't have to be so multiple with all kinds of doing this and doing that and thinking this and thinking that. It becomes more simple. And it also becomes more effective. That is, there is more of adoration and love and petition and so on, and not as much thinking over things. And so meditation type of prayer slowly leads one to be ready for contemplative prayer. And that's how it fits in. And we'll return to this later in our lecture series, the transition stage from discursive meditation, praying in the human way, multiple operation, into the divine infused contemplation where God gives and you operate in a divine way. So much for our corollaries. Now we proceed, last of all, to our practical conclusions. And it might be well for us to take, at this point, a little bit of a break.

0: At his transfiguration, the disciples witnessed the revelation of Christ's divine glory. In honor of this most sacred event, EWTN takes you to Mount Tabor in Israel as the Kustos of the Holy Land celebrates the Feast of the Transfiguration of our Lord. Thursday at 3:30 a.m. Eastern and 11:30 a.m. Eastern on EWTN.
1: As we noted couple minutes ago, we are ready for our final area in the main section, the first section of the course, What is Contemplation? We're ready for our final area, sub-area, in that main area. And we come to practical conclusions. What do we do and think about everything that has been said thus far in our course? These things, of course, are not simply to be admired and wish that we had a deep prayer life and so on. We have to do something about it. And I want right at this moment to draw some practical conclusions, not so much what do we have to go out and do in the next half hour, but what do we think about this in the sense of its relevance to our whole life as a whole. The first practical conclusion is that all these definitions and concepts and explanations of contemplation, you will readily agree, are rooted in Scripture. As a matter of fact, our course thus far has been saturated with Scripture. And it all makes it clear that a deep prayer life is the most important thing we are about on the face of the earth. No matter whether a person is married or single, priest, brother, sister, for everyone,

Immersion in God is number one. That certainly comes out clearly in Scripture. We have even made the point. And this realization is immensely important for getting everything else in our life in proper order. How we recreate, how we converse with others, how we work, how we deal with one another, how we practice patience or fail to practice it, and so on. All these things are affected by this deep immersion in God and affected for the good, of course. So that's the first practical conclusion. What we are talking about is no ivory tower. It has immense ramifications and implications in everyday life. The second implication is a kind of theoretical thing in the sense of a truth matter, but important also for getting our whole life in proper order and condition. Namely, contemplation is its own justification, its own end. Now, that's a philosophical statement. By that, I mean to say that contemplation is not a mere means to an end. If you have a pair of scissors, you have in your hand a mere means to an end. Scissors are worthwhile, not for their own sake. They're worthwhile for getting you to be able to do something else, namely to cut things, paper or cloth or something else. And therefore, being a mere means to an end, scissors are not their own justification. We don't erect a statue to scissors and admire them. Of course not. They're pure means to an end. A person is not a mere means to an end. And contemplation, being a person's immersion in the three divine persons, is of itself its own value, its own purpose. You don't need a justification for contemplation. You don't contemplate in order that. Well, you might, maybe. It makes you a better person, but it's all tied up with your absolute value as a person, you see. If I may use an example, love. And by love now, I mean the real thing, not what the world means by it sometimes. By love, I mean the real thing. And love also is its own justification. If somebody came up to you and said, "I love you in order that something else would happen," that person has proved in the statement that he or she doesn't love you, because you don't love a person in order that. That's not love. Love is its own justification. You love a person because he or she is this person. That's how we love God. Contemplation is that kind of thing. You don't contemplate merely to have something else happen. You contemplate because God is God, and you are you, and you don't make it in life except you're immersed in Him. Work is not its own justification. You always work, almost always anyhow, to have something else happen. If I peel potatoes, in order to peel potatoes, I probably have a problem. My ordinary way, or anybody's ordinary way and motivation in peeling potatoes, is to get something ready for eating to give us energy. Notice there are means to an end. The peeling of the potatoes is also a means to an end, that we have energy to sustain life and enable us to do our work and engage in whatever we're about. Contemplation is not like work. It's superior to it. It's very much like love. As a matter of fact, it's very much made up of loving, a knowing loving of God, and it is its own justification. The third practical conclusion that follows is that everything else we do in life is aimed at providing circumstances and means whereby we can be utterly immersed in God, beginning in this life and hereafter. Now, you will probably think, and rightly so, that this is a very lofty statement. And you may even wonder that it is so ideal that who could take it seriously? Notice what I'm saying. That all the rest we do in life, whether it's sell gasoline, if that's a person's job, or clean a house, or prepare a meal, or what I'm doing right now, teaching, everything else we do in human life is aimed at providing the circumstances and the means whereby all of us may be immersed in God.

0: may sound too idealistic, but it's the literal truth. If we're operating as we ought, because our purpose in life is to be enthralled unspeakably forever in Father, Son, and Spirit. Scripture says that so plainly. That's why we exist. Therefore, if a plumber fixes the pipes in your home, they've been leaking, if he's motivated correctly, it's not simply to make money. It is also to love you and provide your home with circumstances that you can carry on a human life, that you can really pursue God, raise children to pursue God, and bring all of us to the final destiny for which we're created, so that everything else we do is precisely for that purpose. Vatican Council II, in the Constitution on the Liturgy, number 2, made the statement, very much what I'm saying, that in the Church, I quote, action is directed and subordinated to contemplation. Action, the work we do, is not only subordinated to contemplation, we said that elsewhere, that contemplation is the number one activity for everybody. Action is not only subordinated to contemplation, it's directed to it. We engage in activity. Right now, I'm engaged in giving this lecture to help you and me get deeply immersed in God. And even if my subject weren't contemplation, suppose I was talking about astronomy, the same sort of thing would follow. I'm teaching astronomy or biology or whatever it is I'm teaching. I'm teaching it that you and I and the ones we serve may so lead a human life that we can attain our final destiny. Our fourth implication and conclusion is that a person at prayer, contemplative prayer, is a question listening to the answer. Now, I'm speaking somewhat metaphorically here, but also quite correctly, that you, being incarnated spirit, spirit in the flesh kind of being, you are a question. Namely, and you've all had the question, any adult who has done any thinking at all has had the question, maybe formulated in different words, but has had the question, what am I doing on the face of the earth? What is this whole thing about? And especially when one runs into tragedy, as is going to come sooner or later in human life, at least the tragedy of severe illness, disappointment, betrayal, failures, death. As soon as you face that, the question pops up, what are we about on the face of the earth? And I'm saying now, that contemplation, or a person engaged in contemplation, is a question who is listening to the answer. As Peter put it so well in John's Gospel, chapter 6, the Eucharistic discourse, when people who don't want to accept the Eucharist, and there are such today, they don't want the Eucharist, and they didn't want it then, some people, and they walked away, John tells us, and the Lord says, and you, my apostles, what about you? Are you going to walk away too? And Peter spoke up for the group as he typically did. Peter said, no, Lord, we're not going to walk away. And then he added, Lord, to whom shall we go? You have the words of eternal life. There's no place else to go but to God, granted that we are human beings. And of course we are. So that we're a question, and in our deepening prayer life, we're listening to the answer, the sole answer to our question, which we are. Dostoevsky, perhaps the greatest novelist of the 19th century, constantly wrestled in his novels with the question of God. Brilliantly he did. And in one of his novels, he made the remark, putting it on the lips of one of his characters, and I quote, to live without God is nothing but torture. That may sound an exaggeration to you, but if it does sound exaggerated, I invite you to spend 5-10 minutes in the middle of the night, 2 o'clock a.m., when everybody is quiet, and just think of what life would be like without God. I mean, facing everything about it, the tragedies, your final death, your illness, whether it's accident or cancer or heart attack, whatever it is, face the whole thing. And you will agree, if you face it honestly, that life without God is a torture. Now, the reason people aren't tortured, as a matter of fact, is because they spill themselves out in all kinds of experiences. Drugs, sex, alcohol, going constantly one place to another, doing something different all the time, because all these activities serve as a kind of drug. And they kill the torture of not having what we're about on the face of the earth, what we should be about. Oh, yes, indeed. And people who don't want God are perfect proofs that Dostoevsky is right. It is so much a torture not to have God deeply that this is why they constantly go to 100 different things and are never satisfied with any of them. There's no end to it. They are proofs in the flesh that indeed we are questions listening to the answer. The fifth conclusion to what we have been doing thus far in our course is that contemplation is both Marian and ecclesial. And by those two words, I mean to say with the first one that contemplation is a thing beautifully exemplified in Our Lady. She was the first contemplative woman. And because she was older than her son, you could say she is the first contemplative period in that sense, in the Christic dispensation, economy of salvation. And it is not accidental that Mary is portrayed by Luke no less than three times as a contemplative woman. Twice in chapter 2 of the Gospel, Mary pondered these words in her heart. And in Acts of the Apostles, chapter 1, verse 14, she is portrayed as being in continual prayer. That's the word Luke uses, in continual prayer with the apostles before Pentecost. She is the contemplative woman, and therefore our contemplation is Marian. Now it is also ecclesial because the church herself must be contemplative before she is a worker or proclaimer of the word. Let me give you an example of that. In Acts of the Apostles, where there's a time pressure problem at the beginning of it, too many people and to do all the work, the apostles get seven men and select them, and then they explain why they have got these other men to do the works of charity and what they're about as apostles. I quote, "We will hand over this duty to them and continue to devote ourselves to prayer and to the service of the word." Now notice, we've got here the infant church, the hierarchical element in the church. And they are explaining that their business, and certainly if it's true of the hierarchy who are supposed to be working and are, it's true of all the rest of us, that their first business is, quote, "We will devote ourselves to prayer and to the service of the word," in that order. The church is a contemplative before she is active. Thank you.
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0: The rosary is the most beautiful and rich in graces of all prayers, Pope St. Pius X. When you say your rosary, the angels rejoice, Our Lady, to Blessed Alain de la Roche. The rosary is the weapon for these times, St. Padre Pio. Through Mary, streams of grace flowed down upon us, St. Faustina.
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0: In the name of the Father, and the Son, and the Holy Spirit. Amen. I believe in God, the Father Almighty, creator of heaven and earth, and in Jesus Christ, his only Son, our Lord, who was conceived by the Holy Spirit, born of the Virgin Mary, suffered under Pontius Pilate, was crucified, died, and was buried. He descended into hell. The third day he rose again from the dead. He ascended into heaven and sits at the right hand of God the Father Almighty, from whence he shall come to judge the living and the dead. Father, who art in heaven, hallowed be thy name. Thy kingdom come, thy will be done on earth as it is in heaven. Full of grace, the Lord is with thee. Blessed art thou amongst women, and blessed is the fruit of thy womb, Jesus.
1: Holy Mary, Mother of God, pray for us sinners now and at the hour of our death. Amen.
0: Hail Mary, full of grace, the Lord is with thee. Blessed art thou amongst women, and blessed is the fruit of thy womb, Jesus.

0: full of grace, the Lord is with thee. Blessed art thou amongst women, and blessed is the fruit of thy womb, Jesus.
1: Holy Mary, Mother of God, pray for us sinners now and at the hour of our death. Amen.
0: Glory be to the Father, and to the Son, and to the Holy Spirit.
1: As it was in the beginning,

0: The first glorious mystery, the resurrection.
1: Our Father, who art in heaven, hallowed be thy name. Thy kingdom come, thy will be done on earth as it is in heaven. Full of grace, the Lord is with thee. Blessed art thou amongst women, and blessed is the fruit of thy womb, Jesus.
2: Holy Mary, Mother of God, pray for us sinners, now and at the hour of our death.
1: Hail Mary, full of grace, the Lord is with thee. Blessed art thou among women, and blessed is the fruit of thy womb, Jesus. Full of grace, the Lord is with thee. Blessed art thou among women, and blessed is the fruit of thy womb, Jesus.
2: Holy Mary, Mother of God, pray for us sinners, now and at the hour of our death.
1: Amen. Hail Mary, full of grace, the Lord is with thee. Blessed art thou among women, and blessed is the fruit of thy womb, Jesus. Full of grace, the Lord is with thee. Blessed art thou among women, and blessed is the fruit of thy womb, Jesus.
2: Holy Mary, Mother of God, pray for us sinners, now and at the hour of our death. Amen.
1: Hail Mary, full of grace, the Lord is with thee. Blessed art thou amongst women, and blessed is the fruit of thy womb, Jesus. Full of grace, the Lord is with thee. Blessed art thou among women, and blessed is the fruit of thy womb, Jesus.
2: Holy Mary, Mother of God, pray for us sinners, now and at the hour of death. Amen.
1: Hail Mary, full of grace, the Lord is with thee. Blessed art thou among women, and blessed is the fruit of thy womb, Jesus. Full of grace, the Lord is with thee. Blessed art thou among women, and blessed is the fruit of thy womb, Jesus.
2: Holy Mary, Mother of God, pray for us sinners, now and at the hour of death. Amen.
1: Hail Mary, full of grace, the Lord is with thee. Blessed art thou among women, and blessed is the fruit of thy womb, Jesus.
3: Glory be to the Father, and to the Son, and to the Holy Spirit.
4: As it was in the beginning, is now, and ever shall be, world without end. Amen.
3: O my Jesus,
4: forgive us our sins, save us from the fires of hell, and lead all souls to heaven, especially those who most need thy mercy.
0: The second glorious mystery, the Ascension.
1: Our Father, who art in heaven, hallowed be thy name. Thy kingdom come, thy will be done on earth as it is in heaven.
3: Hail Mary, full of grace, the Lord is with thee. Blessed

0: art thou amongst women, and blessed is the fruit of thy womb, Jesus. Hail Mary, full of grace, the Lord is with thee. Blessed art thou among women, and blessed is the fruit of thy womb, Jesus.
1: Holy Mary, Mother of God, pray for us sinners, now and at the hour of our
0: death. Hail Mary, full of grace, the Lord is with thee. Blessed art thou among women, and blessed is the fruit of thy womb, Jesus. Hail Mary, full of grace, the Lord is with thee. Blessed art thou among women, and blessed is the fruit of thy womb, Jesus.
1: Holy Mary, Mother of God, pray for us sinners, now and at the hour of our
0: death. Hail Mary, full of grace, the Lord is with thee. Blessed art thou among women, and blessed is the fruit of thy womb, Jesus. Hail Mary, full of grace, the Lord is with thee. Blessed art thou amongst women, and blessed is the fruit of thy womb, Jesus.
1: Holy Mary, Mother of God, pray for us sinners, now and at the hour of our
0: death. Hail Mary, full of grace, the Lord is with thee. Blessed art thou among women, and blessed is the fruit of thy womb, Jesus. Full of grace, the Lord is with thee. Blessed art thou among women, and blessed is the fruit of thy womb, Jesus.
1: Holy Mary, Mother of God, pray for us sinners, now and at
0: the hour of our death. Hail Mary, full of grace, the Lord is with thee. Blessed art thou among women, and blessed is the fruit of thy womb, Jesus. Full of grace, the Lord is with thee. Blessed art thou among women, and blessed is the fruit of thy womb, Jesus.
1: Holy Mary, Mother of God, pray for us sinners, now and at the hour of our death. Amen.
0: Glory be to the Father, and to the Son, and to the Holy Spirit. O my Jesus,
2: forgive us our sins, save us from the fires of hell, and lead all souls to heaven, especially those who most need thy mercy.
3: The third glorious mystery, the descent of the Holy Spirit.
0: Our Father, who art in heaven, hallowed be thy name. Thy kingdom come, thy will be done on earth as it is in heaven.
4: Give us this day our daily bread, and forgive us our trespasses, as we forgive those who trespass against us. And lead us not into temptation, but deliver us from evil.
0: Hail Mary, full of grace, the Lord is with thee. Blessed art thou amongst women, and blessed is the fruit of thy womb, Jesus.
1: Holy Mary, Mother of God, pray for us sinners, now and at the hour of our death. Amen.
0: Hail Mary, full of grace, the Lord is with thee. Blessed art thou among women, and blessed is the fruit of thy womb, Jesus. Full of grace, the Lord is with thee. Blessed art thou among women, and blessed is the fruit of thy womb, Jesus.

0: Hail Mary, full of grace, the Lord is with thee. Blessed art thou among women, and blessed is the fruit of thy womb, Jesus. Hail Mary, full of grace, the Lord is with thee. Blessed art thou among women, and blessed is the fruit of thy womb, Jesus.
1: Holy Mary, Mother of God, pray for us sinners, now and at the hour of our death.
0: Amen. Hail Mary, full of grace, the Lord is with thee. Blessed art thou amongst women, and blessed is the fruit of thy womb, Jesus. Full of grace, the Lord is with thee. Blessed art thou among women, and blessed is the fruit of thy womb, Jesus.
1: Holy Mary, Mother of God, pray for us sinners, now and at the hour of our death. Amen.
0: Hail Mary, full of grace, the Lord is with thee. Blessed art thou among women, and blessed is the fruit of thy womb, Jesus. Full of grace, the Lord is with thee. Blessed art thou among women, and blessed is the fruit of thy womb, Jesus.
1: Holy Mary, Mother of God, pray for us sinners, now and at the hour of our death. Amen.
0: Hail Mary, full of grace, the Lord is with thee. Blessed art thou among women, and blessed is the fruit of thy womb, Jesus.
2: Be to the Father, and to the Son, and to the Holy Spirit.
3: As it was in the beginning, is now, and ever shall be, world without end. Amen.
2: O my Jesus,
3: forgive us our sins, save us from the fires of hell, and lead all souls to heaven, especially those who most need thy mercy.
4: The fourth glorious mystery, the Assumption.
0: Our Father, who art in heaven, hallowed be thy name. Thy kingdom come, thy will be done on earth as it is in heaven. Hail Mary, full of grace, the Lord is with thee. Blessed art thou amongst women, and blessed is the fruit of thy womb, Jesus.
3: Holy Mary, Mother of God, pray for us sinners, now and at the hour of our death. Amen.
0: Hail Mary, full of grace, the Lord is with thee. Blessed art thou among women, and blessed is the fruit of thy womb, Jesus. Full of grace, the Lord is with thee. Blessed art thou among women, and blessed is the fruit of thy womb, Jesus.
3: Holy Mary, Mother of God, pray for us sinners, now and at the hour of our death.
0: Hail Mary, full of grace, the Lord is with thee. Blessed art thou among women, and blessed is the fruit of thy womb, Jesus. Full of grace, the Lord is with thee. Blessed art thou among women, and blessed is the fruit of thy womb, Jesus.

0: full of grace, the Lord is with thee. Blessed art thou amongst women, and blessed is the fruit of thy womb, Jesus. Hail Mary, full of grace, the Lord is with thee. Blessed art thou among women, and blessed is the fruit of thy womb, Jesus.
1: Holy Mary, Mother of God, pray for us sinners, now and at the hour of our death. Amen.
0: Hail Mary, full of grace, the Lord is with thee. Blessed art thou among women, and blessed is the fruit of thy womb, Jesus. Full of grace, the Lord is with thee. Blessed art thou among women, and blessed is the fruit of thy womb, Jesus.
1: Holy Mary, Mother of God, pray for us sinners, now and at the hour of our death. Amen.
0: Hail Mary, full of grace, the Lord is with thee. Blessed art thou among women, and blessed is the fruit of thy womb, Jesus. Be to the Father, and to the Son, and to the Holy Spirit.
1: As it was in the beginning, is now, and ever shall be, world without end. Amen.
0: O my Jesus,
1: forgive us our sins, save us from the fires of hell, and lead all souls to heaven, especially those who most need.
2: The fifth glorious mystery, the coronation.
0: Our Father, who art in heaven, hallowed be thy name. Thy kingdom come, thy will be done on earth as it is in heaven. Full of grace, the Lord is with thee. Blessed art thou amongst women, and blessed is the fruit of thy womb, Jesus.
1: Holy Mary, Mother of God, pray for us sinners, now and at the hour of our death. Amen.
0: Hail Mary, full of grace, the Lord is with thee. Blessed art thou among women, and blessed is the fruit of thy womb, Jesus. Full of grace, the Lord is with thee. Blessed art thou among women, and blessed is the fruit of thy womb, Jesus.
1: Holy Mary, Mother of God, pray for us sinners, now and at the hour of death. Amen.
0: Hail Mary, full of grace, the Lord is with thee. Blessed art thou among women, and blessed is the fruit of thy womb, Jesus. Full of grace, the Lord is with thee. Blessed art thou among women, and blessed is the fruit of thy womb, Jesus.
1: Holy Mary, Mother of God, pray for us sinners, now and at the hour of death. Amen.
0: Hail Mary, full of grace, the Lord is with thee. Blessed art thou among women, and blessed is the fruit of thy womb, Jesus. Full of grace, the Lord is with thee. Blessed art thou among women, and blessed is the fruit of thy womb, Jesus.
1: Holy Mary, Mother of God, pray for us sinners, now and at the hour of our death.
0: Amen. Hail Mary, full of grace, the Lord is with thee. Blessed art thou.

0: women, and blessed is the fruit of thy womb, Jesus. Full of grace, the Lord is with thee. Blessed art thou among women, and blessed is the fruit of thy womb, Jesus.
1: Holy Mary, Mother of God, pray for us sinners, now and at the hour of our
0: death. Hail Mary, full of grace, the Lord is with thee. Blessed art thou among women, and blessed is the fruit of thy womb, Jesus.
2: Be to the Father, and to the Son, and to the Holy Spirit.
1: As it was in the beginning, is now, and ever shall be, world without end. Amen.
2: O my Jesus,
1: forgive us our sins, save us from the fires of hell, and lead all souls to heaven, especially those who most need.
2: Hail, Holy Queen.
3: Mother.

0: Pray for us, Holy Mother of God.
1: That we may be worthy of the promises of Christ.
0: Let us pray. O God,
1: whose only begotten Son, by his life, death, and resurrection, has purchased for us the glorious eternal life, grant us, we beseech you, that meditating upon these mysteries of the Most Holy Virgin, of the Blessed Virgin Mary, we may imitate the faith contained and obtain the faith promised through the same Christ our Lord. Amen.
0: May the divine assistance remain always with us. In the name of the Father, and the Son, and the Holy Spirit.

0: dark. The metal had got a little bit, over time it had got darker and darker, and it's just been renovated, so it's very bright and shiny now. So I mentioned that video message to the 144th Supreme Convention of the Knights of Columbus yesterday evening. Pope Leo also sent a message yesterday to the Cygnus World Conference in Kigali in Rwanda. That's Cygnus, the World Catholic Association for Communication. And in that message, the Pope said that digital communication must serve truth and human dignity. He called on Catholic communicators to promote digital tools and strategies inspired by the pursuit of truth and respect for human dignity. And reflecting on the digital age, the Pope said that much of contemporary life is now driven by these digital technologies and by the internet. And he quoted from his recent encyclical on artificial intelligence, Magnifica Humanitas, saying that online communication is not simply a way to transmit information, but it also creates culture. And the Pope now has arrived at the at his chair, which has been put here, just in front of St. Peter's, at the front of the Basilica, and taking a moment to greet some of the pilgrims sitting on the other side, and we'll be getting started shortly with a general audience. It's being announced in Italian that the Pope is going to begin the general audience with the sign of the cross and the liturgical greeting. And we're being invited to receive his word and his blessing.
1: Nel nome del Padre, del Figlio e dello Spirito Santo.
2: Amen.
1: La pace sia con voi.
0: Pope Leo says, "Peace be with you." And we'll now hear a reading from the Gospel in various languages, beginning with Italian.
3: In ogni occasione pregate con ogni sorta di preghiere e di suppliche nello Spirito, e a questo scopo vegliate con ogni perseveranza e supplica per tutti i santi. 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
0: So that was today's reading, which is taken from the sixth chapter of St. Paul's letter to the Ephesians, and we'll now hear it again in French.
4: De la lettre de Saint Paul apôtre aux Éphésiens. 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
0: And now we'll hear that same reading in English. Again, it's Ephesians 6, verses 18 to 19.
5: A reading from the letter of St. Paul to the Ephesians. Pray at all times in the Spirit, with all prayer and supplication. To that end, keep alert with all perseverance, making supplication for all the saints and also for me, that utterance may be given me in opening my mouth boldly to proclaim the mystery of the gospel, the word of the Lord.
0: And now the same reading in German.
6: Lesung aus dem Brief des Apostel Paulus an die Epheser. 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
1: Now we'll have the reading the second last language in Arabic.
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1: That was today's reading, which, as I said, was taken from St. Paul's letter to the Ephesians, and we'll now hear Pope Leo's catechesis for this week, which will be delivered in Italian. I'll translate it into English as he speaks.
5: Cari fratelli e sorelle, buongiorno.
1: Brothers and sisters, good morning and welcome. In this catechism, catechesis, we will resume our reflection on the Concilia Constitution on the Liturgy, Sacrosanctum Concilium. Today, we will look at the ecclesial dimension of liturgical prayer. As the Apostle Paul suggests, it is the Holy Spirit who teaches us to pray. From the day of Pentecost, the Spirit dwells in the Church, inspiring every one of her activities and, in particular, prayer. The life of the first community, born in Jerusalem after the Pasch of Jesus, is life in the Spirit given by the risen Lord. From that time onward, the Church has never failed to come together to celebrate the Paschal Mystery, reading in those things which were in all the Scriptures concerning Him, celebrating the Eucharist, in which the victory and the triumph of His death are again made present, and at the same time giving thanks to God for His unspeakable gift in Christ Jesus, in praise of His glory through the power of the Holy Spirit. That's a quote from Sacrosanctum Concilium. In our time, in context dominated by an efficiency-driven and consumerist mindset, prayer may seem pointless and trivial in a world where science and technology claim to provide all the answers. Praying may appear to be a form of escapism. Furthermore, even in

many Christian families, the tradition of prayer is no longer passed on, whilst many people risk confusing it with just another technique of a psychological nature and aimed at personal well-being. Prayer, however, as a fundamental dimension of our humanity, is worth rediscovering in its true form. The Constitution Sacrosanctum Concilium took this need seriously. This was a cause for great joy for Pope Paul VI, who, on promulgating this first document approved by the Second Vatican Council, stated, "God comes first. Prayer is our primary duty. The liturgy is the primary source of the divine life communicated to us, the primary school of our spiritual life." Indeed, in the Constitution, the term prayer designates the liturgy as a whole. This perspective is decisive, since it guided the liturgical reform, making the active participation of the faithful into its central pillar. The liturgy is presented first and foremost as the place of encounter, of God's initiative in drawing near to humanity in His Son, the Word made flesh, anointed by the Holy Spirit, to whom we may respond through Christ, with Christ, and in Christ, in the unity of the Holy Spirit. That is to say, thanks to the very prayer which Christ Himself, together with His body, addresses to the Father. For this reason, St. Paul VI ardently desired that the Liturgy of the Hours, the Church's daily public prayer, inseparable from the Eucharist, might deeply permeate, enliven, guide, and express all Christian prayer, and effectively nourish the spiritual life of the people of God. For this desire to be realized, the Liturgy of the Hours needs to be more fully embraced and lived out in the daily lives of the baptized and of communities. To the many people who wish to learn to pray, especially catechumens, it can offer the path and the school of Christian prayer. Every week and every day, the Eucharist and the Liturgy of the Hours are the breath of the life of the Church, which makes the Holy Spirit circulate through her body. In this prayer, Christ joins the entire community of mankind to Himself, associating it with His own singing of this canticle of divine praise. In this way, day by day, we are increasingly united with the Paschal Mystery and conformed to Him. Saint Augustine affirms that when we speak to God in prayer for mercy, we do not separate the Son from Him, and when the body of the Son prays, it separates not its head from itself. It is one Saviour of His body, our Lord Jesus Christ, the Son of God, who prays for us and prays in us and is prayed to by us. He prays for us as our priest, He prays in us as our head, He is prayed to by us as our God. Let us therefore recognize in Him our words and His words in us. End of quote from St. Augustine. Bound to the Eucharist, whose light it prolongs, the Liturgy of the Hours sanctifies the time of our daily lives. In the morning, we begin the day with faith and gratitude. At midday, we ask for the strength to remain faithful amidst our labours. In the evening, once our work is done, Vespers accompany the moment of sunset.

0: set. At night, we fall asleep, entrusting ourselves to God's peace. Each hour is an act of hope. During our earthly pilgrimage, we keep watch, awaiting with the whole church the glorious return of the Lord. That was Pope Leo's catechesis for today, and it'll now be translated into various languages, starting with French. I won't translate the summaries, as you just heard the whole thing, but I'll translate the greetings which the Pope then makes to the speakers of each of the language groups. So this is the first summary and exchange of greetings in French.
1: Il vous assure de leur prière à toutes les intentions de votre ministère apostolique universel. 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
0: I warmly greet the French-speaking pilgrims. Brothers and sisters, I invite you to take advantage of this summer season, and perhaps for many of you, your holiday time, to nurture your inner life by spending a little more time with the Lord in prayer. All our activities belong to Him, including our free time and rest, and they can be sanctified by His presence, which leads us to a fraternal encounter with others. May God bless you. So that was the summary and exchange of greetings in French, and now we'll hear it in English.
3: Most Holy Father, the English-speaking pilgrims and visitors wish to express to you their sentiments of deep respect and esteem, and to assure you of their prayers for your ministry as the successor of Peter. At the end of the audience, we will sing together the Our Father in Latin. His Holiness will then

0: impart his apostolic blessing, which he extends in a particular way to the members of your families at home. He also intends to bless any religious articles you may have brought for this purpose. And in a special way, his blessing goes to your children, the elderly, and those who are sick.
1: Dear brothers and sisters, in our continuing series of catechesis on the Second Vatican Council's Constitution on the Liturgy, Sacrosanctum Concilium, today we turn our attention to the ecclesial dimension of the Church's liturgical prayer. Far from avoiding the world and its needs, all prayer, especially in the entire liturgy, is the essential dimension of our humanity. In our prayer, we unite ourselves with Jesus to offer praise and thanksgiving to God the Father through the power of the Holy Spirit. In a particular way, St. Paul VI expressed a longing that the Liturgy of the Hours, the daily public prayer of the Church, would be prayed by all the members of Christ's body. In this way, we will allow the Holy Spirit to breathe into each thought and action, inspiring a deeper experience of the Paschal mystery. My brothers and sisters, may we find the spiritual nourishment necessary on our earthly pilgrimage by joining with the whole Church in her liturgical prayer as we await the coming of our Lord Jesus Christ. I extend a warm welcome to all the English-speaking pilgrims and visitors taking part in today's audience, especially those from England, Malta, and the United States of America. Upon you and your families, I invoke the joy and peace of our Lord Jesus Christ. God bless you all.
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3: Heiliger Vater, die Gläubigen deutscher Sprache möchten Ihnen ihre herzliche Zuneigung und aufrichtige Verbundenheit bekunden und versichern Sie zugleich Ihres Gebets in allen Anliegen Ihres universalen apostolischen Dienstes. 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
2: Dear brothers and sisters, today on the feast day commemorating the dedication of the Basilica of St. Mary Major in Rome, let us ask the Blessed Virgin to help us remain faithful in prayer so that God

0: God may always come first in our lives. 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As with English, the Pope will read the summary himself, since he's a fluent Spanish as well as a fluent English speaker. So it'll just be a few words said in Spanish.
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2: I cordially greet the Spanish-speaking pilgrims. I invite you to cherish the Eucharist and the Liturgy of the Hours as the Church's great age-old treasures. And may we, through our love for them, sanctify our lives day by day. May God bless you. Thank you very much. 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

0: prayer in our families and parish communities, which unites us as the people of God on our journey. 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
2: I extend a warm greeting to the Polish people. In these days, pilgrims on foot from numerous dioceses in Poland are making their way to Jasna Góra, spiritually rooted, spiritually supported by the faithful in their parishes. May this witness the effort of the journey, communal prayer, and the encounter with Mary strengthen the faith and the hope of families and communities. Together with you, I pray for peace in the world and for new priestly and religious vocations. I bless you all. So that was the last summary, and we'll now hear a few announcements in Italian before the Pope leads us in singing the Our Father together in Latin.
3: I fedeli di lingua italiana desiderano esprimerle filiale affetto e sincera fedeltà e pregano per tutte le intenzioni del suo universale ministero apostolico. 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
2: I extend a warm welcome to the Italian-speaking pilgrims.
1: Incoraggio ciascuno a perseverare.
2: I encourage each of you to persevere in faithfulness to your duties, always trusting in the Lord's help. Finally, my thoughts go out to the young people, the sick, and the newlyweds. I urge everyone to remain steadfast in hope, entrusting yourselves to Jesus, who, through his sacrifice of irrevocable love, has saved us all. My blessing to all. This is Pope Leo. We'll sing the Our Father, and then the Pope will impart his apostolic blessing.

So that was Pope Leo's apostolic blessing, which, as always, went out to everyone here in the Basilica, but also to all of you following live, whether by radio, through our YouTube channel, via television. That blessing was for all of you. And Pope Leo now descending from the altar area here, that he might greet a few of the pilgrims before he heads up into the Apostolic Palace to start work for the day. That's going to bring an end to this live broadcast of Pope Leo's general audience. Today, August the 5th. Today we heard the Pope reflect on the Sacrosanctum Concilium, the Second Vatican Council's document on the liturgy. The Pope said that, quote, "In our time, in contexts dominated by an efficiency-driven and consumerist mindset, prayer may seem pointless and trivial. However, it is a fundamental dimension of our humanity, and it is worth rediscovering in its true form." If you want to listen back to this event at any time, you can find it on our Vatican News YouTube channel and our Vatican News website, where you can also find summaries of everything the Pope has been doing recently. You can find us at vaticannews.va. Please do also take a look at our Facebook, X and Instagram pages. Just search Vatican News on your social media of choice. I'm Joseph Tullock. Thank you very much for tuning in. And please do join us again at the same time next week. Laudate Jesus Christus. Praised be Jesus Christ.

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1: They are loved by God, and Debbie and I love them. Maybe a billion trillionth of as much as God loves them. But people today, I think, are struggling with their dignity and their worth and their value in the eyes of God, and who they are and who they were made to be. 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
2: The year 787 AD. Decades of confusion and unrest pertaining to the veneration of holy images have now reached a breaking point. Some Christian faithful have been accused of confusing material images with God Himself and revering them in a way that only God deserves. Roman authorities respond unjustly by prohibiting the veneration of all holy images and ordering their destruction. To quiet the rising storm of iconoclasm once and for all, Pope Adrian I convenes the Second Council of Nicaea. The Council Fathers call for the restoration of holy images. The Council reinforces the distinction between the worship of God and the veneration of created beings, such as the Blessed Virgin Mary, the angels, and the saints.

In the summer of 2024, America witnessed a pilgrimage like none other in the history of the country. Tens of thousands of Catholics walked along four pilgrim routes, forming a cross that covered the United States, as they made their way to the city of Indianapolis. It was the National Eucharistic Revival.

The goal was simple but profound. Renew the church by enkindling a living relationship with the Lord Jesus Christ in the Holy Eucharist. A three-year grassroots movement sponsored by the U.S. Catholic bishops, the revival launched on the Feast of Corpus Christi in 2022 and led to the four great pilgrim journeys across America, culminating with the 10th National Eucharistic Congress, a profound moment that brought together in prayer the whole Catholic family in the United States. The revival goes on, of course, with the 2026 pilgrimage in honor of America's 250th year and under the theme, One Nation Under God. The route will extend through most of the 13 original colonies and will conclude over the 4th of July weekend in Philadelphia in honor of the 250th anniversary of the Declaration of Independence. It is our chance to honor the founding of the country, but also to remind ourselves that the true source and summit of our Christian life is the body, blood, soul, and divinity of our Lord Jesus Christ.

0: Hello, my name is Dr. Anthony Rizzi. I'm from the Institute for Advanced Physics and here to talk to you about Faith Matters. And today I want to talk to you about Thanksgiving. We offer our Thanksgiving to the Lord on a special holiday in the United States that we have forgotten about and the way we live it. We have to remember what Thanksgiving is. First of all, it's seeing the good things that God has given us, especially in our country, and being thankful for them. One of the first acts when somebody gives you something is to respond, wow, isn't that great if it's good? And then being thankful. And if you're not doing that, you haven't seen the goodness in that thing. And we as a country have been given so much by God, and our motto is, in God we trust. And so we should be, as the country has officially put, thankful on that day, as Washington and Lincoln and many others called for us to give thanks to the providence that made everything we have possible. And that needs to be remembered, and we need to notice that we're not doing that. It becomes Turkey Day, right? We call it Turkey Day, and we watch football, and we argue with our relatives instead of living a Thanksgiving. And the way to do that is to urge our priests to put Mass back on that day, because what typically happens in most dioceses is all the Masses are canceled so the priest and everyone else can eat turkey. And that's the opposite. You know, we should put the Mass at the center. So, you know, at 9 or 10 o'clock, not 7 a.m. or 8 a.m., but 9 or 10 o'clock, so that it can be part and parcel of the whole day, that the Thanksgiving and the family get swallowed up in the Thanksgiving that is the sacrifice of Christ. And that's a joyful, happy thing on that day. And so we can even urge our bishops to make that an official holy day for the church, to encourage priests to do this. And we should really urge this, because we have this thing given by God. And that's the way we can show we're thankful for it, is by actually owning it. And at least for ourselves, urge our parish priest to offer Mass at a reasonable time, as you would on a day that you're trying to draw up into the Thanksgiving that is the sacrifice of the cross in Mass, that is the center way that we're called to give thanks. And make that part and parcel of the joy of the day, which includes the football and the family and all the rest. Thank you for listening. This has been Faith Matters.
1: Our Lord came down from heaven, forsaking his eternal throne, and assumed from you his heart, body, and blood, hiding 9 months in your pure heart. O Mother, Virgin, this will no one comprehend, that the infinite God is becoming a man through you, Mother. It's given us to live with him forever. O Mary, Virgin Mother, and Heaven's Gate, through you, salvation came to us. Every grace to us streams forth through

your hands. O Mother Virgin, most beautiful lily, your heart was for Jesus, the first tabernacle on earth. O Mary, my sweet mother, to you I turn over my soul, my body, and my poor heart. Be the safeguard of my life, especially at death's hour.

0: On May 8th, 2025, Catholics around the world erupted with joy when the white smoke billowed from the temporary chimney on the roof of the Sistine Chapel, announcing that the cardinals in the conclave had chosen a successor to the recently deceased Pope Francis. Delight turned to utter shock when the name of the new pope was announced from the loggia of St. Peter's Basilica. Robert Francis Prevost, an American, had been chosen and had taken the name Pope Leo XIV. It was the most important event in American Catholic history. The first U.S.-born pontiff and the first from North America, Pope Leo XIV was born in 1955 in the area of Chicago, Illinois, to parents themselves the children of immigrants and who raised three sons imbued with the Catholic faith. Thanks to the strength of the Catholic witness of his family and the priests, nuns, and religious in his life, he said yes to the call to the priesthood and the Augustinian order. While in service around the world as an Augustinian missionary, a bishop in Peru, and then a cardinal in Rome, Pope Leo XIV never lost his love for his family and never lost touch with his distinctly American roots. He is truly a child of the Church in America and is both a worthy heir of faith and the greatest exemplar of the flowering of Catholicism in the United States.
1: On this day, more than 6,000 Catholic schools will open their doors to teach the truth of Jesus Christ. The mission is simple: to teach what is good, beautiful, honorable, and true. For as Jesus himself said, you will know the truth, and the truth will set you free. Be strong, be bold, be Catholic.
2: What is true self-esteem? If I, Ray Guarendi, declare Ray Guarendi to be a unique and valuable human being with great self-esteem, who makes the judgment? Ray Guarendi. It all depends on what I think. My self-esteem is built on sand. It will rise and fall depending upon my accomplishments, my achievements. The God of the universe declares Ray Guarendi is infinitely valuable. Now that is true self-esteem. That is self-esteem that does not rise and fall with my achievements, my accomplishments, anybody admiring me, even my sinfulness. True self-esteem, that which is infinite, comes from the creator of the universe. If he declares me infinitely valuable, I am.
3: For though you have countless guides in Christ, you do not have many fathers. For I became your father in Christ Jesus through the gospel. 1 Corinthians chapter 4, verse 15.

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1: Hi, I'm Sister John Dominic of the Dominican Sisters of Mary, Mother of the Eucharist. Today we present another episode of our special series, Vice to Virtue, with Father Nick Monco. We hope these programs will lead you to a more virtuous life in Christ.

When trying to tackle the sin of acedia or sloth, I think we first need to appreciate how difficult that is. One of the nicknames for it is the noonday devil, because it tends to strike in the middle of the day. But another kind of aspect of that nickname, the noonday devil, is that it hints that sloth or acedia, unlike a lot of the other vices, does not need to disguise itself. You know, a lot of vices try and work their way into our lives by presenting themselves as really good. So lust will disguise itself as love, gluttony as festivity, wrath as justice, and pride as truth. Acedia is terrible because it needs no disguise. Its hideousness can be seen, but that does not much increase our resistance to it. It's the inclination to not care. So when acedia is in our lives, it's kind of like it waltzes in and says, yeah, I'm evil, I'm here. What are you going to do about it? Nothing, because you don't care. You're like, darn it, he's right, I don't care. And that's what makes it so tough. Except for pride and its ugly younger sister, vainglory, early Christian monks in the desert of Egypt regarded acedia as the toughest of all the vices to conquer. So where does acedia fit into the spiritual life as a whole? I think acedia, in many ways, is at the very core of conversion. Because in Christian life, and in the teaching of St. Thomas Aquinas, there's this paradox, which some people think is a contradiction, but isn't. So here's the way the argument normally works. First, we're made for happiness. Secondly, only God can make us perfectly happy. Third, we can only possess God by loving Him as He loves us. Fourth, we must love Him more than our own happiness. And fifth, therefore the only way to be happy is to love God more than we love being happy, because then we actually are united to Him and we love Him with the same love that He has for us. Now this might seem like a contradiction, but it isn't. It's simply saying that if you want to be happy, you have to love something more than happiness. Because if all you love is your own happiness, all you love is yourself as your first and foremost concern, as your own God. And loving that idol is never going to produce real happiness. Sloth asks the question, if loving God didn't make you happy, would you still love Him anyway? Will you still care? Will you still choose to care when you don't feel like caring? When there is no joy. And it's in answering yes to loving God even when we don't feel like it, that we can experience a really deep kind of conversion. Of course, to do that, you have to actually be sure you know what God wants, but that's a separate issue. It's in choosing to love God when we don't feel like it that we really show how much we truly love Him. So when talking about sloth, and really with all the vices, we really want to distinguish between sin and temptation. So let's look at that. Now, if sloth attacks the joy that we're supposed to experience when loving God, you might be tempted to panic and think, oh my gosh, I haven't been feeling enough joy when I love God. Oh, I should confess sloth. No. Fighting sloth does not mean faking joy or enthusiasm. In fact, that might be the opposite of the right answer, and we'll get more to the remedies of sloth later. But fighting sloth, fighting the temptation to be slothful, means choosing God, choosing to do His will, choosing to pray, choosing to be faithful. And so in distinguishing between sloth, the temptation, and sloth, the sin, we have to look at our choices, because it doesn't matter how much temptation is there, feelings are not sins. And it doesn't matter how little you feel you want to love and obey God. The real question is, will you? So what does the vice of acedia look like in practical terms? Well, the first thing that acedia does is it prompts us to avoid the acts that sadden us. Now, it could prompt us to avoid the very end that the whole spiritual life aims at, which is happiness, beatitude. And so there it leads.

leads us to despair, to give up on heaven altogether. And that's the very worst form of acedia, to give up entirely on God and on eternal happiness. But sometimes it's not about just avoiding the end, but it's about avoiding the means to get there. So that might look like not doing optional good things, like saying the rosary. It's not mandatory to say the rosary, but it's highly advisable. And sometimes you might find that difficult. So if you're avoiding all of these

you don't have to do every kind of devotion that's out there. There's no time for all those. But there should be some kind of devotion going on in our lives. And if you're avoiding all of that, something's not quite right. A more serious form of acedia is not only avoiding the good optional things, but avoiding the necessary things that we have to do, like going to Mass on Sunday. And so it's where this kind of avoidance comes into play that we get the most common image of acedia, which is the guy on his couch with the donuts and the TV and the six-pack of beer. Right? He's not doing what he should be doing. So in that sense, that is an okay image of sloth. When I think of what does acedia look like, I think of myself as a young priest. Now, my first assignment was to teach high school, and it was a great assignment, and I loved it, and I loved the work, and especially loved the kids, but it was hard work. It was really tiring. And of course, as a teacher, when you get home at the end of the day, your work isn't done. You know, there's more work to be done for tomorrow, grading and lesson planning and emailing parents and all this sort of thing. And it was just a lot, you know, and I'd be tired. So you come home and then there's community prayer, there's dinner, and then you have to do this other stuff. Sometimes it would get to really late at night and I would think, okay, I should probably go to bed. And then I'd remember I hadn't said Mass that day and I'd be like, oh my goodness. This little voice would show up and say, you're tired. Don't worry about it. Skip Mass today. Do it tomorrow. And I knew whose voice that was, and I knew I couldn't listen to it. And I knew that the Mass was the most important part of my day. And so sometimes I'd race down to the chapel at 11:30 at night and get set up and say the Mass. And it didn't give me the warm and fuzzies. It didn't make me feel great, you know, it didn't give me lots of spiritual energy, but I knew it was the right thing, and I knew it was the thing that would get me through the next 24 hours. And so I think that was an example of encountering the temptation to acedia and to struggle against it. Speaking of struggle, in addition to avoidance, one of the other things that acedia does is it makes us struggle against godly things or people. This is sort of another method of avoidance, but it's more aggressive. So we might struggle against holy things themselves, holy ideas themselves that we don't want to think about those things because, again, it shows us our interior. It shows us how we're failing. You know, so we might rebel against certain ideas of generosity or chastity because we don't want to see how we don't measure up. We might even fight against certain persons who call us out on that, or who just by their lives give an example of what we could be doing and should be doing, but aren't doing. The rejection of spiritual ideas or spiritual goods themselves is actually called malice, properly speaking. And I can think of an encounter with a young man who ended up hating the idea of chastity, the very idea of it. And in part, that was because he had tried, you know, repeatedly to live that out and had failed and had just kind of given up on it in a sense. And I think hated the idea of that, hated the idea of failing and continuing to fail. And so he rejected the idea altogether. Now, in addition to avoidance, the other really big way that acedia manifests itself in our lives is through seeking compensations. If we can't find our joy in loving God, we're going to find our joy somewhere else. And so this could mean wandering after unlawful things or unholy pleasures. But it can also manifest itself as a kind of uneasiness of mind, a sort of scrupulosity. We're not at peace with ourselves, and we're always sort of over-worrying about sin and offending God. Now, granted, we should want to make God happy, but there's a way that when we are so worried and scared of punishment and of failing, that can actually distract us from the spiritual life. And this kind of uneasiness of mind is one of the lesser known, but I think an important manifestation of acedia. It should be a recognition that, you know, there isn't that kind of comfort in our relationship with God. The word scrupulous comes from a word that means it's a sharp stone, and there's this sort of transferred sense of uneasiness of mind. So when you have a stone in your shoe or something, it makes you uncomfortable. It keeps poking at you. Another kind of seeking after compensations might be curiosity in the imagination. You know, it's just sort of mind wanders everywhere because it

doesn't want to stay in reality here and now. Or it could mean talking too much. Loquaciousness is a sign of acedia, because you talk and talk and talk and talk and talk to try and keep things down. You don't want to actually deal with the silence and the interior. And so you talk about lots of frivolous things. That discomfort with the self can also be manifested just in the body in terms of moving, you know, that we can't stay still. And there's a general instability in life. We always want to move from one place to another, you know, one relationship to another. If you're a monk, one monastery to another. You can't just stay put and deal with what's really going on. Now, there's one more manifestation of acedia that's kind of weird, but is important to talk about. We had this common sense image of, you know, the guy on the couch, you know, with the donuts and the beer and watching TV all day as an image of acedia. And so in the common understanding, the opposite of that, someone who's always doing something, working hard, blah, blah, blah, blah, blah, is not suffering from acedia. But that's not true, actually. One of the best ways of avoiding God in our lives is to keep ourselves so busy and so overscheduled that we don't have time to sit and to rest and to talk to Him. Hyperactivity is a classic sign of acedia. I think of students in school, high school, college, who do so many clubs and sports and overload on their classes that they don't have any real time for prayer and maybe hardly any time even for their friends. All of that is part of acedia too. It's kind of like an animal, let's say a horse, you know, that has a lot of power and energy and it's running at a full gallop, but it doesn't know where it's going. And that too is an image of acedia. So these are all some of the various ways that our lack of care for God can be expressed. Trust in the slow work of God. Given how difficult sloth is to fight against, what is the remedy for it? Well, St. Thomas Aquinas said that the great remedy for sloth is the incarnation. Which might seem weird, but he said it's the greatest assistance for our striving for beatitude, and it's therefore the greatest help against acedia, or sloth. How does that work? Well, first of all, the incarnation, God becoming man, shows us concretely that it is really possible for the human soul to be united to God. And so it counters the most terrible effect of acedia, which is despair. Despair that we could never achieve so great a thing. Because God says, look, I did it already. So despair is the worst way to avoid the divine because we give up on the goal of life itself. And the incarnation comes to our rescue because it gives us this perfect counterexample. Secondly, St. Thomas says that the incarnation really helps us against despair because it prevents us from thinking too little of our nature, that it is so animalistic that we cannot really participate in the very life of God. And this goes, in a sense, to humility, real humility, which is knowing the truth about ourselves. And so through the incarnation, Jesus shows us what is really possible for our nature. And there's a humility to accepting that that's reality, that this is what can be done. The incarnation also discourages our search for what St. Thomas would call animal beatitude, the compensations that satisfy our animal nature but don't really give us real joy. The third way that the incarnation helps us overcome sloth is that it helps us to love God. Now, St. Thomas says that the desire to enjoy anything is caused by the love of that thing. Now, here's the thing. We love those who love us. It's just a natural kind of thing. And what the incarnation does is it shows us, again, concretely, how much God loves us. And because it is this great sign of God's love, it prompts us to love Him in return. And that leads to joy in loving God. So focusing on the full reality of God in Jesus Christ, in the incarnation, is something that can help us overcome this kind of sadness. Now, practically speaking, I think that what that means is that in our prayer, we should
not neglect the humanity of Jesus. And this is where something like the Rosary can be really helpful, because it focuses on all these scenes from the life of the Son of God on earth. And it shows us in his concrete humanity what it is that we are able to do and to be. And so in that sense, the Rosary can be a great tool against acedia, precisely because it helps us encounter Jesus's human nature. There are, of course, other practical remedies, and when we look at the history of the monks in the desert of Egypt, they had their own list of things that could help deal with this demon of acedia. And the first of those was tears. And they said, if acedia is a lack of concern, then tears signify a desperate kind of caring. And lots of saints over the years, including Saint Dominic, have wept over the sins of themselves and the sins of others. And it shows that they really cared. And this might be weird, because if acedia is attacking our joy, in other words, if it's kind of making us sad, well, how are we helped by tears? But in fact, St. Thomas Aquinas says that tears are one of the best remedies for sorrow. And when you think about it, it's kind of common sense. If there's a lot of sadness inside, you gotta let it out. Because if you keep it in, well, it's just gonna sit there and fester and eat away at us. And actually, I was just talking to a young man recently who had been carrying around a lot of sadness over the years, and he said, "Father, you know, recently I went to my room and I just closed the door," and he said, "I cried for like 25 minutes. And he said, this whole last week I've had a lot of joy and a lot of peace." And I think that's sort of the beauty of tears at work, tears that work against sadness. A second remedy of the Desert Fathers was prayer and work. Have a regular rhythm of prayer and work. And St. Anthony of the Desert was given this vision of an angel who was standing and then working. So standing, sign of prayer, and then working. And he took this as a sign of this was what he was supposed to do and the example that was being given him. Pray and work. Keep at your task. Don't always look for something new to do, switching jobs, this and that. Sometimes you just have to sort of keep working at something. A third key method of the Desert Fathers was called the method of contradiction. And this would be to directly counteract whatever sin or vice they were struggling with. And with acedia, they would be praying against this listlessness, this lack of care. And they would do that with a Bible verse. In fact, the key Bible verse was, "O God, come to my assistance. Lord, make haste to help me." And it was this calling out to God saying, "Look, I'm in big trouble. You got to come and help me. Help me do this." It's contradicting the desire. If the temptation of acedia says, "Don't care. Don't worry about it," that prayer, "God, come to my assistance," does the exact opposite. It pleads the opposite from God, and it manifests a concern. You wouldn't be asking God that if you didn't care. A fourth method that the Desert Fathers used to counteract acedia was to remember death. And this helps in a couple of ways. First of all, it reminds us this suffering is going to end. So if it seems bad now, don't worry, it won't be like this forever. Death is coming. Secondly, it reminds us that we're going to be judged. So look, we only have so much time to do good works. Now's the time, get on it, you know. And it's a way of prompting care. And so death puts our joys and our sufferings in their proper perspective, in the perspective of eternity. The final practical advice that the Desert Fathers would give is persevere. Just keep going. What's the old saying? If you're going through hell, just keep going. And it's good advice, and it's also very old advice. One of my favorite stories from the Lives of the Desert Fathers has to do with acedia. And there was this one monk who was in the desert for a long time, and finally just, he couldn't take it anymore. So he packed up his belongings and he said, "All right, tomorrow I'm leaving." Went to bed, got up the next morning and said, "You know, one more day for the Lord." Goes about his day, and sure enough, the noonday devil shows up again and he can't take it anymore. And he's like, "That's it, I quit." Packs up his stuff and says, "Tomorrow I'm leaving." Goes to sleep, wakes up the next day, says, "You know, one more day for the Lord."
goes through the day, Acedia strikes again, and he says, I can't take it anymore, I quit.

0: packs up his stuff and says, tomorrow I'm leaving, and goes to sleep, wakes up the next day and says, one more day for the Lord. And this monk did this every day for 9 years until God relieved him of this burden and he conquered the sin of Acedia, and he was a happy monk in the desert until the day he died. And I think what that looks like for me, practically speaking, sometimes is the temptation to put off praying the divine office, which is this series of prayers that I have to say as a religious and as a priest. And I remember once a couple years ago, you know, getting home late, and this is during my college chaplaincy assignment, and I didn't want to pray, and I had, you know, a bunch of stuff to do, and I was like, oh, I'll put it off, you know. And so I remember a couple of nights where I'm up and I'm praying midday prayer at 11 p.m. And I'm like, this is not right. This is not how it's supposed to go. So I said, you know what? From now on, when I get home, I'm going to do a little bit right away. I'll do the rest later, but I've got to do something immediately before I even go to my room. And it was amazing that once I did that, once I overcame that, and it felt like death, like going to the chapel before going to my room and just praying for a few minutes. It just felt awful. But what I noticed is, as soon as I actually started praying, that acedia left, and I started to get a lot more out of the divine office. And it reminds me of something that Bishop wrote to me once, who was my spiritual director, and he said, Nick, trust in the slow work of God. Now, I would like to make a couple additions to what the Desert Father said, just some practical advice in terms of dealing with acedia. And the first is, don't panic. It is what it is. You're at where you're at. Don't worry. God is still there. He's still with you. Don't try and think that you have to suddenly change your spiritual life into something that it isn't. Be calm. Or as the psalm would say, be still and know that I am God. I meaning God and not you. The second thing is, don't try and manufacture joy. Just try and be faithful. Trying to gin up the warm and fuzzies inside yourself while you're praying is not honest, and it's probably not dealing with the sadness that's in there. Remember, the gift of tears is something that helps with acedia. It doesn't harm it. And thirdly, offer God your happiness, because that's what acedia is really about. It's making you choose between your happiness and God. And so when you get in the habit, even of little things, little bits of fasting, little sacrifices, of giving God your happiness, oftentimes you'll discover how much happiness you get in return. So offer God your love, offer Him your suffering, but offer Him your happiness too. And no one's going to outdo God in generosity. He will repay in time.
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2: There are a lot of promises in the AI world right now.
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5: Joseph Pieper was a philosopher from 20th century Germany.
2: He was worried that we were becoming slaves of this work-centered culture.
6: If artificial intelligence is going to take away the difficulties of work, the real question there becomes, what gives our life meaning? And that is precisely the question that Pieper poses.
7: For Pieper, is not a question of how much free time do you have. It's a question of what are you doing with your free time.
5: What he says about those things is maybe even truer today than it would have been in his time.
8: Morality, is it merely a set of rules or something more? In The Examination of Conscience of Moral Theology, Father Wojciech Giertych, the theologian of the papal household, invites you to see morality as God's paternal project of love. Drawing on the writing of the saints, the Second Vatican Council, and church teaching, Father Giertych maps the rich relationship between philosophical and theological ethics and moral theology. In these pages, he guides you through penetrating questions and helps you see God's design for mankind with new eyes. The Examination of Conscience of Moral Theology by Father Wojciech Giertych, the latest release from EWTN Publishing. 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
10: We're on a mission to explore La Salette, the site of a dramatic 1846 appearance of the Virgin Mary to two cowherd children, where the tearful presence of the Mother of God, 6,000 feet up in the French Alps, called out to all humanity for the conversion of hearts and penance for sins. Let's explore La Salette. My name is Michael O'Neill. I'm the Miracle Hunter. I research and investigate the supernatural, traveling the world to take a deeper look at how miraculous events have had a transformative effect on world history, inspiring some of Catholicism's most famous devotions and most magnificent churches. From miraculous images of the Virgin Mary and the inexplicably incorruptible bodies of great saints, to the miracles of the Eucharist and those who bear

We must fly into Paris, an 8-hour flight from Chicago, and then take a 1-hour connecting flight to go to Lyon, where we will continue on the ground southeast for an additional 2.5 hours until we reach the sanctuary of La Salette. Located in Le Puy du Cour, in the heights of the municipality of La Salette-Feylavoux, between the Beaumont Massif and the Valgoudemar Valley. Administratively, it is in the Auvergne-Rhône-Alpes region in the department of Isère. La Salette is almost 6,000 feet above sea level on the Soulebes Plateau in the Pelvoux Massif in the French Alps. Once we reach the base of the plateau, we must ascend to the top on a long, winding, and somewhat perilous road. At the time of the apparitions in 1846, the area was comprised of 12 hamlets, including Ablandens, and over 700 inhabitants, dwindled down to 73 as of the year 2020. It is in the Diocese of Grenoble, the largest city in the region, just 5 miles away. Many times around the world and throughout Christian history, claims have emerged of miraculous weeping icons and statues with myrrh, human tears, or blood streaming forth from a statue of the Virgin Mary. These instances of lacrimation, or the production of tears, demonstrate to us the sorrows of the Mother of God as she contemplates the suffering heart of her Son, pierced anew by the sins of humanity. While most apparitions of the Virgin Mary portray her without much emotion, at La Salette, she was seen visibly crying. In this dramatic appearance, she laid out dire warnings and predicted the onset of tragedies that would befall Europe in general, but France in particular. Following on the heels of the French Revolution and the widespread secularization of France, in 1846, she appeared to 11-year-old Maxime Giraud and 14-year-old Francois-Melanie Calvat-Mathieu while they tended cows. Her tearful presence 6,000 feet up in the French Alps called out to all humanity for the conversion of hearts and penance for sins. Melanie Calvat was born the 4th of 10 children to a poor farming family on November 7, 1831, in the commune of Cour, a small town in southeastern France with a population of 1,441 inhabitants. At the age of 6, she would stand in the streets begging for food. Because of their poverty, the family sent Melanie to live with the family of Jean-Baptiste Prat in La Blandon to look after the cattle in exchange for food and a roof over her head. Melanie was shy, quiet, and timid. Maximin Giraud was born in the town of Cour on August 26, 1835, the son of a wagon maker and his wife, who died when Maximin was just 17 months old. He did not like his stepmother. He spent much of his time alone with his dog and goat, and at the age of 11, he went to La Ablandon to fill in for a sick shepherd in the service of Pierre Selme, the neighbor of Jean-Baptiste Prat. Neither child had been educated in school or in catechism class. Faith was not practiced in their families, and so therefore they did not receive any religious education. They did not know many prayers and weren't used to memorizing anything. Maximin was prone to irresponsibility and poor decision making. All of these challenges and deficiencies considered, it was 14-year-old Melanie Calvat and 11-year-old Maximin Giraud who witnessed one of the most famous Marian apparitions in history, where the Virgin Mary entrusted them with an important message for France and the world. And so their connection began that quiet day like any other in Cour in Isère, France. Melanie and Maximin did not know each other and met for the first time in Les Ablandons. They could hear the village Angelus bell ringing. Enjoying the fine weather, there wasn't a cloud in the sky. They said the prayers to God that they knew
and Melanie told Maximine that they ought to drive the cows onto a small plateau near the gully, where there would be stones to complete their game of building the paradise. At the selected spot, they had a small meal, and they began to feel sleepy, and having moved a couple of feet away from each other, went to sleep on the grass. When Melanie woke up, she couldn't see the cows, so she called Maximine and climbed up the hill. From there, they could see the cows on the opposite slope of the mountain, grazing tranquilly. When she was on her way down, with Maximine on his way up, all at once, she stopped short. She saw a beautiful light shining more brightly than the sun. She scarcely managed to say these words, "Maximine, do you see what is over there? My God!" They both stared in amazement at the glow that emanated from within the globe. At the same moment, she fearfully dropped the shepherd's staff that she was holding, while Maximine gripped his staff ever tighter, ready to defend himself. They didn't know what was happening to them in that wonderful moment, but they felt themselves being drawn closer. They saw a most beautiful lady sitting upon a rock, with her head in her hands, weeping bitterly, elbows on her knees, with flowers of every color around her head and her feet. When she looked up, they saw she was weeping crystal-like tears. The cowherds, with mouths agape, were transfixed by the female figure, who rose and turned toward them, and she calmly crossed her arms over her chest while watching them, and said to them, "Come closer, children. Do not be afraid. I am here to tell you great news." These dulcet words made the children want to fly to her, and their hearts desired to attach themselves to her forever. Her voice was so melodious and sweet that their fear immediately subsided. They stood next to the beautiful lady, as they called her, Melanie to her right and Maximine to her left. She wore a long dress, an apron, a shawl, and a cap on her head, just like the women in the region. Her head was surrounded by a diadem of light, and the edges of her shawl were adorned with different colored roses. There was a heavy metal chain around her neck, as well as a small one with a crucifix, and evident on the arms of the cross, pincers on one, a hammer on the other, instruments of Christ's passion. The tears that flowed from Mary's eyes did not fall to the ground, but dissolved in the air. In her words given that day at La Salette, and meant for the world, the Virgin urged the children with tears flowing from her beautiful eyes, speaking first in formal French and then in patois, to renounce sin and to turn to God in penance. A failure to do so, she said, would bring out great punishment at the hands of divine justice. Quote, "If my people do not wish to submit themselves, I am forced to let go of the hand of my son. It is so heavy and weighs me down so much, I can no longer keep hold of it." She expressed deep sorrow at her suffering due to the sins of humanity against her son, and the need for her constant intercession on behalf of humanity to forestall the punishment that was justly due to men. The Virgin also lamented the common practice of disrespecting her son's holy name, and related it to the ongoing potato famine that had begun the previous year, and which was meant to serve as a sign. Quote, "I warned you last year by means of the potatoes. You paid no heed. Quite the reverse. When you discovered that the potatoes had rotted, you swore, you abused my son's name. They will continue to rot, and by Christmas this year, there will be none left." She foretold of an upcoming famine in the region and the resulting tragedies that would ensue. She said, quote, "If you have grain, it will do you no good to sow it, for what you sow the beast will devour, and any part of it that's

brings up will crumble into dust when you thresh it. A great famine is coming. But before that happens, the children under 7 years old of age will be seized with trembling and die in their parents' arms. The grown-ups will pay for their sins by hunger. The grapes will rot, and the walnuts will turn bad. Likewise, she shed light on the general loss of belief among the people and the diminishment of authentic religious practice. She said, quote, "Only a few rather old women go to Mass in the summer. All the rest of the people work every Sunday throughout the summer. And in the winter, when they don't know what to do with themselves, they go to Mass only to poke fun at religion. During Lent, they flock to the butcher shops like dogs. My children, you will make this known to all people." Despite the sorrows that would befall France, the Virgin reaffirmed her hope in humanity and urged the conversion of hearts that could quickly reverse the punishments. Quote, "If people are converted, the rocks will become piles of wheat, and it will be found that the potatoes have sown themselves." She gave each of the children a secret, just as she had to the visionaries of Fatima and Lourdes, and told them to pray. She repeated to Melanie and Maximine, "And so, my children, you will pass this on to all my people. Do." Mary looked at them with a tender kindness, which drew them to her. And then she rose imperceptibly from the ground to a height of around a meter or more. And hanging there in the air for a split second, the beautiful lady looked up to heaven, then down onto earth, to her right, and then to her left. The beautiful face of the good lady disappeared little by little. It seemed to the children that the light in motion was growing stronger, or rather condensing around the Most Holy Virgin, preventing them from seeing her any longer, or rather it seemed that the body of the lady was melting into light. Thus, the sphere of light rose and disappeared gently into the air. News of the apparition spread quickly. In September 1846, Monsignor Philibert de Brouillard of Grenoble, the bishop of the diocese, began an official inquiry into the alleged supernatural events. During the investigation, conducted by the local authorities, the children were taken to the site of the apparition. A man broke off a piece of rock at the spot of the Virgin's appearance and uncovered a healing spring that resulted in 23 verified cures within the first year. Sadly, the message of Our Lady of La Salette went largely unheeded. And in December 1846, as she foretold, many crops, including potatoes, grapes, and walnuts, were decimated with disease. The following year, a famine throughout Europe resulted in approximately 1 million deaths, including 100,000 in France alone. An epidemic of cholera swept through France and took the lives of many children, as projected in Our Lady's dire warnings. The two visionary children were again asked, after previous refusals, to write down the secrets they received by Cardinal de Bonnell, this time with the force of papal authority behind him. Melanie agreed this time under the conditions that the secrets be delivered to the Holy Father in sealed envelopes by Bishop de Brouillard. On July 3, 1851, Maximine wrote down his secret with sloppy handwriting and ink blots in the bishop's palace in Grenoble. Melanie wrote it down for the bishop the next day in the convent of the Sisters of Divine Providence, in the presence of church officials, Vicar General Father Resselot and Father Jean-Baptiste Guérin. The bishop read the letter, put it in an envelope, and closed it with his episcopal seal. The letters were then taken by messenger that night to Pope Pius IX, who received it warmly with strong emotion and was especially impressed by Melanie's submission. On the fifth anniversary of the apparitions, on September 19, 1851, Monsignor de Brouillard released a pastoral letter for the fifth anniversary of the La Salette apparition, declaring that it was worthy of belief by the faithful in the supernatural character of the event, saying that it, quote, "bears in itself all the characteristics of the truth, and that the faithful are justified in believing, without question, in its truth," end quote.

Although the messages of Our Lady of La Salette received the approval of the local bishop, the lives of the children to whom the secrets had been entrusted continued to struggle. In the years following the apparitions, the two cowherds attended a school run by the Sisters of Divine Providence in the nearby town of Coeur. Maximine displayed intelligence, but was caught up in distractions and was not able to sit still or focus on his studies. He was prone to skipping school, and as a result, he was expelled after several infractions. Maximine joined the seminary after the apparitions, but he did not become a priest. The remainder of his years were spent in travel and in various short-term jobs. In addition to being a seminarian, he later was a hospice worker, a medical student, a baccalaureate candidate, and a pharmacy worker, a soldier, and an associate of a liquor seller. He died on March 1st, 1875, affirming the truth of the La Salette apparitions all the way until the end. Melanie entered religious life and transferred orders several times over the years. In 1854, Melanie departed for England and was allowed to transfer to an English Carmelite convent the next year. In 1860, when the local bishop forbade her from speaking publicly, she returned to France to join a convent at Marseille. 7 years later, Melanie went to Castellammare di Stabia in Italy. Her rewriting and expanding of the La Salette secret a final time in 1873, published in 1879 in Lecce, created controversy and ignited an ongoing dispute that continues to the present day. After a lifetime of being in and out of the public eye, after moving back and forth from Italy to France, Melanie moved a final time to Altamura, Italy, where she lived in anonymity, and a year after the beginning of the papacy of Pius X, died December 15, 1904. Meanwhile, devotion to Our Lady of La Salette continued to grow throughout France, and further recognitions by the church ensued. In additional signs of episcopal approval, Monsignor de Brouillard initiated the construction of a shrine near the location of the apparition at the center of a mountain ring formed by the Gargis and the Charmeau. He also issued a decree establishing the Congregation for the Missionaries of La Salette, an order later to become subject to the Pope. On May 1, 1852, the next solemn blessing of the first stone of the sanctuary, which he undertook to build in the mountain, on the very place of the apparition, was announced. In the presence of Monsignor Brouillard, Bishop of Grenoble, and 1,500 pilgrims. At the same time, it was promoted to the rank of minor basilica as part of the celebrations, in the presence of the bishops from all over France. The statue of Our Lady of La Salette was officially crowned. Following the First Vatican Council in 1870 and the fall of the Papal States, the shrine continued to develop, with the first women of the order taking religious vows in 1871, and France's first national pilgrimage to La Salette occurred on August 18, 1872. Several hundred pilgrims arrived from Paris, later joined by other groups from Dijon, Ar, and Lyon. The sanctuary of Our Lady of La Salette is one of the most unique pilgrimage destinations in all of France, with its large neo-Romanesque basilica perched up 6,000 feet in the Alps. When we come to the end of our climb to the top, we can walk in the footsteps of the children in their encounter with the beautiful lady. Between May and July 1864, life-size bronze statues and a gift of the Count of Penalver of Barcelona were cast at Creusot, hoisted up the mountain by mule-driven carts, and were installed on the very site of the apparition in the hollow of the ravine, representing the three stages of the apparition, according to the children's account. Starting in 1864, a way of the cross was added to the site, with newer crosses from Swiss craftsmen added in 1995 in a circular path around the

plateau. 300 feet from the front of the Basilica, in the Cemetery of the Fathers, is the first chapel. This small square edicule, 10 feet on a side, is built of bicolor limestone. It is open on three sides by architecturally framed windows. The chapel houses a life-size statue of the Virgin, which practically fills the interior space. The Basilica of Notre Dame de la Salette, the centerpiece and focal point of this mountaintop apparition site, is a large basilica planned church with a rectangular layout in a central hall, which forms a nave, surrounded or flanked by its interior colonnade. Its neo-Romanesque facade is framed by two large symmetrical porch towers of five levels with bells at the top. The eastern parts of the building were attached to the original church after its construction. They consist of administrative and reception buildings, including a private museum, and are linked to the church by corridors and doors to the Welcome Center. The sculpted tympanum on the Roman doors invite us to cross their threshold. Let's go inside. As we take in the beauty of the church, we are called to reflection, as encouraged by the subdued light. The layout of the church is composed of five naves, terminated by an apse. The side chapels that were added in 1894 allow for individual celebrations, and now they're linked together to form new side aisles. The Basilica Church is made up of narrow interior spaces. Its groined vaults intersect very tall and slender Byzantine columns, rising 60 feet up, resting on high pedestals with the cumulative effect of drawing one's eyes up in wonder. With its high, narrow arches, the structure allows the stone to give the sacred space a light, airy feeling. Here, light itself, coming in through the stained glass, adorns the shrine. The high windows are opaque, with light only coming from the windows of the first aisles. The apse of the church is made up of two small secondary apses on either side of a choir, with a straight bay and apse in a cul-de-four, or half dome. We are drawn into the space by the figure of Christ, calling to us from the apse, which is decorated with a mural of Arcabas of Christ in glory, in the Pantocrator style, as master of the universe. Its half-spherical shape imitates the sky with Christ as the King of creation, reigning in heaven, above the heavens. The cross reminds us of his passion, while the gold is evocative of resurrection. The use of red is the gift of life, and brown the humanity of Christ. We see the two faces of God depicted as mercy and justice. On the right bay, we find a representation of the symbols of the Tetramorph, that is, the union of the symbols of the four evangelists, the work of Arcabas. The four living creatures, the ox, the eagle, the lion, and the man, accompanying the glory of God. On the walls we see some ex votos, where people have expressed their gratitude for graces received. The outer aisles are decorated with several works, Christ at the Wedding of Cana, by Arcabas on the right, where Mary is depicted in her first intervention in Jesus' public life, pointing people to her son. The Lamentation of Mary at the Cross by Arcabas, where Mary is taken in by John, whom Jesus entrusted his mother, and in the choir, Christ and a depiction of the Apocalypse. In the transept, three medallions recall the phases of the vision of Our Lady of La Salette. Looking at the second window on the left, we recall the elements of the message: keep Sunday holy, do not take the Lord's name in vain, and if people repent, then stones and rocks will become wheat. While much of the message of La Salette may seem harsh to our modern ears, the Virgin Mary in 1846 guides us to avert future disasters by repenting and choosing to return to Jesus Christ and living a life united with Him. If we repent of our ways and embrace the gospel, the message of La Salette is always a message of hope for us. Our time here has drawn to a close. As we say goodbye now to the sanctuary with the unparalleled and picturesque mountain backdrop,

We might longingly envision this peace, but we might find it even back home in our day-to-day lives, remembering that it is possible to achieve, with God's help, through Mary.

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12: Hello, and welcome to On the Road, a series where we feature people, initiatives, and good news stories from significant locations across Ireland and beyond. Today we are here at Knox Rhine in County Mayo in the west of Ireland, and we'll be speaking with Tom Neary.

Tom, no doubt the location and the setting of the airport increased the geographical and international accessibility of Knox Rhine worldwide. And is it fair to say that that led to the numerous and very significant dignitaries and, in fact, some film stars that visited Knox Rhine over

0: over the years?
1: Oh, well, I suppose we'd be here until tomorrow if I were to go through all of them. But obviously there were some very major visitors here. And I suppose at the top of the list would be Pope John Paul II himself, and then Mother Teresa of Calcutta, because they're saints today. So they were very special visitors to the shrine. And then we had the papal legate as well, who came instead of Pope Benedict, whose health wasn't great at the time. And that was His Excellency Mark Welles. We had the former Polish president, Lech Walesa. And of course, down the years, I've met all the Irish bishops, the archbishops, or Irish primates, and all the Irish cardinals as well, Cardinal Conway, Cardinal Cahill Daly, and we have, and the present man as well. We met them all, Cardinal Sean Brady. You could go on and go on, you know. And especially I remember the American dignitaries who came. Cardinal Cook, who they say is really a saint. We had Cardinal Umberto Medeiros from Boston. And he was a lovely man, brought many pilgrimages here. And then we also had Cardinal Kroll, the Polish cardinal. We met him in America. And there was Cardinal John O'Connor. And in more recent times, of course, Cardinal Timothy Dolan and O'Malley, Sean O'Malley. They're just a small number of we'll say the big names, you know. And I couldn't leave out Father Patrick Peyton, the rosary priest from this county of Mayo, actually, only a few miles down the road from here. And he held many great rosary rallies here down the years. And I often saw thousands of people standing out in the rain and tears in their eyes, listening to the man speak. And I think there are things you wouldn't forget easily, you know.
0: That's right. And Father Patrick Peyton, he was the one who wrote the book All for Her because of his devotion to Our Lady in getting him through his illness.
1: Well, I think his story, you see, he always told the same story, and that how he was ill and in a bad state. Our Lady came to his rescue. And maybe that was providential, because he was the man who did wonderful work to spread devotion to the rosary, you know.
0: And Tom, you see, I understand that John Wayne and Maureen O'Hara, that the film stars, came here. I'm not sure if they came here together during that filming of The
1: Yes,
0: Quiet Man.
1: I don't think they came together, but certainly you wouldn't expect maybe a man like John Wayne. You always have this great impression of John and the big hat and the horse. And you know, but certainly Maureen O'Hara was here a number of times. And I remember at one stage it was also said that Bing Crosby visited here, and he was really into the Irish thing and the songs of Ireland and all of that, you know. But then I suppose a shrine is a place that's different. It does attract people, and for all kinds of reasons. And some come just out of curiosity, but an awful lot come thanking Our Lady as well. And they're not always begging and looking for answers to their prayers. So it's a very mixed bag, that, you know. But then the human race is a great mixture anyhow of people and cultures and so on.
0: Monsignor James Horne's death in 86 must have been an unbelievable shock to you and to the wider Knock community.
1: Well, it was, because we felt that he was a

man who was able to get things done. And what's going to happen now? And you're always afraid, maybe, that the next man to come won't be a doer.

0: And again, it was interesting that a short few years later, Marion Carroll, she was healed at Knock, and that's one of the officially recognized healings in recent days,
1: She was. Well, you see, the reason for that is that in recent times, there was a medical bureau established here. Now, years ago, after the operation, certainly in, we'll say, in later years when Knock Shrine Society was founded, there was a medical bureau set up, which had a big number of doctors attached to it, and they would pass judgment on the cures. And lots of those were sent to the Vatican, of course, from time to time. Indeed, they were sent even when the commission report was sent way back in 1880, they were sent. But then, as time went on, there didn't seem to be too much of a need for a medical bureau. But now again, the interest has arisen, and it happened that there was a medical bureau here when Marion was healed. And it was a great occasion as well. Again, like so many things, no one was ever expecting anything like that to happen. And yet it did. And I remember here in this very building where we are, here in this very spot where we're talking, Marion's bed was placed here in front of Our Lady's statue. And after Mass, there's a ceremony called the Eucharistic Blessing, where the bishop or priest takes the Blessed Sacrament, comes around as they do in Lourdes, and they bless all the different sections. And on that day, I remember, I used to lead that group, that blessing group, around for that blessing. And we stop at each section, and then the priest or bishop raises the monstrance. And on that particular day, there was a huge crowd of people here. The place was packed. There were lines of wheelchairs as well. But Marion was the only woman on a bed, and you couldn't miss it. It was a big bed. She was flat out there, and she had a kind of a white, some kind of a support collar around her neck, and she seemed to be quite peaceful. And I remember coming around from Chapel 4, which is the chapel nearest here, but not the center one, and just coming around the corner here to bless the section where we are here. And when we came in front of Marion, the bishop that day was Bishop Colum O'Reilly of the Diocese of Ardagh and Clonmacnoise. And he raised the monstrance over her. The priest was reciting the prayers up above. He was Father James Ronayne, who is now a parish priest over in Clifton. And there were the old prayers where you have the expressions, Lord, that I may see, Lord, that I may hear, Lord, that I may walk. And at that point, the bishop was raising the monstrance over Marion. And that's where the whole thing took place. She wanted to get off the bed, and the nurse beside her said, now, Marion, not here until we take you out of the building. You stay where you are. She wouldn't open the supports around the bed that was keeping her in place. She said, we'll take you out and then you can get up if you want. So when the ceremony was over, I think people must have sensed something. I never experienced the silence of the place, and I was doing that for years here. That day, there was some kind of silence. You could cut it with a knife. You couldn't explain it. Stillness for a split second. There wasn't a sound in the place. And afterwards, I said to different people, did you notice anything during that ceremony? Well, I said, I noticed something. And afterwards, I spoke to the Monsignor himself.

0: Dominic Grady. And I said, what do you think that was? I said, he said, that's the divine presence. So there you are. But you would never forget that kind of thing. Marion has lived for years since, and she's in good health, and she has told about her cure in lots of different places because people want to hear about it. But she's just one, if you like. That was made official. But of course, there must be hundreds of others as well. So it's another good news story.
1: Yeah, and in fact, I was just going to ask you that question, because whilst that was the first officially recognised miracle at Knock, from looking back at the history of Knock, particularly in the early years after the operation itself, there were very numerous reports received by Archdeacon Kavanagh.
0: When you look back on the early cures, in days when there wasn't a medical bureau to investigate them, you cannot at all dismiss them, because there are too many of them, and they're attested even then by the doctors, by medical people with MD after their name. And they couldn't explain them. Now, I don't know who can, because if a person is blind and they see instantly, how do you explain that? A person is crippled and lying down. And there are cases in the old accounts of people being brought on sidecars here, crippled and carried in and cured at the Gable in those years. And, you know, you can't just dismiss it. The very first cure was a young girl who was deaf. She was Delia Gordon from the neighbouring town, Claremorris. And what the mother did was she took a little bit of cement from the gable wall and she put it in the girl's ear, and she got her hearing back. To me, all of that was to prove the authenticity of the apparition. You know, convince people, this is for real. So there you are.
1: Tom, in recent years, we've had our second papal visit to Knock Shrine with Pope Francis, and even more recently then, it was classified or categorised as an international Marian and Eucharistic Shrine. What have those two events done for Knock?
0: I think any one of them would have done wonders. I think one thing a shrine needs is recognition, status, because it encourages people to come. I remember years ago, even Monsignor Horn used to say, because the Holy Father came in 79, thousands of other people will want to come and walk in his footsteps. And that is exactly what's happening. And I think any event like that is great support, and it's great encouragement for the people involved in running the place and working in the place as well, you know. That last honour, the International Eucharistic and Marian Shrine, I think it well deserves that, for the simple reason that if you look at the apparition itself, it's not just Mary with the saints, Joseph and John, the two people who were closest to her in her life. St. Joseph was her protector in her youth. St. John was her protector and helper in her elderly years. And, you know, it's not the full story, just to say, it's just Mary. Because the central part of the apparition, under the window of the gable, was this magnificent Eucharistic scene with the altar, the lamb on the altar standing, the cross empty behind the lamb, the angels hovering around the lamb. Now that's the perfect symbol of the Eucharist. So it's a shrine well deserving of that title. It is both Marian and Eucharistic, or Eucharistic and Marian, whichever way you

0: want to look at it. And it speaks so much. There were no words used, but it speaks through its symbolism. It's a language of symbolism that's used there. Everything in it has a meaning, a rich, deep meaning. And the lamb standing represents the risen Christ, you know, after the resurrection. The cross is empty, no figure on the cross. Christ has died, Christ is risen. And the cross is just empty at that stage. The angels doing their role of adoration around the lamb. So it's very significant. It's a kind of, if you like, it's an invention of heaven, because no human could have put it together. In a way, it's simple. In other way, it's very complex. There's great theology in it, if you spell it out. Every aspect of it is somewhere related to the Eucharist. Everything in it is related somewhere to the Eucharist. And it was a silent apparition. The reason for that was so that the onlookers, who were ordinary simple people, that they would see this beautiful picture. They mightn't be able to carry a message in words. They weren't very educated people. Not that educated, certainly, in those days. So it's a visual thing. It's for our television age, I think. And you know the expression, every picture tells a story. A good picture is worth a thousand words. So it's visual. And they were able to describe what they saw. And they all described it more or less the same way. So that's wonderful, you know. The honor, anyhow, came about because, I suppose, our own Archbishop, Michael Neary, was always a most enthusiastic prelate for the shrine. And he came here scores of times, and he has got privileges for it and done all kinds of good things for the shrine. And that was the greatest thing. And he didn't want to retire until he had got that particular one. And it's magnificent, really, because not every shrine has that status at all. I often think that if you compare all the apparitions, the Knock apparition is the richest of them all. It has more to say than any of the others, no matter how you look at them.
1: It definitely is the most unique of all the apparitions.
0: It is. It's certainly unique. There's nothing like it in the world. And as far as I know, there's no apparition in which the Lamb has appeared except Knock. So it gives it a particular importance, I think, you know. But the central thing, if you ask me, what is the central message of Knock? It is highlighting the redemption. The highlight of it is the Paschal mystery of the passion, death, resurrection, and entry into glory of Jesus Christ. And Mary is so much part of all of that, no matter how you look at the Marian side of it. Mary, she's there as not only as mother of the church, she's a mother of the church in heaven and on earth. And I would say that privilege, that apparition, was given to Knock for a number of reasons. One is the great tradition of the country to the Mass down the years, and all people suffered in the days of the Mass Rocks, the penal times in Ireland, certainly that. And then their love of the rosary. And when Mary came, she had a beautiful rose on her forehead. And that's the symbol of the rosary. Symbol as well of her Immaculate Conception, of her beauty. In the scriptures, she's always referred to as the Rose of Sharon, the Rose of Jericho. I think, again, there, it's very much a unit. It all connects, it's all linked together, you know.
1: At Knock, people say Mary had an unusually large crown, and in fact, apparently it's the only shrine where Mary wore a crown.
0: Well, first of all, I would say is that we have to look at Our Lady's assumption into heaven. And the fact that she is assumed immediately makes her unique amongst all human beings. And after the assumption, Mary was crowned Queen of Heaven and Earth. And I think the fact that she wore a large crown is conveying that message to us, that she is the Queen of Heaven and the Queen of Earth as well. And not only that, but that she is the mother of the Church and the one, only one, who is our tainted nature's solitary boast. And remember this, when Our Lady appeared in Lourdes, she said she was the Immaculate Conception. Now, that's the beginning of Mary's journey. Knock is the end of that journey. She's crowned Queen of Heaven and Earth and Mother of the Church. And there is no higher honour than that.
1: Tom, in June 2023, you were honoured by Pope Francis by a wonderful gift, both you and your colleague, Mary Neary, for over 55 years of service here at Knock.
0: Well, I suppose both Mary and myself, we're very kind of humble, down-to-earth people, and we would not expect any kind of honour or reward. I have often said that here, that people do what they do because they're happy doing it. They just want to make some little contribution to the Church because maybe their lives have been very blessed and very successful, and they want to give a little bit back. And it's not that you want awards of any kind, but when they're given, they're certainly very much appreciated. And one has to be deeply grateful. First of all, you have to be grateful to your own people here, like Father Richard Gibbons and to Archbishop Michael Neary for that, and the way that they would have worked with the Papal Nuncio and the Vatican to get those awards for us. And we deeply appreciate them and thank them for their efforts and say, well, you know, We really didn't feel worthy of those awards at all for our contributions here. But what more can you do? Only say thanks very much for that, you know.
1: Tom, you're the author of numerous books and publications on Knock Shrine, and you've travelled widely, you know, promoting Knock and Our Lady throughout the world. Where do you see Knock and its significance going in the next number of years?
0: The way I see it is that, you know, you can't stop momentum. Where there is momentum, things have a peculiar way of moving ahead. And it's amazing, even in a short few years, the changes that can happen in a place, such as here. And to look at Knock today and compare it to, we'll say, as you said at the beginning, 1960 even, they're worlds apart altogether. And despite all the materialism and kind of interest nowadays in money and commerce and all this, you'd say it's strange that religious places tend to progress. But I think it's telling us that within people themselves, there's this deep feeling of a need for the spiritual, that they don't want their lives to be empty and pointless

0: There has to be something higher. And human beings are made for higher and better things because we're essentially spiritual as well as being bodily. And I think nowadays we're living in a world which is full of noise and razzmatazz and hype and all kinds of distraction. I think people need the church. They need spiritual places where they can sit back, relax, reflect, pray, and the very atmosphere of shrines, when you see so many other people praying and joining in, you're encouraged, you're given a great lift. And I think that's the value that Knock will have for the future. It will be an oasis of peace and quietness and healing, as always. And that's good for people, good for the soul, and it's good for the body.
1: Tom, thank you very much for that wonderful just account of
0: Thanks yourself, Aidan, and I appreciate what you do, and I admire the work you do and the lovely programs you make as well. And good luck with that, and keep it going. It's needed badly today.
2: 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Thanks a million.

0: I think it's probably more important now than ever that people watch Pro-Life Weekly. Post Roe v. Wade, you've had entire generations catechized to believe that abortion is not just a right, but even healthcare. And so I think it's even more important to share the truth. When you're driven by your love for God and your love for other people, that comes across on the screen. And so I think you're able to go like deeper into certain questions. And I'd like to think that our guests that come on the show like feel loved and respected, and you're able to have a more humane conversation.
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Hello, I'm Dr. Timothy O'Donnell, and I would like to welcome you to the St. John the Evangelist Library here on the beautiful campus of Christendom College in the Shenandoah Valley of Virginia. And I'd like to welcome you today to our program in which we will be examining the mystery of God's love as it is revealed in the heart of Jesus. Let's begin our reflection today with a prayer. In the name of the Father, and of the Son, and of the Holy Spirit, amen. Come, Holy Spirit, fill the hearts of thy faithful, and enkindle in them the fire of thy love. Send forth thy Spirit, and they shall be created, and thou shalt renew the face of the earth. Let us pray. O God, who did instruct the hearts of thy faithful by the light of the Holy Spirit, grant us by the same Spirit to have a right judgment in all things,

and ever to rejoice in his consolation, through Christ our Lord. Amen. In the name of the Father, and of the Son, and of the Holy Spirit. Amen. Starting this program, we're going to take a look and examine what we really mean when we talk about devotion to the heart of Jesus. And in a special way today, we're going to reflect on why the church has recommended that whenever we're practicing devotion to the heart of Jesus, we should also add to that devotion to the heart of the Blessed Mother. So let's begin with some definitions. As Julie Andrews said in The Sound of Music, the beginning is a very good place to start. So when we talk about the word heart, even in English language, what do we mean when we talk and use that word? Well, a lot of times you'll note we characterize people by making reference to the heart. If someone is known for their generosity, we say so-and-so is big-hearted. If someone is affectionate, we'll say they're very warm-hearted. And sometimes we'll even use the expression of what a loving heart. Or if someone is not really putting a proper effort into it, we'll say, you're not putting your heart into it. Sometimes when we're doing yard work, I have to exhort my boys with that type of expression, you're not putting your heart into it. Now, of course, there's another more terrifying thing when people get zapped with what the Greek philosopher Plato called the divine madness when they fall in love. Sometimes we may even call one another sweetheart. That's normally a sign that I'm in trouble. But we use it in our everyday speech. I'm sure a lot of you have seen even reduced to bumper stickers where you'll see, I heart my dog, and they'll have the symbol of the heart there. But of course, at Valentine's Day, it's sort of free fall. Everywhere you look, there's hearts as symbol of love and affection. And of course, it shouldn't surprise us that the heart would be such a symbol. In music and in poetry, the heart is frequently referred to in our speeches, in our poems, in our songs. As a matter of fact, no matter what branch of music, since it's normally the language of love, you're going to find reference to heart. You find it in country music, in a lot of the classic songs in country, in popular music, in the beauty of classical music, which so many times is trying to communicate the deep and profound emotions of the human person. There is references to the heart there as well. As a matter of fact, I think you could probably say there hasn't been a Spanish song that has ever been written that didn't have corazón in it somewhere, constantly referring to the heart. And that's because poetry and song, it's the language of love. And there's always a certain ring of eternity that those poems have. And that's why you're never going to find anyone say, hey, honey, let's get married for 2 years. You're just not going to find something like that. Because for all practical purposes, when you really fall in love, love, we all know this instinctively, is something that is meant to last. But if we look at all these different expressions we use, sweetheart, warm-hearted, big-hearted, not putting your heart into it, there is a common thread that runs throughout the way in which we use that important verbal word, the heart. The heart refers to the fundamental center of the human person. Pope Francis has clearly seen this, and in his message for World Youth Day, talks about the heart as revealing the core of the person. It refers to what is deepest in us. It's that part where, when you're examining your conscience, so you go in your room and you close your door and you want to talk to God. It takes you really into your spiritual center. So it includes the intellect, it includes the will, it includes the emotions, and all of those different things that make up who we are as human beings. As one theologian said, it's a focal word that takes us into our deepest concrete expression of who we are as people. Now, it's very interesting when you talk about devotion to the Sacred Heart. Very frequently, you will find that people will say, oh, well, that's sort of a nice devotion. It's sort of pious. And sometimes people who are theologically sophisticated may even smile about that. But down through the centuries, countless people have been drawn deeply into that devotion because they recognize the power and the significance of that word. And what I want to emphasize in our program today is the use of that word in that extended sense is something that is deeply grounded in sacred scripture, deeply grounded in the Word of God. If we examine the Old Testament, for example, we find that that word heart is the most frequently used word in Old Testament anthropology. In other words, when God speaks

to man, he doesn't speak just to his intellect or just trying to move the will. He speaks to him in the depth of his person. He speaks to his heart. And so that word, the heart, is the most frequent word that is used in the Old Testament, even more than nefesh, which talks about the soul. God is never content with superficialities. In Semitic thought, it signifies, again, the entire interior life of the human person. And it's a term in the Old Testament which is applied to God. For example, even at the opening of Genesis, when we're talking about the corruption of humanity in the times of Noah, we are told that God was grieved to the heart. In other words, to the core of his being. But it is also applied to man in numerous instances. Of particular importance, we could do a whole study just examining the Psalms, particularly in the Messianic Psalms, which reveal the heart of the God-man in all its depth and grandeur. And some of those Psalms I'm sure you are familiar with. For example, when our Lord, sort of the foreshadowing of his agony in the garden, we are told, "Insult has broken my heart, and I looked for someone who would console me, but I found none." Concerning the passion of our Lord, "My heart has become like wax, melting in the midst of my bosom." And then foreshadowing the resurrection, another one of those great messianic psalms quoted in the New Testament, which show they definitely were applying to the God-man, to Jesus. "My heart rejoices and my soul exults because you will not abandon your Holy One to the nether world." So we find this frequently in the Old Testament. But in addition in that, when we come to the New Testament, we find that Christ also uses this rich and beautiful word heart in this extended sense in his preaching. And I'm sure some of these you will recall. "Where your treasure is, there your heart will be also." Beautiful expression. In other words, what do you really value? What is important to you? Whatever that is, that's where the core of your person, that's where your heart is. But other possible times, when he's at the Sermon on the Mount and he's talking and giving us the beautiful Beatitudes, one of the most beautiful ones, he says, "Blessed are the pure in heart, for they will see God." After Easter, on the way to Emmaus, walking with the two disciples who were so disappointed and depressed, he looks at them and says, "Oh, foolish and slow of heart to believe all that the Scriptures had to say." So our Lord uses this in his preaching on a number of occasions. And of course, one of the most important ones in Matthew's Gospel, chapter 11, our Lord points explicitly to his own heart when he says, "Learn of me, for I am meek and humble of heart." Now that in itself is worth a lot of reflection upon. Jesus, we know, had all the virtues, every virtue that you could find within his person. And yet when it comes time to hold up the two virtues that he's calling us to imitate, meekness and humility, and the more we come to reflect upon the incarnation and what it meant for God to truly become man, we see why meekness and humility are so important in the heart of the God-man. And in a very real sense, that meekness and that humility, because Christ always proposes. He never imposes himself in any way. Like a real lover, he invites us. He wants us to exercise our freedom, because it's only in exercising our freedom that we can exercise the love of our own hearts. And that's why he extends the invitation, "Come, come and learn of me, for I am meek and humble of heart." We're going to see also as we examine this in addition when we come to the Gospel of St. Luke, particularly in the infancy narrative, that Luke will frequently refer to the heart of Mary. And remember, there's nothing in Scripture that is there by accident. It's all part of trying to teach and communicate something to us. And so we need to take a look at Our Lady's heart as well. St. John, in his beautiful gospel, emphasizes a number of things. One of the primary things, sometimes not associated with the devotion, but it should be because the fathers of the church did it that way, the piercing of our Lord's side on the cross and the opening of that side, and then the gushing forth of the blood and water from that side, which has its font and source in the heart of Christ. John will see that wound in that heart as the source of the living waters, the waters of life that will spring forth.
St. Paul, if we look at his writings, he frequently speaks of the heart in this extended sense as well. The heart's the fundamental center of the human person, where he says, God has sent his spirit into our hearts. In other words, into the core. And this is such an important word in sacred scripture, throughout God's word, in the Old and the New Testament, that any failure to understand that word in all of its profundity and richness is a profound failure of the human spirit, because this is how God has chosen to reveal himself to us. He's never content with superficialities. He doesn't want just a pleasant, comfortable conversation. He wants to speak heart to heart. Of course, that was the great motto of Blessed John Henry Cardinal Newman, heart speaks to heart, and how scriptural that is. But if we find that this is the way that God wants to speak to man, when in the sacred scripture, in God's words, it shouldn't surprise us at all that when God becomes a man, that he would want to speak to us through the heart of his Son. So if you think for a second, when we talk about the heart of Jesus, what does it symbolize? And if you're at home watching this, just sort of close your eyes. Now, if you're listening to this on audio and you're driving, please don't close your eyes. Not a good idea. But enter into this imaginatively. When you hear references to the heart of Jesus, what comes to your mind? What do you think of? Certainly some of you must have thought about, there's a wound. There's an open wound, and that heart is open. And frequently when you see images of the heart, there is that open wound. Other things that oftentimes in Christian art you will see is a ring of thorns going around that heart that oftentimes pierce and wound the tender heart of Christ. Other times you'll see flames, fire rising out from the top of that heart, with an image frequently of a cross in the midst of those flames. All of these things are symbols, powerful symbols, of his sacrificial redemptive love, which is so important. Because that heart of Jesus as a symbol reveals the threefold love that Jesus had within his heart. Now, threefold, now that may sound sort of weird. What does that mean? Where does that come from? Well, Pius XII, in his beautiful encyclical, it was the last encyclical he wrote, called Haereties Aquas, You Will Draw Waters of Joy, all right? It was an encyclical written on devotion to the Sacred Heart. And he said that in Jesus there are found three loves. Now, we make the distinction to get an insight into his love, but we use that scholastic distinction to bring it all together, because all of these loves are predicated of one divine person. So what are the loves that we see that Jesus' heart communicates? Well, the first love that is communicated is his divine love, the divine that is proper to him as God, as second person of the Blessed Trinity. And that is a love which Jesus has in his person, which is infinite, which cannot be grasped fully and completely in this life. It is an unfathomable love. God loves us infinitely with a love which is all-embracing. But in addition to that divine love, there is also the divine charity which is infused into his human soul. Just like that divine charity, sanctifying grace, is infused into our soul with baptism. So Jesus had the love of the Holy Spirit, which filled his human soul, again, with that divine love, which allowed him to love in a divine way. But in a special way, lastly, the third love that he had, which in some ways for us as creatures is the most consoling, is he had a sensible love. He loved with human emotion. He loved us with warmth and with feeling. And only in Christianity, because only in Christianity do we have the incarnation, do we get an insight into how much God loves us. Because he knows that as creatures, we needed to be loved in a human way. To talk about, oh, the infinite love of God, it's hard for us to grasp that. But when God becomes a man, we can understand that. That's why no matter what you try to do to drive Christ out of Christmas, everybody still loves Christmas, because there's just something about a little baby. There's something about a baby, you can all get your arms around a little baby, and you can hold that baby.
So there's something about God becoming a helpless infant that is so powerful and so compelling that despite the efforts of some to try to drive him out of Christmas, you're never going to be able to do that because

It's such a compelling image. So Christ loves us in a human way, with warmth, with feeling, and with deep emotion. So in Christ as the God-man, what do we see him doing? When his friend Lazarus dies, we find him groaning and weeping. And he weeps so much, especially after encountering Martha and then Mary, who both say, "Lord, if you had been here, my brother wouldn't have died." But he's so overwhelmed with grief, he sheds such copious tears at the loss of Lazarus that the Jews marvel and say, "See how much he loved him." So when we encounter the tragedy, the loss of a loved one, remember, Jesus knows what we have gone through. And that heart of his, which was so tender, responded with groaning and sighing, "Where have you laid him?" Other times, the young man comes seeking discipleship and saying, "What do I need in order to achieve eternal life?" And he says, "You have to follow the commandments." And the young man says, "All of these I have followed since my youth." And then we're told something so beautiful. Jesus, looking upon him, loved him. How he responded so beautifully to the goodness manifested by that young man seeking discipleship. And even though he didn't follow the Lord at that time, I have no doubt that grace became operative in that soul. And somewhere later in his life, probably after the resurrection, he did follow the path of Jesus of Nazareth. But other things, when he encounters the city of Jerusalem, as he's ready to enter Jerusalem, we are told that he breaks down and he weeps, "Jerusalem, Jerusalem, thou who stonest the prophets, how many times I would have gathered you as a mother hen gathers her chicks, but thou would not." But you can imagine what's going through him emotionally. We know from Luke's gospel that he and his mom and dad went every year to celebrate the Passover in Jerusalem. And imagine the emotion of Jesus as a young boy placing the lamb on his shoulders, the lamb that was going to be sacrificed for the Passover celebration with his mother and his father and the relatives, probably John the Baptist as well. So beautiful moments, golden memories of those times. And now here he is, the true lamb, ready to present himself before the city and seeing again that the city, many in the city, will reject him. But all of these things, so beautiful. Think of how he's moved with compassion when he sees and witnesses the isolation of a leper, or parents bringing a sick child or someone who's possessed, how he is moved with compassion. Or even that beautiful expression when at the Last Supper he says, "How I have longed to share this Passover supper with you before I die." And you can imagine the emotion at that moment where knowing he's about to begin his passion and this is his last time before that with his friends. No longer disciples, but now I call you friends. And how he's longed for that. And it is at this great moment that he gives us his body and blood under the appearances of bread and wine. The beauty, the love that is revealed in that. And so many times we as Catholic Christians take that for granted, but that he wants to stay with us. He wants to stay with us. Remember, as Aristotle said, friendship needs proximity. God loves us. How is he going to stay with us? How beautiful and brilliant that under the appearances of bread and wine, that he is truly and really present with us. And the power of that emotion and that love to give himself so completely and totally in the Eucharist. So if we think about that, what do we really find at the core of Jesus' being? What do we find there? Well, as St. John tells us in the letter, God is love. So at the core of Jesus' being, at the heart of Jesus, that's why what we find. We find a person of love. That's why the heart of Jesus is really the most fitting symbol. If God is love, and that's the central truth of Christianity, then the heart of the God-man is the most fitting symbol of his love for God and for mankind. And if we just stop for a moment and step back and try to think deeply about this, what could be a more striking image of the love that Jesus had for his heavenly Father and for each one of us than the pierced, wounded heart of the God-man on the cross? Let us go back and think for a moment to that scene of the crucifixion when his arms were opened up. And those arms opened up. Everything that we find there, even the death of crucifixion, is symbolic of many, many things. But the arms are opened up. Why?
He's seeking to embrace

embrace all of humanity and to draw all of humanity to himself. But he's not just thinking of humanity in the abstract. It's important to remember that he thought of each and every one of us. Pope Pius XII, in his beautiful encyclical, Mystici Corporis, On the Mystical Body, says, and it's a beautiful line, I never forgot it, remember when I first read it, that in his passion, Jesus, because of the iridation of the beatific vision, Jesus thought of each and every one of us individually as a mother contemplates its babe playing on her lap. And you've ever watched a mother playing with her child on the lap, that type of attentiveness. So what a consolation to think that he was thinking of each and every one of us during that passion. So those sacred hands with which he had blessed children, cured lepers, healed those who were sick and suffering, raised the dead, those hands are held there more by love than they are by the nails which had riveted those hands into the wood of that cross. But in this defenseless, loving position, he allows his side to be open and his heart to be pierced. And why does he do that? Why does he do that? It's because he wanted to show and reveal to us his infinite love. And what a magnificent image it is of the divine love and of human love caught up into the divine, that wounded physical heart. It really overwhelms us if we contemplate that mystery. That's one of the reasons why one of the great doctors of the church, Catherine of Siena, magnificent mystic, said, "Why, Lord, after you were dead, did you allow your side to be pierced and your heart to be pierced?" And our Lord told Catherine of Siena in the dialogue that even my death was not enough. I wanted to show them and convince them so much of the depth of my love for them. And how many times do we as Christians and as Catholics not really believe that? We don't really take him at his word. We don't really believe that he loves us, that even while we were sinners, yet while we were sinners, as St. Paul says, he gave himself up for all of us. And of course, on the cross, he gave the last and most precious thing. And I think if we examine our own lives, isn't that the most precious thing we have is our heart? It's the thing we guard the most. It's the last thing we give when we enter into a relationship, either in a friendship or in marriage. The last thing we give is our heart. And that's the last thing that he's going to give to us on the cross. And once again now, he's showing his heart to us and opening his side and revealing that to us. So when we turn now and look at the heart of Mary, what do we find? And you can think of images of the Immaculate Heart. What do we actually see in that Immaculate Heart? Oftentimes flames again. Flames always symbolize love. But a lot of times you'll also see a ring of lilies or flowers around the heart of Mary, indicating what? Her purity of heart, that her heart was immaculate. Now remember in the Beatitudes, what we mentioned just a little while ago, blessed are the pure in heart, for they shall see God. So if Mary is pure in heart, what does she get to see? Literally, she gets to see God. Not only will she see God, but as we're going to see, she's going to get to hold God, live with God. And when we look at the heart, and we look at the core of a person who sees God, don't we see the divine image really reflected in her as well? Is it any wonder that Mary actually cries out in her beautiful Magnificat because she has that purity of heart? What does she say? My soul magnifies the Lord. My spirit gives glory to God, my Savior, because her role is always to point to Jesus. And that's her great beauty. She brings us to Jesus. It magnifies the Lord. But also remember, her soul oftentimes is pierced with a sword as well. Again, the flames, the pierced sword in the heart of Mary, symbols of redemptive love and suffering. It mirrors in many ways, communicates her virginal love for God, and also her maternal love for her son, and also for each and every one of us. That's just the beginning, but thank you so much for being with us today, and may God bless you.

0: A holy reminder of the love of the heart of Jesus is the Sacred Heart's House Blessing framed art, with a lovely Italian print of the Sacred Heart of Jesus and the Immaculate Heart of Mary. 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

O God, come to my aid. O Lord, make haste to help me. Glory be to the Father, and to the Son, and to the Holy Spirit, as it was in the beginning, is now, and ever shall be, world without end. Amen. The First Salutation. Through the intercession of Saint Michael and the celestial choir of seraphim, may it please God to make us worthy to receive into our hearts the fire of His perfect charity. Amen. Our Father who art in heaven, hallowed be thy name, thy kingdom come, thy will be done on earth as it is in heaven.

heaven. Give us this day our daily bread, and forgive us our trespasses, as we forgive those who trespass against us. And lead us not into temptation, but deliver us from evil. Amen. Hail Mary, full of grace, the Lord is with thee. Blessed art thou amongst women, and blessed is the fruit of thy womb, Jesus. Holy Mary, Mother of God, pray for us sinners now and at the hour of our death. Amen. Hail Mary, full of grace, the Lord is with thee. Blessed art thou among women, and blessed is the fruit of thy womb, Jesus. Holy Mary, Mother of God, pray for us sinners now and at the hour of our death. Amen. Hail Mary, full of grace, the Lord is with thee. Blessed art thou among women, and blessed is the fruit of thy womb, Jesus. Holy Mary, Mother of God, pray for us sinners now and at the hour of our death. Amen. The second salutation. Through the intercession of Saint Michael and the celestial choir of cherubim, may God grant us the grace to abandon the ways of sin and follow the path of Christian perfection. Amen. Our Father, who art in heaven, hallowed be thy name. Thy kingdom come, thy will be done, on earth as it is in heaven. Give us this day our daily bread, and forgive us our trespasses, as we forgive those who trespass against us. And lead us not into temptation, but deliver us from evil. Amen. Hail Mary, full of grace, the Lord is with thee. Blessed art thou amongst women, and blessed is the fruit of thy womb, Jesus. Holy Mary, Mother of God, pray for us sinners, now and at the hour of our death. Amen. Hail Mary, full of grace, the Lord is with thee. Blessed art thou among women, and blessed is the fruit of thy womb, Jesus. Holy Mary, Mother of God, pray for us sinners now and at the hour of our death. Amen. Hail Mary, full of grace, the Lord is with thee. Blessed art thou amongst women, and blessed is the fruit of thy womb, Jesus. Holy Mary, Mother of God, pray for us sinners now and at the hour of our death. Amen. The third salutation. Through the intercession of Saint Michael and the celestial choir of thrones, may it please God to infuse into our hearts a true and earnest spirit of humility. Amen. Our Father, who art in heaven, hallowed be thy name. Thy kingdom come, thy will be done, on earth as it is in heaven. Give us this day our daily bread, and forgive us our trespasses, as we forgive those who trespass against us. And lead us not into temptation, but deliver us from evil. Amen. Hail Mary, full of grace, the Lord is with thee. Blessed art thou amongst women, and blessed is the fruit of thy womb, Jesus. Holy Mary, Mother of God, pray for us sinners, now and at the hour of our death. Amen. Hail Mary, full of grace, the Lord is with thee. Blessed art thou among women, and blessed is the fruit of thy womb, Jesus.

Jesus, Holy Mary, Mother of God, pray for us sinners now and at the hour of our death. Amen. Hail Mary, full of grace, the Lord is with thee. Blessed art thou.

the intercession of Saint Michael and the celestial choir of dominations, may it please God to grant us the grace to have dominion over our senses and to correct our depraved passion. Amen. Our Father, who art in heaven, hallowed be thy name. Thy kingdom come, thy will be done on earth as it is in heaven. Give us this day our daily bread, and forgive us our trespasses as we forgive those who trespass against us. And lead us not into temptation, but deliver us from evil. Amen. Hail Mary, full of grace, the Lord is with thee. Blessed art thou amongst women, and blessed is the fruit of thy womb, Jesus. Holy Mary, Mother of God, pray for us sinners now and at the hour of our death. Amen. Hail Mary, full of grace, the Lord is with thee. Blessed art thou amongst women, and blessed is the fruit of thy womb, Jesus. Holy Mary, Mother of God, pray for us sinners, now and at the hour of our death. Amen. Hail Mary, full of grace, the Lord is with thee. Blessed art thou among women, and blessed is the fruit of thy womb, Jesus. Holy Mary, Mother of God, pray for us sinners, now and at the hour of our death. Amen. The fifth salutation. Through the intercession of Saint Michael and the celestial choir of virtues, may our Lord keep us from falling into temptation and deliver us from evil. Amen. Our Father, who art in heaven, hallowed be thy name. Thy kingdom come, thy will be done on earth as it is in heaven. Give us this day our daily bread, and forgive us our trespasses as we forgive those who trespass against us. And lead us not into temptation, but deliver us from evil. Amen. Hail Mary, full of grace, the Lord is with thee. Blessed art thou amongst women, and blessed is the fruit of thy womb, Jesus. Holy Mary, Mother of God, pray for us sinners now and at the hour of our death. Amen. Hail Mary, full of grace, the Lord is with thee. Blessed art thou among women, and blessed is the fruit of thy womb, Jesus. Holy Mary, Mother of God, pray for us sinners, now and at the hour of our death. Amen. Hail Mary, full of grace, the Lord is with thee. Blessed art thou among women, and blessed is the fruit of thy womb, Jesus. Holy Mary, Mother of God, pray for us sinners now and at the hour of our death. Amen. The sixth salutation. Through the intercession of Saint Michael and the celestial choir of powers, may God vouchsafe to keep our souls from the wiles and the temptations of the devil. Amen. Our Father, who art in heaven, hallowed be thy name. Thy kingdom come, thy will be done on earth as it is in heaven. Give us this day our daily bread, and forgive us our trespasses, as we forgive those who trespass against us.

and lead us not into temptation, but deliver us from evil. Amen. Hail Mary, full of grace, the Lord is with thee. Blessed art thou amongst women, and blessed is the fruit of thy womb, Jesus. Holy Mary, Mother of God, pray for us sinners, now and at the hour of our death. Amen. Hail Mary, full of grace, the Lord is with thee. Blessed art thou amongst women, and blessed is the fruit of thy womb, Jesus. Holy Mary, Mother of God, pray for us sinners now and the hour of our death. Amen. Hail Mary, full of grace, the Lord is with thee. Blessed art thou amongst women, and blessed is the fruit of thy womb, Jesus. Holy Mary, Mother of God, pray for us sinners, now and at the hour of our death. Amen. The seventh salutation. Through the intercession of Saint Michael and the celestial choir of principalities, may it please God to fill our hearts with the spirit of true and hearty obedience. Amen. Our Father, who art in heaven, hallowed be thy name. Thy kingdom come, thy will be done on earth as it is in heaven. Give us this day our daily bread, and forgive us our trespasses as we forgive those who trespass against us. And lead us not into temptation, but deliver us from evil. Amen. Hail Mary, full of grace, the Lord is with thee. Blessed art thou amongst women, and blessed is the fruit of thy womb, Jesus. Holy Mary, Mother of God, pray for us sinners, now and at the hour of our death. Amen. Hail Mary, full of grace, the Lord is with thee. Blessed art thou amongst women, and blessed is the fruit of thy womb, Jesus. Holy Mary, Mother of God, pray for us sinners, now and at the hour of our death. Amen. Hail Mary, full of grace, the Lord is with thee. Blessed art thou amongst women, and blessed is the fruit of thy womb, Jesus. Holy Mary, Mother of God, pray for us sinners, now and at the hour of our death. Amen. The eighth salutation. Through the intercession of Saint Michael and the celestial choir of archangels, may it please God to grant us the grace of perseverance in the faith and in all good works, that we may thereby be enabled to attain unto the glory of paradise. Amen. Our Father, who art in heaven, hallowed be thy name. Thy kingdom come, thy will be done on earth as it is in heaven. Give us this day our daily bread, and forgive us our trespasses as we forgive those who trespass against us. And lead us not into temptation, but deliver us from evil. Amen. Hail Mary, full of grace, the Lord is with thee. Blessed art thou among women, and blessed is the fruit of thy womb, Jesus. Holy Mary, Mother of God, pray for us sinners now and at the hour of our death. Amen. Hail Mary, full of grace, the Lord is with thee. Blessed art thou amongst women, and blessed is the fruit of thy womb, Jesus. Holy Mary,

0: Mother of God, pray for us sinners, now and at the hour of our death. Amen. Hail Mary, full of grace, the Lord is with thee. Blessed art thou amongst women, and blessed is the fruit of thy womb, Jesus. Holy Mary, Mother of God, pray for us sinners, now and at the hour of our death. Amen.
1: The ninth salutation. Through the intercession of Saint Michael and the celestial choir of angels, may God vouchsafe to grant that they may protect us during life, and after death may lead us into the everlasting glory of heaven. Amen. Our Father, who art in heaven, hallowed be thy name. Thy kingdom come, thy will be done on earth as it is in heaven. Give us this day our daily bread, and forgive us our trespasses as we forgive those who trespass against us. And lead us not into temptation, but deliver us from evil. Amen. Hail Mary, full of grace, the Lord is with thee. Blessed art thou among women, and blessed is the fruit of thy womb, Jesus. Holy Mary, Mother of God, pray for us sinners, now and at the hour of our death. Amen. Hail Mary, full of grace, the Lord is with thee. Blessed art thou amongst women, and blessed is the fruit of thy womb, Jesus. Holy Mary, Mother of God, pray for us sinners, now and at the hour of our death. Amen. Hail Mary, full of grace, the Lord is with thee. Blessed art thou amongst women, and blessed is the fruit of thy womb, Jesus. Holy Mary, Mother of God, pray for us sinners now and at the hour of our death. Amen. In honor of Saint Michael. Our Father, who art in heaven, hallowed be thy name. Thy kingdom come, thy will be done on earth as it is in heaven. Give us this day our daily bread, and forgive us our trespasses as we forgive those who trespass against us. And lead us not into temptation, but deliver us from evil. Amen. In honor of Saint Gabriel. Our Father, who art in heaven, hallowed be thy name. Thy kingdom come, thy will be done on earth as it is in heaven. Give us this day our daily bread, and forgive us our trespasses as we forgive those who trespass against us. And lead us not into temptation, but deliver us from evil. Amen. In honor of Saint Raphael. Our Father, who art in heaven, hallowed be thy name. Thy kingdom come, thy will be done on earth as it is in heaven. Give us this day our daily bread, and forgive us our trespasses, as we forgive those who trespass against us. And lead us not into temptation, but deliver us from evil. Amen. In honor of our own guardian angel. Our Father, who art in heaven, hallowed be thy name. Thy kingdom come, thy will be done, on earth as it is in heaven. Give us this day our daily bread, and forgive us our trespasses, as we forgive those who trespass against us. And lead us not into temptation, but deliver us from evil. Amen. Saint Michael, glorious Prince, chief and champion of the heavenly hosts, guardian of the souls of men, conqueror of the rebellious angels, steward of the palace of God under our divine King Jesus Christ, our worthy leader, endowed with superhuman excellence and virtue, vouchsafed to free us from all evil, who with full confidence have recourse to Thee, and by Thy incomparable protection enable us to make progress every day in the faithful service of our God. Amen. Let us pray. Pray for us, most blessed Michael, Prince of the Church of Jesus Christ, that we may be made worthy of His promises. Almighty and eternal God, who in Thine own marvelous goodness and pity didst forelay common salvation of men, choose Thy glorious Archangel Michael to be the Prince of Thy Church. Make us worthy, we pray Thee, to be delivered by His beneficent protection from all our enemies, that at the hour of our death, none of them may approach to harm us. Rather, do Thou vouchsafe unto us that by the same Archangel Michael, we may be introduced into the presence of Thy Most High and Divine Majesty. Through the merits of the same Jesus Christ our Lord. Amen.

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0: I believe
1: in God, the Father Almighty, Creator of heaven and earth, and in Jesus Christ, His only Son, our Lord, who was conceived by the Holy Spirit, born of the Virgin Mary, suffered under Pontius Pilate, was crucified, died, and was buried. He descended into hell, where He rose again from the dead.
2: He ascended into heaven and is seated at the right hand of the Father,
1: the Father Almighty.
2: I believe in the Holy Spirit, the Holy Catholic Church, the communion of saints, the forgiveness of sin, resurrection of the body, and life everlasting. Amen.
0: Our Father who art in heaven, hallowed be thy name. Thy kingdom come, thy will be done, on earth as it is in heaven.
2: Give us this day our daily bread, and forgive us our trespasses, as we forgive those who trespass against us. And lead us not into temptation, but deliver us from evil.
0: Hail Mary, full of grace, the Lord is with thee. Blessed art thou amongst women, and blessed is the fruit of thy womb, Jesus.
2: Holy Mary, Mother of God, pray for us sinners now and at the hour of our death. Amen.
0: Hail Mary, full of grace, the Lord is with thee. Blessed art thou amongst women, and blessed is the fruit of thy womb, Jesus.
2: Holy Mary, Mother of God, pray for us sinners now and at the hour of our death. Amen.
0: Hail Mary, full of grace, the Lord is with thee. Blessed art thou amongst women, and blessed is the fruit of thy womb, Jesus.
2: Holy Mary, Mother of God,

0: Glory be to the Father, and to the Son, and to the Holy Spirit.
1: As it was in the beginning, is now, and ever shall be, world without end. Amen.
0: O my Jesus,
1: forgive us our sins, save us from the fires of hell. Lead all souls to heaven, especially those who most need thy mercy.
2: We are now standing at the tomb of Jesus in the Church of the Holy Sepulchre. Therefore, we begin the first glorious mystery. Jesus rises from the dead.
0: Our Father, who art in heaven, hallowed be thy name. Thy kingdom come, thy will be done, on earth as it is in heaven.
1: Give us this day our daily bread, and forgive us our trespasses, as we forgive those who trespass against us. And lead us not into temptation, but deliver us from evil.
0: Hail Mary, full of grace, the Lord is with thee. Blessed art thou amongst women. Blessed is the fruit of thy womb, Jesus.
1: Holy Mary, Mother of God, pray for us sinners now and at the hour of our death. Amen.
0: Hail Mary, full of grace, the Lord is with thee. Blessed art thou amongst women, and blessed is the fruit of thy womb, Jesus.
1: Holy Mary, Mother of God, pray for us sinners now and at the hour of our death. Amen.
0: Hail Mary, full of grace, the Lord is with thee. Blessed art thou amongst women, and blessed is the fruit of thy womb, Jesus.
1: Holy Mary, Mother of God, pray for us sinners now and at the hour of our death. Amen.
0: Hail Mary, full of grace, the Lord is with thee. Blessed art thou amongst women, and blessed is the fruit of thy womb, Jesus.
1: Holy Mary, Mother of God, pray for us sinners now and at the hour of our death. Amen.
0: Hail Mary, full of grace, the Lord is with thee. Blessed art thou amongst women, and blessed is the fruit of thy womb, Jesus.
1: Holy Mary, Mother of God, pray for us sinners now and at the hour of our death. Amen.
0: Hail Mary, full of grace, the Lord is with thee. Blessed art thou amongst women, and blessed is the fruit of thy womb, Jesus.
1: Holy Mary, Mother of God, pray for us sinners now and at the hour of our death. Amen.
0: Hail Mary, full of grace, the Lord is with thee. Blessed art thou amongst women, and blessed is the fruit of thy womb, Jesus.
1: Holy Mary, Mother of God, pray for us sinners now and at the hour of our death. Amen.
0: Hail Mary, full of grace, the Lord is with thee. Blessed art thou amongst women, and blessed is the fruit of thy womb, Jesus.
1: Holy Mary, Mother of God, pray for us sinners now and at the hour of our death. Amen.
0: Hail Mary, full of grace, the Lord is with thee. Blessed art thou amongst women, and blessed is the fruit of thy womb, Jesus.
1: Holy Mary, Mother of God, pray for us sinners now and at the hour of our death. Amen.
0: Hail Mary, full of grace, the Lord is with thee. Blessed art thou amongst women, and blessed is the fruit of thy womb, Jesus.
1: Holy Mary, Mother of God, pray for us sinners now and at the hour of our death. Amen.
0: Glory be to the Father, and to the Son, and to the Holy Spirit.
1: As it was in the beginning, is now, and ever shall be, world without end. Amen.
0: O my Jesus, forgive us our sins,
1: save us from the fires of hell. Lead all souls to heaven, especially those who most need thy mercy.
2: We're at the site of the ascension of Jesus into heaven, on the top of Mount Olives, where the early Christians built the church.
0: Our Father, who art in heaven, hallowed be thy name. Thy kingdom come, thy will be done, on earth as it is in heaven.
1: Give us this day our daily bread, and forgive us our trespasses, as we forgive those who trespass against us. And lead us not into temptation, but deliver us from evil.
0: Hail Mary, full of grace, the Lord is with thee. Blessed art thou amongst women, and blessed is the fruit of thy womb, Jesus.
1: Holy Mary, Mother of God, pray for us sinners now and at the hour of our death. Amen.
0: Hail Mary, full of grace, the Lord is with thee. Blessed art thou amongst women, and blessed is the fruit of thy womb, Jesus.
1: Holy Mary, Mother of God, pray for us sinners now and at the hour of our death. Amen.
0: Hail Mary, full of grace, the Lord is with thee. Blessed art thou amongst women, and blessed is the fruit of thy womb, Jesus.
1: Holy Mary, Mother of God, pray for us sinners now and at the hour of our death. Amen.
0: Hail Mary, full of grace, the Lord is with thee. Blessed art thou amongst women, and blessed is the fruit of thy womb, Jesus.
1: Holy Mary, Mother of God, pray for us sinners now and at the hour of our death. Amen.
0: Hail Mary, full of grace, the Lord is with thee. Blessed art thou amongst women, and blessed is the fruit of thy womb, Jesus.
1: Holy Mary, Mother of God, pray for us sinners now and at the hour of our death. Amen.
0: Hail Mary, full of grace, the Lord is with thee. Blessed art thou amongst women, and blessed is the fruit of thy womb, Jesus.
1: Holy Mary, Mother of God, pray for us sinners now and at the hour of our death. Amen.
0: Hail Mary, full of grace, the Lord is with thee. Blessed art thou amongst women, and blessed is the fruit of thy womb, Jesus.
1: Holy Mary, Mother of God, pray for us sinners now and at the hour of our death. Amen.
0: Hail Mary, full of grace, the Lord is with thee. Blessed art thou amongst women, and blessed is the fruit of thy womb, Jesus.
1: Holy Mary, Mother of God,

0: make us sinners now and the hour of our death. Amen.
1: Hail Mary, full of grace, the Lord is with thee. Blessed art thou amongst women, and blessed is the fruit of thy womb, Jesus.
0: Holy Mary, Mother of God, pray for us sinners now and the hour of our death. Amen.
1: Hail Mary, full of grace, the Lord is with thee. Blessed art thou amongst women, and blessed is the fruit of thy womb, Jesus.
0: Holy Mary, Mother of God, pray for us sinners now and the hour of our death. Amen.
1: Glory be to the Father, and to the Son, and to the Holy Spirit.
0: As it was in the beginning, is now, and ever shall be, world without end. Amen.
1: O my Jesus, forgive us our sins,
0: save us from the fires of hell, lead all souls to heaven, especially those who most need thy mercy.
1: We're again in the upper room, where the apostles were gathered together, praying for 10 days after the ascension of Jesus. And it's in this upper room, this church built over the very place where it occurred, that the apostles received the Holy Spirit with Mary and the other disciples. Our Father, who art in heaven, hallowed be thy name. Thy kingdom come, thy will be done, on earth as it is in heaven.
0: Give us this day our daily bread, and forgive us our trespasses, as we forgive those who trespass against us. And lead us not into temptation, but deliver us from evil.
1: Hail Mary, full of grace, the Lord is with thee. Blessed art thou amongst women, and blessed is the fruit of thy womb, Jesus.
0: Holy Mary, Mother of God, pray for us sinners now and the hour of our death. Amen.
1: Hail Mary, full of grace, the Lord is with thee. Blessed art thou amongst women, and blessed is the fruit of thy womb, Jesus.
0: Holy Mary, Mother of God, pray for us sinners now and the hour of our death. Amen.
1: Hail Mary, full of grace, the Lord is with thee. Blessed art thou amongst women, and blessed is the fruit of thy womb, Jesus.
0: Holy Mary, Mother of God, pray for us sinners now and the hour of our death. Amen.
1: Hail Mary, full of grace, the Lord is with thee. Blessed art thou amongst women, and blessed is the fruit of thy womb, Jesus.
0: Holy Mary, Mother of God, pray for us sinners now and the hour of our death. Amen.
1: Hail Mary, full of grace, the Lord is with thee. Blessed art thou amongst women, and blessed is the fruit of thy womb, Jesus.
0: Holy Mary, Mother of God, pray for us sinners now and the hour of our death. Amen.
1: Hail Mary, full of grace, the Lord is with thee. Blessed art thou amongst women, and blessed is the fruit of thy womb, Jesus.
0: Holy Mary, Mother of God, pray for us sinners now and the hour of our death. Amen.
1: Hail Mary, full of grace, the Lord is with thee. Blessed art thou amongst women, and blessed is the fruit of thy womb, Jesus.
0: Holy Mary, Mother of God, pray for us sinners now and the hour of our death. Amen.
1: Hail Mary, full of grace, the Lord is with thee. Blessed art thou amongst women, and blessed is the fruit of thy womb, Jesus.
0: Holy Mary, Mother of God, pray for us sinners now and the hour of our death. Amen.
1: Hail Mary, full of grace, the Lord is with thee. Blessed art thou amongst women, and blessed is the fruit of thy womb, Jesus.
0: Holy Mary, Mother of God, pray for us sinners now and the hour of our death. Amen.
1: Hail Mary, full of grace, the Lord is with thee. Blessed art thou amongst women, and blessed is the fruit of thy womb, Jesus.
0: Holy Mary, Mother of God, pray for us sinners now and the hour of our death. Amen.
1: Glory be to the Father, and to the Son, and to the Holy Spirit.
0: As it was in the beginning, is now, and ever shall be, world without end. Amen.
1: O my Jesus,
0: forgive us our sins, save us from the fires of hell, lead all souls to heaven, especially those who most need thy mercy.
1: The fourth glorious mystery is the Assumption of the Blessed Virgin Mary into heaven, body and soul. We're standing in the crypt of the Church of the Dormition of Mary. This Church of Our Lady's Dormition, or her falling asleep, her koimesis, as the Greeks call it, is built on the traditional site of her home on Mount Zion, directly across the street from the upper room. And tradition says that this is the spot where she lived and died. And so we begin to pray.
2: Our Father, who art in heaven, hallowed be thy name. Thy kingdom come, thy will be done, on earth as it is in heaven.
0: Give us this day our daily bread, and forgive us our trespasses, as we forgive those who trespass against us. And lead us not into temptation, but deliver us from evil.
1: Hail Mary, full of grace, the Lord is with thee. Blessed art thou amongst women, and blessed is the fruit of thy womb, Jesus.
0: Holy Mary, Mother of God, pray for us sinners now and the hour of our death. Amen.
1: Hail Mary, full of grace, the Lord is with thee. Blessed art thou amongst women, and blessed is the fruit of thy womb, Jesus.

0: of grace, the Lord is with thee. Blessed art thou amongst women, and blessed is the fruit of thy womb, Jesus.
1: Holy Mary, Mother of God, pray for us sinners now and at our death. Amen.
0: Hail Mary, full of grace, the Lord is with thee. Blessed art thou amongst women, and blessed is the fruit of thy womb, Jesus.
1: Holy Mary, Mother of God, pray for us sinners now and at our death. Amen.
0: Hail Mary, full of grace, the Lord is with thee. Blessed art thou amongst women, and blessed is the fruit of thy womb, Jesus.
1: Holy Mary, Mother of God, pray for us sinners now and at the hour of our death. Amen.
0: Hail Mary, full of grace, the Lord is with thee. Blessed art thou amongst women, and blessed is the fruit of thy womb, Jesus.
1: Holy Mary, Mother of God, pray for us sinners now and at the hour of our death. Amen.
0: Hail Mary, full of grace, the Lord is with thee. Blessed art thou amongst women, and blessed is the fruit of thy womb, Jesus.
1: Holy Mary, Mother of God, pray for us sinners now and at the hour of our death.
0: Hail Mary, full of grace, the Lord is with thee. Blessed art thou amongst women, and blessed is the fruit of thy womb, Jesus.
1: Holy Mary, Mother of God, pray for us sinners now and at the hour of our death. Amen.
0: Hail Mary, full of grace, the Lord is with thee. Blessed art thou amongst women, and blessed is the fruit of thy womb, Jesus.
1: Holy Mary, Mother of God, pray for us sinners now and at the hour of our death. Amen.
0: Hail Mary, full of grace, the Lord is with thee. Blessed art thou amongst women, and blessed is the fruit of thy womb, Jesus.
1: Holy Mary, Mother of God, pray for us sinners now and at the hour of our death. Amen.
0: Glory be to the Father, and to the Son, and to the Holy Spirit.
1: As it was in the beginning, is now, and ever shall be, world without end. Amen.
0: O my Jesus, forgive us our sins,
1: save us from the fires of hell. Lead all souls to heaven, especially those who most need thy mercy.
2: A reading from the book of Revelation. Chapter 12, verse 1. And a great sign was seen in the heavens, a woman who was clothed with the sun, and the moon was under her feet, and upon her head was a crown of 12 stars. In heaven, Our Lady was crowned as Queen of the Universe, Queen of the Church, Our Mother.
0: Our Father, who art in heaven, hallowed be thy name. Thy kingdom come, thy will be done, on earth as it is in heaven.
1: Give us this day our daily bread, and forgive us our trespasses, as we forgive those who trespass against us. And lead us not into temptation, but deliver us from evil.
0: Hail Mary, full of grace, the Lord is with thee. Blessed art thou amongst women, and blessed is the fruit of thy womb, Jesus.
1: Holy Mary, Mother of God, pray for us sinners now and at the hour of our death. Amen.
0: Hail Mary, full of grace, the Lord is with thee. Blessed art thou amongst women, and blessed is the fruit of thy womb, Jesus.
1: Holy Mary, Mother of God, pray for us sinners now and at the hour of our death. Amen.
0: Hail Mary, full of grace, the Lord is with thee. Blessed art thou amongst women, and blessed is the fruit of thy womb, Jesus.
1: Holy Mary, Mother of God, pray for us sinners now and at the hour of our death. Amen.
0: Hail Mary, full of grace, the Lord is with thee. Blessed art thou amongst women, and blessed is the fruit of thy womb, Jesus.
1: Holy Mary, Mother of God, pray for us sinners now and at the hour of our death. Amen.
0: Hail Mary, full of grace, the Lord is with thee. Blessed art thou amongst women, and blessed is the fruit of thy womb, Jesus.
1: Holy Mary, Mother of God, pray for us sinners now and at the hour of our death. Amen.
0: Hail Mary, full of grace, the Lord is with thee. Blessed art thou amongst women, and blessed is the fruit of thy womb, Jesus.
1: Holy Mary, Mother of God, pray for us sinners now and at the hour of our death. Amen.
0: Hail Mary, full of grace, the Lord is with thee. Blessed art thou amongst women, and blessed is the fruit of thy womb, Jesus.
1: Holy Mary, Mother of God, pray for us sinners now and at the hour of our death. Amen.
0: Hail Mary, full of grace, the Lord is with thee. Blessed art thou amongst women, and blessed is the fruit of thy womb, Jesus.
1: Holy Mary, Mother of God, pray for us sinners now and at the hour of our death. Amen.
0: Hail Mary, full of grace, the Lord is with thee. Blessed art thou amongst women, and blessed is the fruit of thy womb, Jesus.
1: Holy Mary, Mother of God, pray for us sinners now and at the hour of our death. Amen.
0: Hail Mary, full of grace, the Lord is with thee. Blessed art thou amongst women, and blessed is the fruit of thy womb, Jesus.
1: Holy Mary, Mother of God, pray for us sinners now and at the hour of our death. Amen.
0: Glory be to the Father, and to the Son, and to the Holy Spirit.
1: As it was in the beginning, is now, and ever shall be, world without end. Amen.
0: O my Jesus, forgive us our sins,
1: save us from the fires of hell. Lead all souls to heaven, especially those who most need thy mercy.
0: Hail, Holy Queen, Mother.

0: by sweetness our hope. To thee we cry, who banishest of the need. 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Turn them all faces out of hate, and I shall preserve our death. And after this our exile, show unto us the blessed fruit of thy womb, Jesus. O clement, O loving, O sweet Virgin Mary.
1: Pray for us, O Holy Mother of God,
0: that we may be made worthy of the promises of Christ.
1: In the name of the Father, and of the Son, and of the Holy Spirit.
0: Amen.
2: Amen. Amen.

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0: In the name of the Father, and of the Son, and of the Holy Spirit.
1: Amen.
0: The Litany of the Divine Child Jesus. Lord, have mercy on us.
1: Lord, have mercy on us.
0: Christ, have mercy on us.
1: Christ, have mercy on us.
0: Lord, have mercy on us.
1: Lord, have mercy on us.
0: Christ, hear us.
1: Christ, hear us.
0: Christ, graciously hear us.
1: Christ, graciously hear us.
0: God, the Father of heaven,
1: have mercy on us.
0: God, the Son, Redeemer of the world,
1: have mercy on us.
0: God, the Holy Spirit,
1: have mercy on us.
0: Holy Trinity, one God,
1: have mercy on us.

0: us.
1: Lamb of God, who takes away the sins of the world,
0: spare us, O divine child Jesus.
1: Lamb of God, who takes away the sins of the world,
0: graciously hear us, O divine child Jesus.
1: Lamb of God, who takes away the sins of the world,
0: have mercy on us, O divine child Jesus.
1: O Jesus, King of love,
0: I put my trust in your loving mercy.
1: Let us

0: pray. O Lord Jesus Christ, you were pleased to humble yourself in your incarnate divinity and most sacred humanity, being born in time and becoming a little child to lead us. Grant that we may acknowledge infinite wisdom in the silence of a child, power in weakness, and majesty in humiliation. Adoring your humiliations on earth, may we contemplate your glories in heaven, who with the Father and the Holy Spirit lives and reigns forever and ever.
1: Amen.
0: In the name of the Father, and of the Son, and of the Holy Spirit.
1: Amen.

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0: shows you why the saints of the past are still saints for today. 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
11: Family, a prayer that we pray together is a powerful prayer. So please pray together with me our EWTN family prayer. Today we pray for those with dementia. Heavenly Father, we worship you who are the author of all life. You have made us in your image and likeness, and thus have given all men and women a dignity greater than all the rest of creation. Give light and grace to those suffering with dementia. Turn this time of mental confusion into a period of spiritual enlightenment and clarity in the depths of their souls. Help those who are their caregivers by making this a time of great grace for them. Through Christ our Lord. Amen.
12: Behold the Lamb of God, who takes away the sins of the world. Take this, all of you, and eat of it, for this is my body, which will be given up for you. Take this, all of you, and drink from it, for this is the chalice of my blood. Do this

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Thus says the Lord, the people that escaped the sword have found favor in the desert. As Israel comes,

nos quaesumus Domine ab omnibus malis, da propitius pacem in diebus nostris, ut ope misericordiae tui adiuti, et a peccato simus semper liberi, et ab omni perturbatione securi, expectantes beatam spem, et adventum salvat.

Michael the Archangel, defend us in battle. Be our protection against the wickedness and snares of the devil. May God rebuke him, we humbly pray. And do thou, O Prince of the heavenly hosts, by the power of God, cast into hell Satan and all the evil spirits who prowl about the world seeking the ruin of souls. Amen.

Prayer for vocations. God our Father, who wills that all men be saved and come to the knowledge of your truth, we beg you to send laborers into your harvest and grant them grace to speak your word with all boldness, so that your word may spread and be glorified, and all nations may know you, the only God, and him whom you have

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Jesus Christ, your Son, our Lord. Amen. Our Lady, Queen of the Americas, Mary, Mother of the Franciscan Missionaries of the Eternal Word, pray for us.

0: I gave a talk recently and an older man with a walker approached me afterwards. I think maybe he had a stroke, but he was still strong and full of life. And his eyes lit up as he started to give me some unsolicited parenting advice. He said, I have four girls. And on their fifth birthday, I used to pull up in my antique car, ring the bell, bring them flowers, and take them out on a date. And tears started streaming down his face when he told me, and when I turned 50, they all came to my door with flowers and took their dad out on a date. Dads, it doesn't take much investment to make your kids feel so special. Man, anything from a regular ice cream date to asking how her day was and listening to the answer, it doesn't take much, but it does take this: focused one-on-one time. And you might regret a whole lot of things when you look back at your life when you're older. But there's one thing I can absolutely promise you, you will not regret, and it's wasting time and attention and focus on your kids.
1: So then, brethren, stand firm and hold to the traditions which you were taught by us, either by word of mouth or by letter. 2 Thessalonians chapter 2, verse 15.
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3: Welcome to Edmonton, where industry, integrity, and progress have shaped both the city and the growth of the apostolic faith, rooted in resilience and devotion. I'm Francis Dennis, and this is Catholic Canada.

0: In this episode, we'll visit a unique seminary in Vancouver, home not only of the formation of future diocesan priests, but also to a Benedictine monastery, where life of prayer and study comes together in a life of dedication to God. We'll also meet sacred artist Tiana Williams in Bruno, Saskatchewan, whose painting brings the beauty of faith to life, drawing inspiration from tradition and personal devotion. But first, we look back at the deep roots of Catholicism in Western Canada, from the early missionaries to the establishment of thriving faith communities across the region.
1: The Catholic Church has played a quiet, determined role in shaping the spiritual, cultural, and social fabric of Western Canada. In the 1700s, the vast lands west of the Great Lakes remained largely untouched by European settlement. Yet the seeds of Catholic mission work had already been sown. French traders pushed into Rupert's Land, and with them came the first Catholic priest. The 1800s marked a time of remarkable Catholic expansion. As fur trading posts grew into settlements, the church moved with purpose across the plains. At the heart of this mission were the Oblates of Mary Immaculate, arriving in the 1840s, committed to reaching isolated indigenous communities. They braved blizzards and backcountry to spread the gospel, often traveling by snowshoe or dog sled. The Oblates built missions in what are now Manitoba, Saskatchewan, Alberta, and British Columbia. Their efforts were supported by pioneering bishops such as Alexander Anthony Tashi, Archbishop of St. Boniface, who helped transform the Red River Colony into a spiritual stronghold in Alberta. Alongside them, the Grey Nuns, originally from Montreal, journeyed west to serve in hospitals, orphanages, and schools.

0: These sisters laid the foundations of Catholic social care across the region, bringing medicine and education when none existed. The Ursuline, another teaching order, would follow later in the century, focusing on the education of girls and newly formed prairie towns. Together, these orders formed a backbone of Catholic influence in the lives of both settler and indigenous communities. The 20th century brought rapid change. Cities rose, immigrants poured in, and the church adapted. New dioceses were created. Vancouver, Calgary, Regina, and Prince George, each led by bishops striving to shepherd growing Catholic populations. Yet this century also saw trials. The church became entwined in the painful legacy of residential schools. Institutions often operated by Catholic orders under government mandate, these schools left deep scars. A truth the church is now reckoning with, and public apologies and a commitment to reconciliation. Still, from its challenge, the church remained a visible part of Western Canadian life. From the earliest priests with frostbitten hands to the nuns who opened prairie schools, it is a story of persistence, compassion, and an enduring belief in the value of faith in the wilderness. As the land changed, so too did the church. And yet, to every trial, it held fast to its mission to serve, to teach, and to bear witness for Manitoba's river valleys, to British Columbia's mountain peaks.
1: In Vancouver, priestly formation is deeply rooted in the Benedictine tradition, where the monk's life of prayer and contemplation shapes the future priest they help to form. A place where the Benedictine spirit and the call to priesthood comes together in a life of dedication to God.
2: To describe the life of St. Benedict, we can use some of the classical terms, you know, ora et labora, to work and to pray. If you look at what St. Benedict in his rule is asking for of anyone who is asking to join his community, he asks a very specific question: are they truly seeking God? After that, there's a whole lot of other kind of things. You know, we have a school, we have a farm, we run a guest house. There's a lot of other places, but the core, the foundation, resides in that search for God.
3: So we belong to what's called the Swiss American Congregation of Benedictines. So we were founded from Mount Angel Abbey in Oregon. In 1939, five fathers came up and took over the direction of the Seminary of Christ the King, which was in Ladner, BC in those days. We've been here now already for 80 years, so we moved in on Christmas Eve of 1954. Yeah, so the majority of our monasteries in the U.S. and Canada sort of started out as seminaries, and that's been our main apostolate. So the Archbishop of Vancouver started the Seminary of Christ the King around 1931, but he had a very hard time staffing it with secular priests. So in 1939, the monks of Mount Angel were able to come up and to take over the seminary. We've had about 1,800 seminarians come through, so it's a little more than one out of eight have been ordained of all those who come. I think around 260 of our alumni now have been ordained priests in the last 80 years or so.
2: We're quite unique in the fact that we have a high school seminary, then the arts and the theology. So all those years all put together, that's 13 years of seminary formation that you can have here. At the high school level, each of the teachers is engaged in the regular core courses that most high schoolers would have, plus some extras like Latin, obviously religion, things that are already gearing them towards future major seminary formation. Then when you come to the major seminary formation, then again it's following the guidelines for the Canadian Conference of Bishops for forming seminarians in Canada. Our rector participates in all the discussions with the rectors across Canada, and we try to really line up our formation to serve the church here in our diocese.

monastic life really tries to do is try to be at the heart of the church, to be at the heart of what it means to be there at the service of God, which I think is essentially the call of every human being. And so what we offer is really not much different than any other seminary should be offering. What we have is a community of men that are trying to live that out for themselves, as well as hand that on to others who will take it to their parishes and hopefully put that into the people of God.

0: I think one of the biggest difference for us here in Seminary of Christ the King is that we are quite involved with the monastic life in a sense that we follow their schedule. For example, we start the day with Mass with them, and we do pray 2 hours of office with them, so midday and a vesper with the community. And by doing that, I was able to really experience the beauty of the liturgy. As the monks here, they sung the Mass every morning, then we chant Vesper every evening, and to be able to be nourished by that, the beauty of the liturgy in the church has been very, very helpful for my discernment. And second, I think also being able to witness their life, their monastic life, their poverty, their balance between prayer and work, and their rule of life, which is for me a huge, game changer in my life. It's being able to have certain anchor points in during the day, for example, when to go to pray, when to have Mass, when to have Holy Hour, being able to do that, to have that here, and then translate it back into pastoral ministry during the summer, or God willing, later in my priesthood, has been just very crucial to having a balanced and healthy spiritual and physical life. I like to see that this is a time for me to be set aside from all the busyness of the world, and to really treasure it and allow these moments of quiet, moment of slowness, to allow the presence of the Lord to fill me. And for me, it's been a big change, because prior to seminary, I was been in university, but always been working, and I almost felt like the busyness of life is a part of who I am. But while I'm here, I was able to discover a different side of who I am. Yeah, role model to what a community life should be like for a priestly formation.
1: They will participate in the liturgy with us, so which is, we consider, one of the essential parts of our formation, forming in the liturgy, forming in that praise of God and in that search of God, which is central to our life. We also assist the Diocese of Vancouver by educating their seminarians from the Redemptoris Mater Seminary. They will come in every day those classes and share in that intellectual formation in the seminary.
2: I heard about it from some relatives of mine. Some uncles and cousins have been before. It's pretty standard, same as most high schools. We just have some additional courses. Like, we learned Latin, we learned French for my first 3 years, drama and band. The monks are our teachers, and so it's really awesome to kind of develop those close relationships with the teachers, something you don't really get at other schools. The prayer and the meditation that sort of underlies everything, because you know, the monks here, it's not like they only pray. They play and they work and they, you know, they live their lives, but it's all sort of underpinned by this prayer and this relationship with God. And I just find that so fruitful and so nice. We have sports from 3:30 to 4:30. It is a wonderful time of the day, just expending energy. And also, I think one of my favorite parts about being here is the brotherhood and the friendships that you develop with the other seminarians. And so sports or PE is a wonderful time to kind of enjoy that, to play sports with your friends and to challenge each other. And honestly, it's a bit scary to kind of leave this place that I've come to love so much. But I'm excited. I'm

Excited for what God has next for me. I hope to join the monastery here, so but just to see the blessings that God has given me throughout these 4 years and to now come to a close, it's a beautiful thing. Yeah.

0: if our work has been for years serving the church with our seminary, it has not been the only thing. The farm serves as a way of keeping us grounded. St. Benedict has his monks take a vow of stability, to be rooted in a place. And practically, the farm really does that. You can't just walk away. The animals need to be cared for. So it gives a really tangible expression to working with your hands, the manual labor, getting a sense of, as they say, the working man. We know what it means to work with our hands. We know what it means to throw hay bales, to get sweaty, to get dirty, which is, I think, the experience of many. Living out this search obviously has to be practical, and Benedict is very clear on the practical. He has set times for prayer, set times for work, set times for reading, set times to go to sleep, and he wants it to be adapted according to the climate and culture. I grew up in mission lands, and so that's the dimension of the church. The missionary dimension of the church has remained with me. Maybe a little bit like Thérèse of Lisieux, even though she was cloistered, there still is a fire for the life of the church. And so while I remain stationary, I think, I pray that God is using my presence, my search for him, to really enliven the church across Canada.
1: Sacred art has always played a vital role in the church, drawing hearts toward the divine through beauty. In Saskatchewan, artist Tiana Williams continued this tradition, creating paintings that bring faith to life with depth and reverence, where every brush stroke becomes an expression of prayer.
2: In school, I was always the artistic one in the class, the artist. And one of my earliest memories is standing in a church surrounded by people praising God with my mom and dad on stage singing praise and worship music and learning to clap to the songs. And that was just my normal, to be surrounded by people who loved the Lord and served the Lord. And growing up, my parents were very intentional about training us kids in the faith. We would pray a decade of the rosary as a family every night. We regularly attended daily mass. My dad is a wonderful teacher and taught us really, really well. And when I was, I want to say around 12, my mom gave me a set of pastels and basic acrylics, and I went to town just drawing whatever I could find, candles on the table. However, when I was about 14, 15 is when I started getting into digital media. So I thought I would follow in my mother's footsteps and become a graphic designer. And from there, I started using a tablet and painting digital paintings. And that's where I did my first few religious pieces. Our Lady of Sorrows would be one of the big ones. It wasn't actually until I was married at 22 that I started painting with traditional paints again. So beauty, of course, is one of the transcendentals. It's one of the ways that we encounter God and come to know him as he reveals himself to us. And art fits so beautifully into that as something that we can look at that is kind of pointless. Like, art doesn't have a usefulness. It's not a tool.

It's just, it's there for its own sake. And sacred art in particular draws us to a higher understanding of the world. It draws us to a higher level because you're not just looking at something that is aesthetically pleasing, of course. It's also something holy. It's a person who so fully lived out God's will in their life that we can now ask for their intercession and they can journey with us in holiness. I go into every painting with a lot of faith. I lean very heavily into the beauty of it, trusting that when I make it beautiful, God is going to reveal himself through it. And from there, it's kind of up to him. So I put my art out there, which is a very vulnerable thing to do. And I'm constantly amazed with how different people receive it differently. One person might look at it and have an emotional experience that I never had with it, but it just hits their heart exactly how the Holy Spirit needed it to, right? And it's very humbling. It's so humbling because, you know, I'm doing my best as an artist using my technical skills and talents, but ultimately how it reaches a person's heart is God's work. So choosing a saint to paint is either going to be a personal piece, maybe a saint that I've loved for a long time, who I'm currently journeying with, or they're going to be a commission. So I begin with researching that saint. So once I have a pretty good idea of who this saint was, I do a photo shoot. So I sew a costume that I can dress my model in, and I get them all dressed up. I take photos of them holding various props in different poses and positions until I find, you know, something that feels right. And then I take that photo into Photoshop and edit it to make it look how I want the painting to look. So I will change out their face, change skin tone, change the color of their clothes, add details, change the background, and what I end up with is an image that looks more or less like what the final painting will look like. And I can take that and bring it to whoever's commissioned me and say, this is what your painting will look like. And they can provide feedback. Maybe they love the pose, but they don't care for the facial expression, or they love everything else but the background. And I can make those changes in Photoshop until we have something that we're both happy with. And my goal, of course, with every painting is that it's not only historically accurate, it's true to the facts of that saint's life, but that it's also really beautiful. And having that reference image gives us a good idea of how beautiful it will be. So once I have that, my husband actually makes me an art board with wood, and I sketch out the image on it. And from there, I just start painting. And the painting process, depending on the size of the painting, can take anywhere from a few months to over half a year. You know, that's a bit drawn out, especially as a mother and only having a few hours in the evening. But once the painting is done, I photograph it again, and I bring that image into Photoshop. I bring that image into Photoshop and edit out all the dust and other imperfections, glare, that kind of thing, and try to make it look as much like the original as possible while optimized for printing. That image then gets sent to my client if they're using the digital image, and that's the image that I use for making the prints.

It's been a real journey to balance motherhood and sacred art. There were many years where it was really hard to find, okay, how do I

0: how do I do this? How do I be a good mom? How do I live out my vocation as wife and mother while also living out my vocation as artist? During the day, I try to be fully present as a mother. I homeschool, so that takes obviously time every day, and there's just lots to do as a mom, housekeeping and cooking and cleaning, all that. And then in the evening, after the kids are in bed, is when I'll paint. So I have a few quiet hours, and fortunately I'm a night owl, so I can paint pretty late. But that time I can devote fully to painting.
1: Father and Son, Holy Spirit, amen. Bless us, O Lord, and these thy gifts which we are about to receive from thy bounty through Christ.
0: Inviting the Holy Spirit into whatever I'm doing, so that no matter what I'm doing, whether I'm doing the dishes or reading a book to one of my kids or painting the face of a saint, that I'm doing his will. I would love to see a renaissance of sacred art in the church. I would love to see countless artists embracing the talent that God has given them and to make new and beautiful and unique sacred art that becomes a part of our culture and our history as Catholics. I see there are artists out there who are doing exactly that. You know, growing up in the 90s and early 2000s and seeing, you know, that just being my normal to have whitewashed churches and kind of abstract religious art, I could sense that there was something missing, that there was a depth to our tradition and our Catholic culture that needed to be reclaimed. I feel like God is creating in me a bridge between the old and the new, in that he has given me modern skills, modern tools, to be able to create the images that I can in the way that I do, while also giving me a more traditional medium, oil paints, right? They've been around for hundreds and hundreds of years. And so I feel like my calling and what I desire to do is to take what was old and good and beautiful from our culture and bring it into the modern era. I sense a lot of hope, especially in the young people of the church, that, you know, God is still with us. The church is so alive. I think we will see a resurgence of beauty in our physical churches, but also in our families and in our lives. I think we will see a new generation of saints.
2: From the early missionaries who led the foundation of the faith in Western Canada, to the Benedictine monks forming future priests in Vancouver, and the sacred art of Tiana Williams bringing beauty to devotion, the Catholic spirit continues to move forward, just like this beautiful city of Edmonton. Whether it's through history, formation, or artistic expression, the church remains alive in every corner of this country. Thank you for joining me. I'm Francis Dennis. See you next time for another episode of Catholic Canada.

0: The Knights of Columbus 144th Supreme Convention from Denver, Colorado continues. 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
1: I think it's probably more important now than ever that people watch Pro Life Weekly. Post Roe v. 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
0: The torchbearer of Christ, God's faithful hound, and founder of the Order of Preachers, came from noble beginnings to lead a humble life of teaching and service. 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

Welcome to Scripture and Tradition. 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So let's take a look at some of these. First of all, we have an email from Loretta. I think I changed the page. There it is. Dear Father Mitch, I believe in the Trinity, but I don't understand how Jesus doesn't know the time for the end of the world. We said only the Father knows. If they are all one and the same, wouldn't they know everything? When they all know everything, Loretta. Well, first of all, Loretta, we don't say they are one and the same. They are not. Each person is one in substance. You know that. Well, the three persons share one divine substance. All three are infinitely God, but they're not the same. As a matter of fact, that's a heresy that was taught. I know I'm not trying to accuse you of heresy, but there was a heresy back in the early 200s. The best proponent of it was Sibelius, but there were a few others at that same period. And it came because they were following some of the earlier Greek philosophers, and they said that the Father and the Son are one and the same. That formula was strongly rejected over the centuries and at various councils like the Council of Nicaea. And instead we say they are one in being, all three persons are the one God, and they share that one divine nature, that one divine substance or reality. But they are distinct persons. Now, one of the things that we see in that regard is

that in Philippians chapter 2, verses 4 through 11, I urge you to take a look at that. But in there, it says that Jesus, though being God, he emptied himself and took the form of a slave, even to the point of dying on the cross. And it is that emptying of himself, of the divine glory, that is being mentioned by Christ when he says in the Gospels, the first three Gospels, that no one knows the end of the world, only the Father knows, and not even the angels know. So, or the Son. He doesn't know because of that emptying out. It's called the mystery of the kenosis. He emptied himself of the glory of heaven. So by becoming flesh. So that way we wouldn't be totally frightened by the fullness, seeing the full divine nature, you know, while we're still sinners. So that's why he doesn't know, okay? Now, let's take a look at another email. This one is from Mary in the great state of Minnesota. So, dear Father Mitch, I was raised Catholic and married in the church, but then left to go to the Lutheran church. And after many years away, I'd like to come back to the Catholic church. And I don't know how to respectfully tell my Lutheran pastor I want to leave. How do I defend my decision to him? Mary in Minnesota. Couple things, Mary, that I would say. First, you know, if you stayed in his church for a number of years, I assume that the minister was very kind, and the pastor was, you know, his sermons you liked, and I would begin by thanking him for, you know, the good that he did. And again, take a look in your own life. What was the good that you saw as you were there at that church? And thank the pastor for that, and thank him, you know, very sincerely. But then also let him know, here are some of the things that I am missing and that I see as lacking here. Now, I would write that out in a letter ahead of time. Write it on, if you have a computer, I assume, well, if you have sent an email, you have a computer. I would write it out in your computer and take some time to consider how to say these things very carefully and gently and peacefully. Again, assuming that he has been a gentle and peaceful man. And have everything in your mind that you would say about what you got that was good and why you are leaving. So that's what I would do. And you may want to consult with the local Catholic pastor and, you know, see if there's, he may even know the man for all I know. And just, you know, to have something that is kind. And, you know, I know that all of the church, well, it's very interesting how, in general, Americans are not belonging to anything. They don't even belong to bowling leagues or the Moose or one of these other fraternal organizations, let alone church. That's just part of American culture right now. And so he would be accustomed to people going away from the church, and he would appreciate, you know, being polite and being kind, but also saying, this is what I am looking for, and this is where I know I'm going to find it in the Catholic Church in which I was raised. Okay? I have another email. This one is from Susie. It says, dear Father Mitch, I'm much more comfortable talking about the truth of the Catholic Church with my Protestant friends than with my Jewish friends.

I know that they too need to believe in Jesus as the Savior in order to get to heaven. But they're raised and taught that he is not God's son nor the Savior. How do we share the truth with them without disrespecting their culture? And will they truly not go to heaven if they do not believe that Jesus is the Savior? Or will they be given a second chance to accept Christ, accept Jesus perhaps at the final judgment? Susie. The judgment on Jewish people is a question for God to fully deal with. I think there are a number of issues. First, you're correct. We should show proper respect, all the more so now that we see the rise of anti-Semitism in our culture. There's anti-Semitism on both the right and on the left parts of a culture, but right now, I would say that anti-Semitism is more popular on the left side of the political and cultural spectrum, or you might call it the progressive side. This is very disturbing to me, very disturbing to see this increase of anti-Semitism. And, you know, we had that terrible situation some time back when two employees of the Israeli embassy were gunned down by an activist, I guess, who was supporting the Palestinian cause. If he wants to be supportive of Palestinians, this is something that he should engage in that discussion. But killing people has no place. This is absolutely horrendous. So in this present situation, you are absolutely correct in wanting to show more respect for who they are and for their culture, for the ones who have a strong religious belief, for their faith. You know, respect is essential. And here's one of the best things to do. You have to keep in mind the history of relationship between Christians and Jews over the last 1500 years has been pretty bad. I mean, in the early church, it was not so good either. Mostly in the earliest days, Jews were persecuting Christians. Later on, Christians were persecuting Jews. And that lasted much longer and got to be far worse in certain places. This is a terrible thing, and it's not a great history. When we are talking to Jewish people, we have to keep in mind that they see this history of anti-Semitism in Christian Europe for centuries, and the outbreaks were vicious, and there's no way around that. It's horrendous when you hear the stories, and this is something that we have to admit and have to make sure that we, you know, never follow any moves in our culture that would lead us in that direction, political or religious. The second thing is that with that respect, you can then begin to engage with questions. What does your faith mean to you? And I wouldn't start off trying to get them to talk about Jesus and Christianity and our understanding of salvation. Find out about them and what this means to them, what their Judaism means to them. If they have faith, many do not. Many are culturally Jewish and religiously even atheistic or noncommittal.

Synagogue, I mentioned people are not joining up and going places, going to groups. That includes synagogues. They're just not. But find out what they mean and find out what's in their hearts. Before you try to speak to them, know and love not only their culture, but those individuals. And just getting to know them. And then see what doors the Lord opens, but always with respect. That's key, especially these days. And finally, I would add this. All of us, Christian and non-Christian alike, have to be willing to stand up for all these other groups to have their rights to go to synagogue, to be Jewish, to be Muslim, to be Hindu and Buddhist and so on. We respect that. We don't agree with it. That's okay. They don't agree with us. But we show respect and we will do everything we can to be to act and speak against anti-Semitism or any other group. This is very important for us, especially in a society such as our own, where there's freedom of religion, and we should have respect for all religions, including insisting on respect for Christianity. All right, so let's now go over to Suzanne. It says, Dear Father Mitch, I'm confused with the line in the prayer to St. Michael that reads, May God rebuke him, that is, rebuke Satan. And if God has already defeated the devil, to whom does this line refer? Is it a constant battle between God and the devil? That doesn't seem right, Suzanne. Well, first of all, Suzanne, there is something that you may want to take a look at, and that is in the letter of Jude, verse 9. Remember, the letter of Jude only has one chapter, so it's verse 9. It says, But when the archangel Michael, contending with the devil about the body of Moses, he did not presume to pronounce a reviling judgment upon him, that is, upon Satan. But he said, The Lord rebuke you. Now, here, St. Michael, this is a very interesting teaching, not well attended to. But in Jude, verse 9, Michael is said to pray, The Lord rebuke you, Satan. So we want to go along with St. Michael's prayer. And we agree. So if St. Michael says, The Lord rebuke you, then with him, we also seek that rebuke. And that comes from God. And we see, for instance, this is also very useful. If you're ever dealing with people from the Kingdom Hall of the Jehovah's Witnesses, they believe that Jesus is the incarnation of Saint Michael the Archangel. They don't often tell you that when they come to your door, but that's what their church Kingdom Hall believes, that, or as they call it, God's organization. They don't call it a church. And they believe that it's St. Michael, but here's where we can also see in our prayer, and in, that's based on the scripture verse, that Jesus rebukes Satan, using exactly the same verb in Greek as is used here. Jesus rebukes Satan. Now, if Saint Michael doesn't dare to rebuke Satan, but says, May the Lord rebuke you, and then we see the Lord Jesus rebuking Satan, that has to mean Jesus is not Saint Michael, because he does what Michael dared not do. But all we're doing is following.

Following the scripture and joining St. Michael in his prayer to Satan, the Lord rebuke you. Now, as far as the ongoing struggle with Satan is, yes, it's an ongoing struggle. We see the world dealing with the demonic on a regular basis. If you don't believe me, look at Nazi Germany, communism, and so many other evils. The way that, you know, abortion is promoted and euthanasia, the killing of people by the hundreds of millions in abortion and in oppression by communism and national socialism. There are many folks who seek criminal death, and this is a sign of satanic activity. So of course we want the Lord to rebuke Satan, and we seek St. Michael's intercession as we make the same prayer he does. All right, we'll take a break, come back in a couple minutes, so we'll get more of your questions. Please stay with us.

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All right, welcome back. We're doing a special mailbag show to catch up on some of the emails because we're way behind. So this one is from Janet in Charlotte, North Carolina. It says, Father Mitch, is it wrong to continually beseech God for a miracle in our prayers for healing of a loved one? Is there a point at which we should change from begging for miracles to accepting His will, or do both at the same time? I know they're not mutually exclusive, but sometimes they're perceived by others to work at cross purposes. Janet and Charlotte. Well, Janet, first of all, I would do both. Continue to pray for the healing of your loved one. That's a good thing. That's a good thing for your loved one, for sure, and for you as well. At the same time, pray that God's will be done. And there are a lot of things that we don't know about God's will. And I don't know the nature of this the problem, but I think it's something that, you know, we can certainly, you know, say we should pray and keep praying. Our Lord told us to keep praying. He uses as a model the widow who went to a judge and was, you know, basically harassing him until she got a verdict in her case. And the judge even said, I don't care about what God or other people think, but this widow is driving me crazy. Well, he didn't say drive me crazy, but to the effect. And Jesus commended that we should, you know, keep on asking for God's help and grace. But at the same time, He taught us to pray, Thy will be done on earth as it is in heaven. We can do both. And we just say, Lord, I pray for this loved one. I pray for their healing. And I trust in You. And that, I think, would be a good way to add to that prayer. Jesus, I trust in You. And just see, there's that famous story of Saint Therese, the little flower of Lisieux, who had prayed for a man that was condemned to be guillotined, and he refused to have any priest talk to him or anything. And she just kept praying and praying. It was a famous case in the newspapers. But then, right before he was guillotined, he grabbed the priest's, there was a priest there, and grabbed his crucifix and kissed the five wounds of Christ, and then knelt down to be beheaded. You know, it was, and she considered that an answer to prayer at the last minute. You never know God's timing. And sometimes it takes a while for prayers to be answered because while we are petitioning, our Lord is working within us. So that's often the case. All right, now we have an email from Helen. It says, Dear Father Paqua, I would like to understand more about the covering of the head for women. I don't like wearing the veil. I did back in the 60s, but I'm older now and want to know how to understand more about this. Well, first of all, Helen, keep this in mind. The church has officially made it optional to wear a veil or not, or some sort of head covering. Part of the issue, and I remember my mother was glad when they changed that, because she didn't like trying to keep up with other ladies. Well, she couldn't keep up with the other ladies in terms of styles of hats. And wearing hats was very much part of what was going on. And it became somewhat of a fashion statement, and Mom didn't like that at all. She didn't mind wearing the mantilla so much, but she sure did not like having hats that she couldn't afford to buy a lot. So that was one of the things. But
It is returning. A lot of women, including lots of younger women, are wearing the veil. And, you know, part of my experience is from having spent so much time in the Middle East. And a woman who doesn't wear a veil or a headdress, whether Muslims wear more of a covering, but Christian women also will frequently wear something of a scarf or something. And it shows that the woman is expecting to be treated with respect from the men and not to be treated as a sexual object. That she is expecting men to show her respect and treat her as someone dignified, not as someone who is available for their interest and or use, and not for their fantasy even.

And in fact, it's not only in all the mosques that men and women sit on separate sides, but even in some of the Christian churches, for instance, in Egypt, the men sit on one side, the women on the other, so that they're not thinking thoughts about each other that are inappropriate. And this is one of the ideas, is that by not having the hair shown and hairstyles and all that, and you know, sometimes, you know, I don't know a whole lot about these things, but I understand that there can be a fair amount of money spent on hairstyles. And this, like the hats, can become something of a distraction. So the idea that of wearing a headdress is to expect respect from the men, and to not let competition with the other ladies get in the way of what you're in church for. That's the seems to be the main ideas, and you have to evaluate that with, you know, your own decisions. That's why the church leaves it up to people. And culturally, it varies from one culture to another, what wearing a headdress means or doesn't mean. So they want that to be worked out more locally. All right, then we have an email from Annette. It says, Father Mitch, I'm confused about 1 Samuel chapter 16, verse 23. It's in, the quotation is, whenever the evil spirit from God came upon Saul, David would take the harp and play, and Saul would be relieved and feel better, for the evil spirit would leave him. This makes no sense to me. Why would God send an evil spirit to Saul? And why would he choose David to succeed Saul, knowing that David would what David would do to Uriah and his wife? Basically, he committed adultery with Uriah's wife Bathsheba, and then he killed or had Uriah the Hittite killed in battle. So that's what she's talking about. Then there's Solomon. Where was his great wisdom and understanding when he chose to turn away from God and follow the false gods of his wives? I really don't understand why God let these men become kings over Israel, and would love to hear your thoughts. Annette, a couple things here, Annette. First of all, one of the points I would make is about that verse in 1 Samuel 16, verse 23, is that this verse also has a parallel in the book of Chronicles. And there in Chronicles, it talks about this was an evil spirit. Now, the reason I mention this is that in Chronicles is written after the exile in Babylon, and Samuel is written. We don't know exactly this section about how David became king is often called the succession narrative. It's about how David succeeded after Saul was king, how David became king. And this is material that scholars are pretty convinced comes from eyewitnesses, people who were there and wrote these things down fairly early on. The reason I go into all that is this. Israel developed its understanding very much that it was very much

a development of thought and insight. And in the earlier stages of Israel's history, they just had everything being done by God. They didn't make distinctions about God's full will, his absolute will, and his permissive will. That takes some real sophistication of thought. They weren't there yet. Nor did they see that there was yet an evil spirit. They had vague ideas of an evil spirit, even in the time of the Exodus. But they really developed later, in the later centuries, a better understanding of the role of Satan as an evil spirit. And they really had to grow into this. So that's one of the issues taking place. And here's another reality. When God chose Saul to be king, you know, he was a pretty good choice, the best in the country. But he went very badly as time went on. When David became king, he was exemplary, but then he went badly and sinned. When Solomon became king, he grew in wisdom for years. But then, after marrying 1,000 women, or well, just in that very act itself, he was having to have, he was beginning to have a breakdown of wisdom. Now, it was done because of diplomacy. The women that he married were the daughters of kings, of tribal sheikh. You know, a sheikh in modern Bedouin tribes is the leader of the tribe. And they gave their daughters as part of a treaty, not just as chattel, but the daughter would be a live-in ambassador. And she would whisper sweet nothings into Solomon's ear and say, and don't forget to buy my father's camels. His sheep are the best. His goats are fantastic. You should taste the dates that he's dried and all the rest. So they really had an ambassadorial role within the palace and the harem. But there was also the foolishness, and he became foolish. And this is left in Scripture to really to show us that while we can begin with very good intentions, we have to be alert that as we go along in our spiritual lives, we can be subject to all kinds of foolish temptations. And if people like Saul, David, and Solomon can commit those sins, so can I. And I can learn from these different events. By the way, the evil spirit that they're talking about here may not actually have been so much of a demonic spirit, but rather a psychological breakdown, that as Saul became increasingly disobedient to God, he increasingly showed evidence of a psychological breakdown, including what we would call today paranoia. He thought of David trying to take his throne from him before David did anything like that. So this is the kind of psychological breakdown that they just, again, did not have a lot of sophistication and didn't have a sense of psychological disorders, said it was just a bad spirit and it came from God. Well, his breakdown had to do with his disobedience and arrogance. And that's one of the

0: things going on there.
1: Okay.
0: Let's take now a look at email from Teresa. Dear Father Mitch, why did the Catholic Church decide to number the Ten Commandments differently than the Protestants and the Jewish people? When was that decision made?

people number the Ten Commandments comes from the Pharisees. That's the way the Pharisee party numbered the Ten Commandments. The Catholic Church numbers it the way the Jews of Alexandria, Egypt numbered the commandments. Why is that? Because in the year 250 or so BC, somewhere in the 250s BC, there was a Greek translation of the first five books of the Bible, the Torah. And then the other books were translated in the century and a half afterwards. And in that Greek translation, they numbered it the way we Catholics, we numbered the way they numbered the Ten Commandments. And the issue is this: when the New Testament was being written, and when the New Testament quotes the Old Testament, they quote that Greek translation from Alexandria. The apostles used that because, and we can tell that they used that Greek translation, because it is quoted 300 times in the New Testament. So that's why the Catholic Church numbers it the way the Septuagint translation, the Old Testament in Greek, that was done in Alexandria, while Martin Luther followed the numbering of the Pharisees. He also followed their canon, the way that they saw the books of the Bible. That's why he allowed only 39 books in the Old Testament instead of the 46. So it has to do not only with numbering, but it also has to do with the books that you accept. He followed the canon of the Pharisees. We use the canon that the apostles used in citing the Greek Old Testament. Okay? Well, we'll take a break and come back in a couple of minutes, so please stay with us.

0: discovered Father Coyle when I first moved to Birmingham, Alabama. This Catholic priest had been assassinated for performing what they thought was an interracial marriage.
1: The killing took place in broad daylight in front of a street full of witnesses.
0: It's like one of the trials of the century to see if a man would be prosecuted for killing a Catholic priest in the Deep South. And the answer was, yeah, they would get away with it.
2: If you go into the jury room and throw out the evidence, you will have all the narrow-minded, redneck people come out and pat you on the back. But for the remainder of your lives, you will have your conscience to prick and sting you.
0: Father Coyle knew what he believed. Father Coyle lived what he believed. And Father Coyle laid his life down.
3: There are a lot of promises in the AI world right now.
4: Labor is changing, and not just labor, but human creativity. And these are so intimate to what it means to be human.
5: It is up to us, it's up to each one of you, to ensure that this culture remains human.
6: Joseph Pieper was a philosopher from 20th century Germany.
3: He was worried that we were becoming slaves of this work-centered culture.
7: If artificial intelligence is going to take away the difficulties of work, the real question there becomes, what gives our life meaning? And that is precisely the question that Pieper poses.
8: For Pieper, is not a question of how much free time do you have. It's a question of what are you doing with your free time.
6: What he says about those things is maybe even truer today than it would have been in his time.

Welcome back. We are doing a mailbag show to try to catch up with some of your emails. And now we want to answer one from Matt in Greensboro, South Carolina. Father Pacwa, I watched EWTN's coverage of the interregnum and the conclave, and it was very good and respectful, which was a nice change from some of the things I've heard about Pope Francis over the years. But at times, it felt a bit too whitewashed. He wasn't all bad, of course, but many of his positions and statements caused deep confusion for people. I struggle with being respectful, yet honest at the same time when discussing our late Holy Father's pontificate, Matt in Greensboro. A couple things. First of all, you know, in general, at funerals, we tend to be a bit more respectful as a human race. That's just a way to honor the dead. And it reminds us, when we die, we won't be able to answer what people say about us. So we start saying nice things now about other people. And so when we die, hopefully they'll say some nice things about us. And you just show respect for the dead. And as we frequently said, I said and others as well, that, you know, this wasn't a canonization or anything like that. This was a call for prayer. That's why there were masses offered for him. That's why we prayed the rosary for the repose of Pope Francis' soul. And we do that for every pope. We did it for Pope St. John Paul. We did it for Pope Benedict, the only two popes we've had until now with Francis since the network started. And we're always going to do that and show respect. And it's not the time to be dealing with the disagreements. There are times you can discuss, you know, said, well, this was somewhat confusing. This caused consternation. And we can do that. But, you know, it's the kind of thing that we do also with proper respect for the dead. And I think that's what was going on and still is going on. But there'll be discussions about different things as time goes on. And we can have a respectful, that's another thing too, showing respect and proper prayer for Pope Francis. If you do have, you know, disagreements with him or his style, then you can do so, again, with respect. Serious disagreement, perhaps, but respectful at the same time. There's room for that, and that'll be carried on for years into the future. I guarantee you that. Then we have another email. This is from John in Lincoln, Nebraska. Father Mitch, I'm a Catholic father of three children ranging in age from 14 to 8. My wife is Protestant. For our family devotions in the evenings, we read the daily readings out of my daily office book, which includes readings from Catholic accepted biblical books not found in a Protestant Bible. When I introduce a reading, for example, from the Book of Wisdom, I'm usually met with the Book of Wisdom. What's that? That's not in my Bible. How can I explain this to them without having them turn their nose up at it? John in Lincoln, Nebraska. Well, a couple things you can mention. This is actually related to what I said about the Ten Commandments question, that the Christian church accepted an Old Testament canon of 46 books. Early in our history, it was the idea of reducing the Old Testament to 39 books didn't happen until the 1520s with Martin Luther. And even then, not all.

All Protestants agreed. The Anglicans didn't take those books out right away, but later on they did. And even in the first edition of the King James Bible of 1611, they still had those books in there. If you ever are in Dallas, Texas, they have a first edition of the King James Bible from 1611, another one from the 1613 edition, and they both have the deuterocanonical books. But it was in 1627 that they were removed from the English Bible. Now, there's been a lot of up and down on that, but at the Synod of Bishops in Rome in 362 AD, and then again at the synods in Carthage and in Hippo, these books are recognized, and then even as late as 1437 at the Council of Florence, which brought about reunion with the Eastern Orthodox and the Catholics. They discussed the canon and they agreed that the 46 books were scripture. And so the burden of proof is not on Catholics to prove that it's in the Bible, but the burden of proof is on why, after 1500 years, did Martin Luther remove these from the Bible, preferring the canon of the Pharisees over the books that had been used in the church from its earliest days? I mentioned how there are 360 quotes of the Old Testament in the New. 300 of them are directly from the Greek translation of the Old Testament. That includes the 46 books. And frankly, from the very first complete copy of a Bible that we have, so the earliest copy of the entire Bible, Old and New Testament, goes back to 325. During the times of persecution, there weren't any copies of the entire Bible available, individual books, but not the entire Bible. But we have from 325 a couple of copies, and later in the 300s, all of them contain those books. And again, you're hard put to find a copy of an entire Bible, Old and New Testament, that doesn't contain those books. So they took them out. We didn't add them in. And that's very important to keep in mind. So you just have to say that. And that's just the facts. If they don't believe you, you can take a look at, I think it's the Cambridge History of the Bible. And it gives something of a history of some of this material. Okay? And that's not a Catholic source. That was, if anything, a Protestant. All right, and then we have an email from Chase, who says, Father Pacwa, where did the practice of praying to Saint Joseph for one to have a happy death come from, and who did it originate with? Actually, whom did it originate with? I ask this because I've at times thought about praying to him for one to have a happy death, but part of me can't do it because it seems harsh to pray for one's death to occur. Chase, well, first of all, Chase, I hope you're not praying for somebody's death to occur. I hope you're praying for the happiness to occur and leave the dying up to God to decide that moment. But pray for the happiness at the time of death, whenever that is. Secondly, the reason that Saint Joseph is the patron of a happy death is that at his side, when he was dying, were Jesus and Mary. That would be a comfort and a happy death.
we see that he had

this great sense of already having a foretaste of heaven with this Jesus and his Sacred Heart, and Blessed Mary with her Immaculate Heart being next to him. There's a wonderful portrait, it's a mural at the Church of St. Joseph, built over where he had once lived. That is in the Church of St. Joseph there in Nazareth, and it shows Jesus and Mary attending him as he died, sometime between the time Jesus was 12 and 30, we don't know when. So that's where it came from. I don't know who first came up with that idea, never heard that. But, you know, praying for happy death is a good idea. And he would be a good one to pray to. All right, then from Pam in College Station. Hello, Father Pacwa. I recently heard that you can receive a partial indulgence if you read Holy Scripture at least half an hour. If that is true, how do they determine that such an action is worthy of an indulgence, and how is the level of indulgence determined as well? Pam in College Station. Well, first of all, Pam, that indulgence was ordered to be printed at the front of every Catholic Bible. I saw that when I was a boy in our Catholic family Bible. It was right there. And it was obviously there to encourage us to read Scripture. A lot of people said that they were discouraged from reading Scripture when they went to Catholic school, but that the Pope Leo XIII, the last Pope Leo, ordered that every Catholic Bible have printed in it. There's a plenary indulgence for reading with a group or praying with Scripture before the Blessed Sacrament, and a partial indulgence if you just do it privately for a half hour. That was, you know, something determined by the Pope, but it's based on our Lord's words in the Gospel. When Peter says at the Last Supper, Lord, you'll never wash my feet. He said, well, if I don't wash your feet, then, you know, you have no part in me. I said, oh, okay, well, wash my feet, my hands, and my head. I said, no. You have been made clean already by my word. Based on that line, we see that the word of Jesus has a power to cleanse us. And so we read the Bible based on his teaching, so that his word cleanses us of sin, as he taught St. Peter in John chapter 13. Okay? Well, we've gotten through a lot of your emails. I'm glad to get them. I want to answer them as best I can. So thank you for sending them, and hope you find that helpful. And may Almighty God bless you and keep you and cause his face to shine upon you. May he lead you in all of your ways by his peace. May Almighty God bless you, the Father, Son, and Holy Spirit. Amen. And remember that this network is brought to you by you sending us financial help. So please keep us in between your gas bill, your electric bill, and your cable bill. And if you do that, we'll be able to pay all of our bills too. God bless you all, and thank you.

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1: Morality, is it merely a set of rules or something more? 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

0: paternal project of love, drawing on the writing of the saints, the Second Vatican Council, and church teaching, Father Girtick maps the rich relationship between philosophical and theological ethics and moral theology. 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

0: Welcome to Catholic Extension. For the next half hour and throughout this series, we'll share inspiring stories of faith, stories of people who are making a difference in the church, people who are building faith, inspiring hope, and igniting change. But first, I'm excited to tell you about the mission of Catholic Extension, which is to build up the Catholic Church in the United States in our country's poorest regions. We serve over 90 of the 195 dioceses of the United States, from the farthest reaches of Alaska to the Gulf Coast of Florida. We call these mission dioceses, where economic resources are scarce, but the people are rich in faith. This is the story of Catholic Extension.
1: Oh, it's a beautiful story. Catholic Extension has really been a blessing for the whole Catholic Church in reminding us that we are missionary.
0: We are missionary. We have to understand what Pope Francis means when he says that the church is not self-referential. He's telling us that the church is not about us. Rather, we are being called to be God's blessings to each other and to the world. As American Catholics, we are called to creatively and courageously commit ourselves to do God's transformative work in our own land and among our own people, especially at the periphery of our society where the gospel and Pope Francis is sending us.
2: There are places where people live and may be Catholic, but no one's attending to their spiritual needs.
3: A lot of these places are very poor, and Jesus always asks us to work with the poor and to go out to the poor, and that's exactly what Catholic Extension seeks to provide the resources to do.
4: We're there with you and for you. You're important, and you're important enough that we want to make sure you have a church in which to worship God.
0: One of the most edifying things that I've experienced as president of Catholic Extension is that you cannot go to the poorest places in the United States and not find the presence of the Catholic Church. And this is the work of Catholic Extension. We're committed to do one thing, to build up Catholic faith communities as epicenters of gospel vision and spiritual strength, places of safe harbor and beacons of hope in challenging environments. This mission is not new to us. It started over 100 years ago when Catholic Extension was founded by Father Francis Clement Kelly.
5: Father Kelly came at, I think, the right time in history. The image that stays in my mind is that of a rail car that used to serve as a chapel, and they would ride these rails to these areas of the country that had, you know, very few Catholics and very little money. He, I think, raised the consciousness of American Catholics in a way that absolutely captivated their imagination. And then over the years, of course, Catholic Extension started building churches. People need a place to meet, they need a place to worship, they need a place to pray, and they need a place to build their community.
2: And

0: to learn to read scripture and to know more about the church history and what the sacraments mean. That's all possible through having catechists and being able to catechize the people.
1: They are very creative in the way they see that a community, the church community, can grow and can expand, and they have vision. They're exciting because they offer hope to the church.
2: Nobody else has the network of those who are serving in the areas that they're interested in. So they're uniquely positioned to undertake this work.
3: During our century-long history, Catholic Extension has helped to construct 12,000 church buildings. Even more significantly today, we are helping to build up vibrant Catholic communities where faith is central to their lives, encouraging them to see that they are more than their circumstances. This is the heart of the mission of Catholic Extension: to build faith, to inspire hope, and to ignite change.
4: Faith is the foundation for the flourishing of humanity.
2: Faith is the willingness to believe that the world can be better and that there's a loving God.
5: Catholic Extension is a beautiful flowering of faith in action.
1: Having the faith component is actually what helps to build community.
4: When folks have faith in God, they can begin to be shaped to have faith in each other and faith in the community and faith in the possibilities of a better life.
6: There are third world conditions in this country, and the church needs to be there to give kids a sense that there are people in the world who care, and we can do something to make life better for everybody.
2: And it's good to be reminded of the places where the movement is entirely positive and entirely hopeful and entirely constructive. I think that's incredibly inspiring.
1: For me, their main purpose is to provide hope that we can continue this mission of Jesus and continue to help it grow.
4: The fact that somebody's willing to partner with them and help them get a church building up is a tremendous source of hope. It means that they're not walking the journey alone.
7: To provide hope to our brothers and sisters is really bringing them back to life.
4: Catholic Extension has a unique ability in igniting change because faith is the spark.
0: They find people who have that spark and then they support them. And now the people feel that the church cares about them. They're part of the church, and they know that if they need some help or some counsel or some resources, we'll help them. I think their image of church has really changed, and I think that's been transformative and crucial.
7: The changes will come from the people we have helped. The real achievement is that they found enough strength that they could change society.
2: Catholic Extension is a critical agent in the unfolding of the story of American Catholicism in the 21st century.
5: We're just on the cusp of a great shift in terms of the church's energies and its focus.
0: Catholic Extension goes out and finds the people. It's grassroots.
4: American Catholics in general do the most good when they're looking at their resources and saying, how can I put these at the service of the Lord?
8: Whatever we can do to help them feel the same way I get to feel when I'm in church with my kids or my family, that's maybe the opportunity we offer them.
6: That's where the church manifests itself, and it's, you know, people gathering around the mystery of Christ in the altar, being fed by him, by his word, by his Eucharist, but then being sent out to be Christ to our brothers and sisters.
4: It makes you a better disciple of Jesus, and that's a message for everybody.
3: The story of Catholic Extension is the beautiful love story of God's love for us and of our care for others as the church in the United States. It's being told by people who are making our mission come alive at the margins of our society. People on the ground doing the heavy lifting of caring and encouraging others every day of their lives. Most profoundly, it's a story of the faith-filled and inspiring communities of people that we serve, who are revealing the transformative power of faith to change their lives and to change our society. What a great privilege it is to walk

0: this path together for the future of faith, for the future of our country. Thank you. Our program comes to you today from the Macassee Theological Resource Center at Mundelein Seminary, where promising young men answer the call to serve. We will share the story of how Catholic Extension is helping to cultivate the future priests of the Church, particularly in some of America's poorest areas. Father Robert Barron, rector of Mundelein Seminary and founder of Word on Fire Catholic Ministries, will join us to share how he is preparing these young men. And we'll also travel to the very margins of our society, to the Diocese of Brownsville, Texas, on our border with Mexico, one of the most impoverished regions of our country and one of the most densely Catholic. There we will introduce you to three women religious who are a symbol of hope for the people of their community. In a message to men and women religious, Pope Francis said, "I want to say one word to you, and this word is joy. Wherever consecrated people are, there is always joy." And from my experience at Catholic Extension, I couldn't agree more. Beyond the joy that they bring, they are doing the heavy lifting by building the future of our church. I would like to share with you the story of three such women religious who show that through our faith, we are always more than our circumstances.
1: I'm Sister Fatima Santiago.
2: I am Emily Jackson.
3: I'm Sister Carolyn Kossip.
4: We have real mission territory here in the traditional sense. We have people living way below the poverty line, struggling in their everyday life. And this is a place that we belong as missionaries.
5: This may be on the map as America, the United States, a first world country, but the Rio Grande Valley is definitely not that.
6: Colonias in my diocese would be families that are settling quickly and building their own homes and living them very poor conditions, oftentimes with incomplete roofs and floors that are in process of being put in, for families that are just arriving from all over Latin America. Many of them are undocumented, and yet trying to find a way to establish a life.
7: There is an emphasis on preferential love for the poor. And so where there's a place where there's a need and nobody wants to go, that's where you find the ICM sister.

0: all the programs that we started here started from the needs of the people.
1: Because of the programs we have here, our people know one another, they interact with one another, and this center has become a second home for many of them.
2: You come into the Proyecto building and you see all these things happening. I mean, there's an area where the children are learning, there's a Head Start program, there's an area for medical needs. It's something that is so unique, but yet it's something that I would never expect anything else from these beautiful sisters.
3: I could see that the people are very strong in their faith.
1: So we said, well, it's obvious. We have a faith community. It just needs a home.
0: So that is where the need came to have a church.
1: So now this is their place that means so much to them because they're all raised as Catholics in Mexico, and they were really lost sheep until we had a Catholic church here for them, the center of their faith life.
0: The Catholic Church presence makes them happy and transformative, and they go out, reach out, and they form communities.
4: Para mí, estar esta iglesia, este centro comunitario, estar estas hermanas aquí con nosotros en esta comunidad, es tener la presencia de Dios con nosotros.
0: They said, we know you are here, you are sisters, we are Catholics, we are back.
5: The work of these missionary sisters really does

0: does shine the light of Christ on Pueblo de Pamas. The sisters truly embody the mission of Catholic Extension and the directive of our Holy Father, Pope Francis, who is urging all of us to go to the margins of our society, to work with the poor, to share our gifts and spread the joy of the gospel.
1: Now we have people in the Proyecto that are talking about having their kids go to college and having their kids expand their horizons and, you know, that there is hope.
2: This is the important word, vision. They have it. They know. They live here. They hear from the residents of this area every day.
3: It's came to bond and bring families closer to each other and bring God closer to all of us. And I think it has made a difference.
4: The Valley's the Hispanic population is naturally been Catholic for a long time. And I think, you know, we're just kind of bringing them back home.
5: It was an obvious thing to nominate the sisters who really have been the glue that has made that community possible.
0: For all that they have done for the people they so humbly serve, and for their boundless faith and dedication, Catholic Extension has presented the Missionary Sisters of the Immaculate Heart of Mary, Sister Carolyn, Sister Emily, and Sister Fatima, from the Diocese of Brownsville, Texas, with our highest honor, the Lumen Christi Award.
6: The light of Christ has to reach everybody.
7: I would pray for the mission of Catholic Extension, that it continues to help other organizations like us to further God's kingdom of love and peace and justice.
0: Please join me today in thanking God for these selfless women religious, the Missionary Sisters of the Immaculate Heart of Mary.
8: All we can do is use the words of our Blessed Mother. The Lord has done great things in us. Blessed be His name.
0: Amazing, isn't it? Women religious continue to do the vital work of empowering people, building community, and reaching the marginalized. The sisters, funded by Catholic Extension, are committed to training the lay leaders who will carry on the essential ministries of the church. In the last 5 years alone, Catholic Extension has provided nearly $7 million to support the work of women religious in 48 U.S. dioceses. To learn more about their work and how you can support them, you can go to our website, catholicextension.org. And let me share with you another story of surprising joy. We are finding an encouraging trend throughout our mission dioceses. Vocations to the priesthood are growing significantly. This news certainly brings great joy. But what many people do not know is that each individual diocese is responsible for the financial support of their seminarians, their training and formation for the priesthood. While increasing interest in the priesthood is a tremendous blessing, it also creates a unique funding burden. Even an increase of a few seminarians in a diocese amounts to hundreds of thousands of dollars in additional financial responsibility. In this past year, Catholic Extension has provided almost $4 million to support seminarians. Father Robert Barron, rector of Mundelein Seminary, is here to discuss with us the importance of this funding and the task he has with these young men and their formation. Father Barron, thank you for having us here at beautiful Mundelein Seminary.
9: It's my great pleasure to be with you.
0: You know, Bob, it seems that only yesterday that we just met. You were an aspiring seminarian, and I was a vocation director, and now you're heading one of the outstanding seminaries in the United States.
9: Yeah, well, thank you. You were my way into the church in many ways. As you say, I met you when I was just a college student, and you were the door that led into seminary, then the priesthood, and where I am today.
0: And here we are.
9: Here we are.
0: Well, Father Barron, as you know, Catholic Extension is providing funding for approximately 600 seminarians across the United States. 30 of them are here at Mundelein Seminary. How important is it for the future of the church in the United States that Catholic Extension and our donors be invested in supporting seminary education?
9: Well, it's indispensably important, and I can't really imagine a better way to invest in the future of the church than to invest in the formation of seminarians. Look, if you're forming a future priest, you're forming somebody who's now going to influence the church in a massive way over the next, let's say, 50 years. Think of all the preaching and teaching, evangelizing, work with the poor, visiting of sick, visiting hospitals. Think of all the ways that a single priest radiates the grace of God outward. Multiply that now over

0: 50 years, multiply that by the 600 priests that you're forming. That's a massive impact on the life of the church. And I can't imagine a better way to affect the future of the church positively than to invest in a seminarian.
1: Well, we're very proud of our work here and very excited that we can serve the seminarians here at Mundelein as well. You have that special task of cultivating heartfelt missionary zeal in men studying to become priests. How are you going about doing that?
0: Well, you know, I'll say first, extension has shown the way. You know, go back to the immigrant period in the big cities. You could assume that Catholics would come to our institutions to be evangelized. They come to parishes, schools, seminaries. We could count on that. Of course, now we can count on it. 75% of Catholics don't come to Mass. The largest growing group in America religiously are the nuns, N-O-N-E-S, those who have no religion. The second largest religion in America, if you counted it as a religion, would be ex-Catholics. Yeah. The point is, we can't assume people will come to our institutions. Therefore, we have to do what you've always done. You've always had a missionary sensibility of going out and evangelizing. Now, that's true across the church. So I tell these guys, you can't simply think about the parish priesthood as maintaining the life of a parish. You can't simply care for those who come, as important as that will always be. Every priest in every parish in Chicago or anywhere else has to see himself as a missionary. That is the summons of our time. And I remind the students all the time that when they leave this place, they enter mission territory, wherever they are. See, you've shown the way. Extension has shown us how to do this. Now we have to do it everywhere. That's exactly what Pope Francis understands.
1: Now, you've gotten to know some of these 30 seminarians who have come from mission dioceses here. Can you give an example or a story from about one of them who's been studying here at Mundelein?
0: Yeah, I mean, first of all, I'm just so grateful to you and to your donors. I mean, the fact that we have so many guys here who would not have had the opportunity otherwise. I think of Lalo Barragan, you know, from Yakima Diocese.
1: Yes.
0: Lalo, who is just a great guy and has in his bones the sense of connection to the people, and his pastoral skill is just obvious. It has been from the beginning. But I think what Mundelein's brought to him is this deepened theological sensibility. So he's been reading the great books of the tradition and is pursuing the STL degree. I love, too, the fact that his bishop, who's a great man, Bishop Tyson, said to me, well, what's the reading list for Lalo's degree? So we gave it to him. He goes, I want to read the books with him. Mm-hmm. I love that model of a bishop, also a man of the people. Talk about someone with the smell of the sheep on him. But he also says, look, I believe in the importance of intellectual formation, because now Lalo can be a teacher, he can be a preacher, he can be an evangelist to this whole diocese. I love the fact that I think Mundelein has helped to complete the picture and to broaden his perspective. And now think of the 30 guys here we're able to bring that formation to. That's a great gift of extension and your donors.
1: You know, I got to know Lalo quite well while I was in the seminary as well, and we actually did a very short video about him and about his formation here. I think we'd like to show our viewers today a little bit about his life and about his formation here at Mundelein.
2: I came to the States 20 years ago. You know, I am from Michoacán, Mexico. How everything started for me was getting involved with the local pastor. I do remember at that time was Father Corrigan, and he allowed me to go to the Hispanic youth group. So I started getting involved with the life of the parish, like a serving a mass. Also, Bishop Carlos Sevilla played an important role in my discernment. So he went to my home parish in Cahuichi to install a new pastor. And his first word was, are you married? No, I'm not married. So why you don't go to the seminary? I said, well, hold on. I'm still like thinking. But I think the bigger obstacle was my family. It was my responsibility to support my parents. So I think what the Extension Society is doing is just marvelous. Because in the first moment that the bishop told me, your parents, they don't have to pay anything for your education. That was like a relief for me to say, okay, if that is the case, I can try. I can go to the seminary. I love my diocese, and I'm looking to serve with all my heart.
1: Well, Lalo certainly is a wonderful example that shows that support of Catholic Extension provides is crucial to those areas of our country where priests are scarce, especially rural communities, many of which might not see a priest for months. Yet it's precisely in

0: these places that I found that the priesthood is most treasured. Father Barron, you've been involved in the formation of priests for over 20 years. How would you explain why these people have such a deep appreciation for their priests and for the priesthood?
1: A priest is someone who, in his very person, reminds people vividly of the sacred dimension of life, the God dimension of life. When that shuts down, the human heart shuts down, and a great sadness overwhelms people. And that's why priests are needed permanently, but especially today, because of secularism, to remind people of that. Otherwise, we'll convince a whole generation of young people that you can be satisfied by the things of the world. They will discover to their great sadness that it's not true. Priests are there, and they play this kind of odd, challenging role. That's why celibacy comes to mind. This challenge to the assumptions of the world, what makes you happy. A priest in his very person witnesses to a transcendent dimension, the sacred dimension. And that's where we're going to find our joy. And that's why priests are such a treasure to people. Even if they couldn't articulate it, they feel it. They know it. And that's why the work your donors do in helping us train priests is vitally important for the future of not only the church, the future of our society.
0: Well, Father Barron, thank you on behalf of all of us, really, for the work that you're doing to form the future priesthood in the United States. It's been a wonderful time to share this moment with you, and thank you for all that you're doing for us. An emerging and energized church in America's poorest places. Dedicated women religious, selflessly serving at the margins of our society. And inspiring young men ready to take responsibility for the future of our church, serving as our priests, all supported by the generous donors of Catholic Extension. What an exciting time it is to be Catholic in our country. I hope you have found joy and been inspired by the stories we've brought to you today. And I pray that these stories will encourage you, as Pope Francis has asked, to reach out to those who are marginalized. To learn how you can be more a part of what the Pope is asking us to do, visit our website at catholicextension.org. I look forward to the next time we meet here on Catholic Extension, where we will continue to bring you stories that show you how we are building faith, inspiring hope, and igniting change across our great country. May God bless you and all whom you love.

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0: Hello and welcome back to EWTN's ongoing coverage of the 144th Supreme Convention of the Knights of Columbus from here in Denver, Colorado. I'm Matthew Bunsen, Vice President, Editorial Director for EWTN News, joined once again by my co-host for these excellent days, Damian O'Connor, who is the Deputy Chief of Staff for the Knights of Columbus. Thanks so much for coming back.
1: Oh, it's my pleasure. I absolutely love serving the church, serving the Knights, and now working with you. It's absolutely wonderful.
0: So yesterday we had a very packed day. Today, it's similar to how we opened yesterday with the opening mass for the Supreme Convention. Obviously, mass, very important. So we're going to have a mass today, the votive mass of the Most Sacred Heart of Jesus.
1: That's correct. And one of our programs that we have is a Pilgrim Icon program. And so we are now calling all Knights of Columbus to consecrate their home to the Most Sacred Heart of Jesus.
0: Yeah, the stress on that Sacred Heart for the members of the Order, of the Knights of Columbus, what is that to you especially? What does that mean?
1: To me, it means surrendering. As a father, as a husband, of a father special needs kids, it's important that we have to consistently surrender ourselves to Jesus Christ. And so intentionally doing that and having our kids watch that is very, very important.
0: Yeah. So the main celebrant today, somebody who's rather prominent in the hierarchy of the United States.
1: That's right. That's correct. Cardinal Supich will be our celebrant. We're very, very happy he's here. We have several cardinals that come, and it's very, very difficult for them to come, so we're very blessed and honored that he's joining us.
0: So for the record, you're talking about His Eminence Blaise Cardinal Supich, the Archbishop of Chicago.
1: That's correct.
0: But the homilist is also someone also rather prominent in the American hierarchy.
1: That's correct. Archbishop Hebda is very close with the Knights as well, and you heard yesterday the Supreme Knight talk about him and how we've been working with him, because he's been dealing with some issues, obviously, in his diocese, and we've been helping quite a bit.
0: Yeah. So that this is a good opportunity to just very briefly talk about the relationship again of the Knights with the bishops. We talked yesterday about the relationship of the Knights with priests, but the bishops are really central, too, to expanding the Knights, but also carrying forward your mission.
1: Absolutely. And Knights of Columbus, we should never be in a position where we're doing things that aren't in service to the church. Everything must be in service. And so if the bishop or our local priest needs us for whatever that might be, we are there to serve. But we must do it under his leadership and his guidance, or it just simply doesn't work.
0: Yeah, it isn't some parallel with the bishops or with the diocese or with a parish.
1: It's very
0: active within a parish and within a diocese.
1: You might hear in a parish a particular group, not us, I hope, that says, well, we're really good at this despite the pastor. That's completely inappropriate, and it's not how we work.
0: Right.
1: We're in service to that pastor or in service to our bishop.
0: Yeah. So we know that there are about 60-some bishops here, but also bishops from around the world.
1: That's right. Yes, and I'm smiling because I'm so honored to work for the Knights, and I'm so completely blown away, to be honest with you, that we simply invite them, and they're happy to come. They're extremely busy, but they want to be here with us.
0: Yeah. Well, with that, we're going to go to today's Mass, the vote.

Mass for the Sacred Heart of Jesus. The main celebrant again will be Cardinal Blaise Supich of Chicago and the homilist, Archbishop Hebda of Minneapolis-St. Paul. We take you now to the Mass.

0: In the name of the Father, and the Son, and the Holy Spirit.
1: Amen.
0: Peace be with you.
1: And with
0: your spirit. Good morning. We call him the Sacred Heart because his heart is holy. And so let us present ourselves before him, sinful and in need of his forgiveness, so that he will make our hearts holy and sacred like his. I confess. My thoughts.

0: Let us pray. Clothe us, Lord God, with the virtues of the heart of your Son, and set us aflame with his love, that conformed to his image, we may merit a share in eternal redemption through our Lord Jesus Christ, your Son, who lives and reigns with you in the unity of the Holy Spirit, God, forever and ever.
1: A reading from the book of Deuteronomy. Moses said to the people, "You are a people sacred to the Lord your God. He has chosen you from all the nations on the face of the earth to be a people peculiarly his own. It was not because you are the largest of all nations that the Lord set his heart on you and choose you. For you are really the smallest of all nations. It was because the Lord loved you and because of his fidelity to the oath he had sworn your fathers that he brought you with his strong hand from the place of slavery and ransomed you from the hand of Pharaoh, King of Egypt. Understand then that the Lord your God is indeed the God, the faithful God who keeps his merciful covenant down to the thousandth generation towards those who love him and keep his commandments, but who repays with destruction a person who hates him. He does not dally with such one, but makes them personally pay for it. You shall therefore carefully observe the commandments, the statutes, the decrees that I enjoin on you today. Thanks be to God. The words of the Lord.

A reading from the first letter of St. John. Beloved, let us love one another, because love is of God. Everyone who loves is begotten by God and knows God. Whoever is without love does not know God, for God is love. In this way, the love of God was revealed to us. God sent his only Son into the world so that we may have life through him. In this is love, not that we have loved God, but that he loved us and sent his Son as expiation for our sins. Beloved, if God so loved us, we also must love one another. No one has ever seen God, yet if we love one another, God remains in us, and his love is brought to perfection. This is how we know we remain in him and he in us, that he has given us his Spirit. Moreover, we have seen and testify that the Father sent his Son as Savior of the world. Whoever acknowledges that Jesus is the Son of God, God remains in him and he in God. We have come to know and to believe in the love of God has for us. God is love, and whoever remains in love

At that time, Jesus exclaimed, I give praise to you, Father, Lord of heaven and earth, for although you have hidden these things from the wise and the learned, you have revealed them to the little ones. Yes, Father, such has been your gracious will. All things have been handed over to me by my Father. No one knows the Son except the Father, and no one knows the Father except the Son, and anyone to whom the Son wishes to reveal him. Come to me, all who labor and are burdened, and I will give you rest. Take my yoke upon you and learn from me, for I am meek and humble of heart, and you will find rest for yourselves. For my yoke is easy and my burden light. The Gospel of the Lord.

In the presence of so many prelates and fine preachers, I feel both humbled and deeply privileged to be at the Ambo this morning as we celebrate this votive mass of the Sacred Heart, most especially in the presence of the relics of St. Margaret Mary Alacoque. I am grateful not only to our Supreme Knight, Patrick Kelly, for the kind invitation to offer the homily, but also to Cardinal Supich, this morning's celebrant, for not insisting on the presider's prerogative to preach. I'm quite confident that His Eminence would have been far more eloquent and more insightful, but he would not have been able to speak to you about Little St. Matthew's Church on the south side of Pittsburgh. I spent my earliest years living in that community in the shadow of the mills that once made Pittsburgh famous. It was the steel industry that had attracted my Polish grandfather and so many other immigrants to Western Pennsylvania.

They brought with them their rich Catholic faith. Between 7th and 28th Street, there were 7 Latin Rite parishes and 2 Eastern Rite congregations. Imagine 9 Catholic churches within walking distance of each other. Blessed Michael McGivney would have seen the South Side as fertile recruiting ground for the Knights of Columbus. There was, however, a sense of competition between the various ethnic communities. Who had the tastiest pierogi? Who could polka the best? Whose kids were the smartest or the best looking or the most athletic? Each community attempted to build a church that was more magnificent than all the others. All that is, except for little St. Matthew's. Whereas all the other Southside churches were grandiose and ornate, the Slovak community took a different tack. They built a church that could only be described as quite humble. But they obviously knew what they were doing. When I was assigned some years later as a young priest to the Southside in 1992, the community of St. Matthew's was still quite strong, even though the neighborhood had suffered the closure of the mills in the late 1970s. While the parish continued to serve the Slovak community, the congregation at that point was really a bit of the United Nations. When I would ask the non-Slovaks how they found their way to St. Matthew's, they often pointed to a mosaic of the Sacred Heart that adorned the facade of the church, along with the verse that we heard from today's gospel. Come to me, all you who labor, and I will give you rest. It was an invitation right there on the front of the church that clearly resonated in the hearts of the mill workers walking home after a long shift, exhausted at the blast furnace, that brought renewal to the hearts of their wives as well, who struggled to make ends meet, and that even sang in the hearts of their children who were navigating the collapse of the steel industry. St. John Henry Newman adopted as his motto, cor ad cor loquitur, heart speaks to heart. In his encyclical on the Sacred Heart, the late Pope Francis noted that St. John Henry Newman had taken this motto, since beyond all our thoughts and ideas, the Lord saves us by speaking to our hearts from his Sacred Heart. The pontiff noted that this realization led Newman, the distinguished intellectual, to recognize that his deepest encounter with himself and with the Lord came not from his reading or reflection, but from his prayerful dialogue, heart to heart, with Christ alive and present. The Sacred Heart of Jesus, the meek and humble heart that St. Matthew references in today's gospel, speaks into the depths of our hearts. When we really hear that voice and Jesus' invitation to rest, we know that we've encountered love itself and have found a home. What could be a more comforting message? Drawing near to the heart of Jesus, entering into that intimate dialogue with Jesus, changes everything. While our church will always be indebted to St. Margaret Mary Alacoque and St. Claude Colombier for spreading the devotion to the Sacred Heart, it's the authenticity and attractive content of the message itself that best explains the spread of the devotion from little Paray-le-Monial to the ends of the earth in an age that didn't know TikTok or Instagram. A deep devotion to the Sacred Heart of Jesus had already taken root in Ireland when Blessed Michael McGivney's parents emigrated to the United States in 1849. Many of you know that one of the precious treasures preserved from the McGivney home is the image of the Sacred Heart that had been enthroned there. That image reminding the

young Michael of the fire that burns in Jesus' heart for souls, shaped his spirituality, and gave him, I would argue, the priestly confidence and zeal that contributed to the founding of the Knights of Columbus. It is my understanding that when the body of Blessed Michael was exhumed some years ago as part of the beatification process, it was discovered that he had been buried along with a depiction of the Sacred Heart, now on display in New Haven. Blessed Michael's devotion to the Sacred Heart, brothers, is one of his legacies to our order. I'm so grateful that the Knights honor that heritage by continuing to encourage the enthronement of the Sacred Heart in the family home. We heard that last night from our Supreme Knight. And have indeed adopted the famous Pompeo Batoni image of the Sacred Heart for our Pilgrim Icon program, a depiction that powerfully reminds us of the sacrifice involved in Jesus' gift to us of his love, a love that would be revealed on the cross. I found the text of the Holy Hour prepared by the Knights to accompany the Pilgrim Icon to be particularly inspiring, especially as it prompts us to ask our Lord to help us make his heart our own, so that we may see and love in others what he sees and loves in us. That, I would suggest, gets to the very heart of the devotion. We can't claim to be devoted to the Sacred Heart if we're not committed to making Jesus' heart our own. We need a spiritual heart transplant that enables us to see and love in our brothers and sisters what Jesus sees and loves in us. It's only then that they will experience through us the love that pours forth from the Sacred Heart, and that we will truly be able to be a conduit of that love for a world that so desperately needs it. I look forward each year to the Supreme Convention. I look forward to seeing so many of you. The liturgies are exquisite. The camaraderie is great. The desserts at the clergy luncheon are phenomenal. And the state's dinner is always a lot of fun. But what I enjoy most of all are the reports, even when long, that detail the impact that the order is having around the globe, most especially in its charitable outreach. Weren't those videos extraordinary yesterday? That's where we really see the heart transplant, that it is the heart of the Sacred Heart devotion. It's the proof that we are on our way to seeing and loving in others what Jesus sees and loves in us. I feel very blessed to have experienced that love personally in the course of this past year. You might recall that last August 27th, a gunman disrupted a school mass at one of our archdiocesan parishes, Annunciation in Minneapolis, killing two innocent schoolchildren, injuring two dozen others, and scarring a whole community. Within hours, the Supreme Knight had contacted me to let us know that he had asked the Knights to pray for us, and that the order would be committed to assisting the parish as it began the healing process. It was a concrete way of holding up the love that pours forth from the Sacred Heart of Jesus to a community that desperately needed to be reminded of that love. On the day of the tragedy, the principal of Annunciation had reminded his students and their families of an African proverb: "When you pray, move your feet." You'll find that written now all over the Twin Cities. I'll be forever grateful that I was able to point to the Knights of Columbus, both nationally and locally, as lovingly moving your feet as you so fervently prayed for us. Love, brothers and sisters, is contagious. As Annunciation begins the long process of healing, I see the students' families and parishioners engaging in heroic charity. Amazingly,
They have chosen to spend this August 27th

as a day of service, striving to share with others that they themselves have experienced, love that we know reigns in the sacred heart of Jesus. St. John reminded us in the second reading today that if we love one another, God remains in us, and his love is brought to perfection in us. With that in mind, let's be sure to strive for ever deeper love, individually and as an order, and to be intentional today and every day about making it a priority to spend time with the Lord and to ask him to shape our hearts. Perhaps we could make our own the words of the Litany of the Sacred Heart. Jesus, meek and humble of heart, make our hearts like unto thine. Vivat Jesus.

0: With confidence in the merciful love of the most sacred heart of Jesus, we humbly present our needs to the Lord.
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And I ask you to join me in praying for all those young men and women who serve in our armed forces, that the Lord will protect them and bring them home safely to their families and loved ones. We pray to the Lord. May the petitions of your church be pleasing in your sight, O Lord, so that we may receive from your mercy what we cannot ask out of confidence in our own merits through Christ our Lord.

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O God, Father of mercies, who because of the great love with which you loved us, with untold goodness gave us your only begotten Son, grant, we pray, that being perfectly united with him, we may offer you worthy homage through Christ our Lord.

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0: Let us give thanks to the Lord our God. It is truly right and just, our duty and our salvation, always and everywhere to give you thanks, Lord, Holy Father, Almighty and Eternal God, through Christ our Lord. For raised up high on the cross, he gave himself up for us with a wonderful love and poured out blood and water from his pierced side, the wellspring of the church's sacraments, so that one over to the open heart of the Savior, all might draw water joyfully from the springs of salvation. And so with all the angels and saints, we praise you, as without end we acclaim.

You are indeed holy, O Lord, the font of all holiness. Make holy, therefore, these gifts, we pray, by sending down your Spirit upon them like the dewfall, so that they may become for us the body and blood of our Lord Jesus Christ. At the time he was betrayed and entered willingly into his passion, he took bread and, giving thanks, broke it, gave it to his disciples, saying, "Take this, all of you, and eat of it, for this is my body, which will be given up for you."

In a similar way, when supper was ended, he took the chalice. Once more giving thanks, he gave it to his disciples, saying, "Take this, all of you, and drink from it. For this is the chalice of my blood, the blood of the new and eternal covenant, which will be poured out for you and for many for the forgiveness of sins. Do this in memory of me."

0: Therefore, as we celebrate the memorial of his death and resurrection, we offer you, Lord, the bread of life, the chalice of salvation, giving thanks that you have held us worthy to be in your presence and minister to you. Humbly we pray that, partaking of the body and blood of Christ, we may be gathered into one by the Holy Spirit.
1: Remember, Lord, your church spread throughout the world, and bring her to the fullness of charity, together with Leo, our Pope, and Bishop Goldkapp, and all the bishops and clergy.
2: Remember also our brothers and sisters who have fallen asleep in the hope of the resurrection, and all who have died in your mercy. Welcome them into the light of your face. Have mercy on us all, we pray, with the Blessed Virgin Mary, Mother of God, the blessed apostles, and all the saints who have pleased you throughout the ages. We may merit to be co-heirs to eternal life, may praise and glorify you through your Son, Jesus Christ.

At the Savior's command, informed by divine teaching, we dare to say, Our Father, who art in heaven, hallowed be thy name. Thy kingdom come, on earth as it is in heaven. Give us this day our daily bread. Forgive us our trespasses. We forgive those who trespass against us. Lead us not into temptation. Deliver us, Lord, we pray, from every evil. Graciously grant peace in our days, that by the help of your mercy, we may be always free from sin and safe from all distress as we await the blessed hope and the coming of our Savior, Jesus Christ. Lord Jesus Christ, who said to your apostles, Peace I leave you, my peace I give you. Look not on our sins, but on the faith of your church, and graciously grant her peace and unity in accordance with your will, who live and reign forever and ever. Amen. The peace of the Lord be with you always.

0: Let us offer each other the sign of peace.
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0: Let us pray. Made partakers in your sacrament of charity, we humbly implore your mercy, Lord, that we may be conformed to Christ on earth and merit to be co-heirs of his glory in heaven, who lives and reigns forever and ever. Please join me in praying for the canonization of Blessed Michael McGivney. God our Father, protector of the poor, defender of the widow and orphan, you called your priest, Blessed Michael McGivney, to be an apostle of Christian family life and to lead the young to the generous. Through the example of his life and virtue, may we follow your Son, Jesus Christ, more closely, fulfilling his commandment of charity and building up his body. Let the inspiration prompt us to greater confidence in your love, so that we may continue his work of caring for the needy, the outcast. We humbly ask that you glorify given on earth, according to the design of your holy will. Through his intercession, grant the favor. Through Christ our Lord. Before the final blessing, I want to thank the Knights, the Supreme Knight, for the invitation to be here with you. I've known Archbishop Hebda for many years, and I've never known him to be wrong, except for today, when he said that someone else could have given a better homily. Thank you. It was both beautiful and inspiring. The Lord be with you. Blessed be the name of the Lord. Our help is in the name of the Lord. May Almighty God bless you, Father, Son, and Holy Spirit.
1: Go in peace, glorifying the Lord by your life.
0: Thanks be to God.

concludes today's Mass here at the 144th Supreme Convention of the Knights of Columbus, the votive Mass for the Sacred Heart of Jesus. Stay with EWTN's ongoing coverage of the Supreme Convention. Tomorrow we will bring you the Memorial Mass for deceased members of the Knights

St. John Vianney was born on May 8, 1786 in France and was baptized the same day. He grew up Catholic and persevered through seminary despite his academic difficulties. He became a parish priest in a small town named Ars and established La Providence, a home for girls. He was deeply devoted to the conversion of people in this small town and often spent up to 16 hours a day hearing confessions. He died in 1859 and was canonized on May 31st, 1925. He's the patron saint of parish priests. He said, "If you pray and love, that is where a man's happiness lies." St. John Vianney, pray for us.

0: In so many ways, I owe my vocational yes to my parents, really because they emulated the beauty of their marriage and their love of God and their faith. And so through sacrifice, they put us into a Catholic school, and I was blessed to be able to be taught by Dominican sisters. And having the rambunctious spirit that I do, I certainly got into my share of trouble, and I've often thought God had to make it known to me early what he wanted, or there's no telling what I would have done. But in the midst of all that, I remember staring at Sister day in and day out and thinking, could I be one of those? And loving that habit and loving the large Dominican rosary and thinking, I think that is who I'm called to be. So my sister, who is 2 years older than I am, when she graduated from high school, she ended up entering the Dominican Sisters. And I looked at my mom and I said, what do you think about my vocation, Mom? Because I believe I also have a Dominican vocation. And it was a great sacrifice for her to be able to accept that, but she certainly never held me back. So at 17, I also entered the community, the Dominican Sisters. And I had gone to my father and said, well, what do you think about it, Daddy? Because it's hard on Mom. And what do you honestly think? And he said, I think if God wants both my daughters, he has good taste. And so that was kind of the permission that interiorly I really was seeking, you know, because it was a very close family. But I credit it really to my family and to the beautiful sisters who taught me. And I just thank him daily for my ability to say yes and for the beautiful parents that he really gave me and the sisters. Yeah.
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Hello, friends. One thing for certain that mercy always calls us to be is other-centered, as opposed to the opposite, which is being very self-centered. Great illustrations of this truth are found in the 14 works of mercy, which are geared toward the other to aid them. These are the 7 corporal works of mercy for the body, and the 7 spiritual works of mercy for the soul. And let us not forget the many saints whose lives show us the way of being other-centered. For example, St. Vincent de Paul, with his work for the poor and disenfranchised, St. Elizabeth Ann Seton, with her work of educating the young, St. John Bosco, with his work of aiding orphans and helping them develop trades, and St. Mother Teresa of Calcutta, who founded the Missionaries of Charity to serve the poorest of the poor. Some of my favorite quotes from saints in regard to being other-centered are the following. Pope St. John Paul II tells us, "The giving of oneself brings with it an enriching of oneself." St. Catherine Laboure, the miraculous metal seer, teaches us, "One must learn to see God in everyone." St. Peter Chrysologus, an early bishop and doctor of the church, says, "If you don't close your ear to others, you open God's ear to yourself." And St. Jean-Marie Vianney, the holy curé of Ars, states very eloquently that no one ever heals himself by wounding another.

0: So friends, let us really strive to be other-centered as opposed to being self-centered. And let's ask the saints to show us the way. I'm Father Wade Menezes of the Fathers of Mercy for EWTN. Thanks for tuning in to the wonders of His mercy.
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1: Family, a prayer that we pray together is a powerful prayer. So please pray together with me our EWTN family prayer. Today we pray for those with dementia. Heavenly Father, we worship you who are the author of all life. You have made us in your image and likeness, and thus have given all men and women a dignity greater than all the rest of creation. Give light and grace to those suffering with dementia. Turn this time of mental confusion into a period of spiritual enlightenment and clarity in the depths of their souls. Help those who are their caregivers by making this a time of great grace for them. Through Christ our Lord. Amen.
2: 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Take this, all of you, and eat of it, for this is my body, which will be given up for you. Take this, all of you, and drink from it, for this is the chalice of my blood,

ourselves to celebrate the sacred mysteries. I confess to Almighty God and to you, my brothers and sisters, that I have greatly sinned in my thoughts and in my words, in what I have done and in what I have failed to do, through my fault, through my fault, through my most grievous fault. Therefore I ask Blessed Mary, ever Virgin, saints, and you, my brothers and sisters, to pray for me to the Lord.

Let us pray. Pardon the faults of your servants, we pray, O Lord, that we who cannot please you by our own deeds may be saved through the intercession of the mother of your Son and our Lord, who lives and reigns with you in the unity of the Holy Spirit, amen.

0: A reading from the book of the prophet Jeremiah. At that time, says the Lord, I will be the God of all the tribes of Israel, and they shall be my people. Thus says the Lord, the people that escaped the sword have found favor in the desert. As Israel comes forward to be given his rest, the Lord appears to him from afar. With age-old love, I have loved you, so I have kept my mercy toward you. Again, I will restore you, and you shall be rebuilt. O virgin Israel, carrying your festive tambourines, you shall go forth dancing with the merrymakers. Again, you shall plant vineyards on the mountains of Samaria. Those who plant them shall enjoy the fruits. Yes, a day will come when the watchman will call out on Mount Ephraim, rise up, let us go to Zion, to the Lord our God. For thus says the Lord, shout with joy for Jacob, exult at the head of the nations, proclaim your praise and say, the Lord has delivered his people, the remnant of Israel.
1: Verbum Domini.

0: The Lord will guard his flock, guard us as a shepherd guards his flock. Hear the word of the Lord, O nations. Proclaim it on distant isles and say, He who scattered Israel now gathers them together. He guards them as a shepherd his flock.
1: The Lord will guard us as a shepherd guards his flock.
0: The Lord shall ransom Jacob. He shall redeem him from the hand of his conqueror. Shouting, they shall mount the heights of Zion. They shall come streaming to the Lord's blessings. Then the virgins shall make merry and dance, and young men and old as well. I will turn their mourning into joy. I will console and gladden them after their sorrows.
1: The

At that time, Jesus withdrew to the region of Tyre and Sidon. And behold, a Canaanite woman of that district came and called out, "Have pity on me, Lord, son of David. My daughter is tormented by a demon." But he did not say a word in answer to her. His disciples came and asked him, "Send her away, for she keeps calling out after us." He said in reply, "I was sent only to the lost sheep of the house of Israel." But the woman came and did him homage, saying, "Lord, help me." He said in reply, "It is not right to take the food of the children and throw it to the dogs." She said, "Please, Lord, for even the dogs eat the scraps that fall from the table of their masters." Then Jesus said to her in reply, "O woman, great is your faith. Let it be done for you as you wish." And her daughter was healed from that hour.

Well, the countdown has begun for World Youth Day 2027, which will be in 1 year, August 3rd through August 8th, 2027, in Seoul, Korea. It's only the second time a World Youth Day has been held in Asia. The first time was in Manila in the Philippines. 5 million people showed up for that. And it's the first time it's

going to be in a country where Catholicism is a minority, still a large number. There are 6 million Catholics in South Korea, but that's 11% of the population. And so the countdown has begun now as we look forward to next year, and EWTN has its plans for covering those wonderful events. And I encourage you young people to consider going, and for younger priests to accompany them to this wonderful event. It's always a profound grace that's received at World Youth Day. So many people have received profound graces. You know, I was able to go to Denver, and I'd just been ordained 2 months before to the priesthood, so I was a young priest. And Donna Scollin and I were talking. She was the writer, and she sang the theme song for World Youth Day in Denver, We Are One Body. You may remember that. And we're just talking about just what a profound event that was for us personally when Pope John Paul II, now saint, arrived at Mile High Stadium, and there was just this electricity in the air as Donna was singing that beautiful theme song, We Are One Body. And so many people have received profound graces, vocations, and strengths, you know, in the journey that we have in life. And so the theme for this new World Youth Day in Seoul, Korea, is taken from the words of our Lord in John's Gospel, chapter 16, where he says, take courage, I have overcome the world. Those are words we need to hear, isn't it? Take courage, I have overcome the world. And so you can actually find the theme song. There were 434 entries, and it was a Korean man, a South Korean man, who won that competition for this theme song, Take Courage, I Have Overcome the World. And you know, in that same chapter, he says, you're going to have trouble. You're going to have trouble in the world. But he says, take courage, I've overcome the world. So we thank the Lord that Pope John Paul II was inspired to begin these World Youth Days 40 years ago. Back in 1986 was the first World Youth Day. It was in Rome. In 1987 was the first international one that was held in Buenos Aires, Argentina. And we look forward to covering these events. And one of the reasons I'm mentioning this is because of a World Youth Day event, the last one, in fact, that took place in Lisbon, Portugal, in which a wonderful miracle took place. And it's connected with today's feast, Our Lady of the Snows. It's a dedication of the largest church to Our Lady, dedicated to Our Lady, which is in Rome, Santa Maria Maggiore, the great church of Our Lady. And it was dedicated on this day right after the time of the Council of Ephesus, 431 AD. And it was there that the Council Fathers proclaimed Mary the Theotokos, the Mother of God, which really defends the truth about the one that she carried, that he is God, the one that she bore in her womb. And so to call her the Mother of God is to recognize the unique privilege that she had in the incarnation and bearing the one, as St. Cyril said in the Office of Readings today, who couldn't be confined, who was confined within her womb, and she gave birth to him. So truly, she can be called the Mother of God because the one she gave birth to is God and truly man, taking his humanity from her. And there's a wonderful event that happened at the last World Youth Day in 2023 in August. And it happened on this feast day of Our Lady of the Snows. So there was a 16-year-old girl, her name, Ximena Barón.

on from Madrid. And over the period of 2.5 years, her vision had completely degenerated, so she only had like 5% of her vision. It was just blurry. She could barely make out anything. She had this myopia condition. And she went to different specialists, and they could never resolve the issue that she was having. And so as they're going to make their way to World Youth Day in Lisbon, she and her family and the companions who were part of Opus Dei, who were making a pilgrimage there, decided they'd make a novena to Our Lady of the Snows. And the reason that Our Lady has that title is because the site where Santa Maria Maggiore stands on the Esquiline Hill, that it was indicated where that was to be. Mary had indicated to this couple who were childless, but they had some wealth, and they wanted to know what to do with this. So she wanted this church built on the Esquiline Hill, and it would be marked by snow. Well, if you've ever been in Rome, I lived in Rome for 2 years. In August, a lot of the people leave in August in Rome because the winds from the south carry the heat from the Sahara Desert up to Italy, and they just go to the beach. They get out of town. So it's a hot time in Italy, and Our Lady is saying there's going to be snow to indicate where this basilica is going to be. And indeed, that happened. And so Pope Liberius saw that there, and that was where they built the original church, and then later it was expanded after the Council of Ephesus. And even today, on this day, August 5th, what they do at St. Maria Maggiore is that they drop white rose petals from the ceiling to remind them of that miracle that took place, indicating that place. So back to the story of Ximena Barón. So she and her family were going to make a novena, 9 days of prayer, and I couldn't help but think of that during today's gospel, where this Canaanite woman just persists. She can see in the Lord's countenance, the one she calls Lord repeatedly, Son of David. She can see the goodness of him. And his lack of response doesn't indicate hostility toward her. And she knows this. And so she persists. What did our Lord say in telling that parable? The friend who goes to the door and says, "Look, I need some bread. We're in bed." But he persists. And so this lady continues to persist as well. And because of her faith, she is given what she has asked for. And so during these 9 days, as they're making their way to Lisbon for World Youth Day, they're praying this novena, she, her family, and her friends who are traveling there. And it was on the last day of the novena, August 5th in 2023, that they're at a church and she receives the Holy Eucharist. And after receiving Holy Communion, she's kneeling with her eyes closed at her pew. And she says she experienced this wonderful peace. Here's her testimony. "Hello all. I'm very hoarse, but I am Ximena. I wish to thank all those who accompany me in the novena, because this morning I got up, and as I've been getting up for 2.5 years, seeing very blurry, terrible, I went to Mass with my friends because we are at World Youth Day, and the truth is, I was very, very anxious during the Mass. And then after going to communion, I went back to the pew and started to cry a lot because it was the last day of the novena and I wanted to be healed. And I've asked God for it very much.
When I opened my

eyes, I could see perfectly. It was too much. We must thank God very much for the miracle, because I could see the altar, the tabernacle. My friends were there, and I could see them perfectly. This is kind of humorous. I could see them perfectly, my friends who were 2.5 years older than I remembered them. And then I looked in the mirror, and I'm a bit changed. So she received this wonderful favor. Pope Francis became aware of it. He encouraged her family to make a pilgrimage to Santa Maria Maggiore, the great church of Our Lady, which they did, and they'd already actually planned it to go there in thanksgiving. But she said this: "It seems to me that the Eucharist is a moment in which we are closest to heaven here on earth, because in the end, we are in union with God. So I try to go to Mass whenever I can." You know, we've been reading through the prophet Jeremiah, and we're in the section which has been called the Book of Comfort. So Jeremiah often has these difficult prophecies to hear and to deliver, that the people who had been so unfaithful, giving in to idolatry and other things, that things were not going to go well for them. They're going to be exiled. But now we're in this section, the middle of Jeremiah, where he's talking, it's called the Book of Comfort. Yes, they're going to be exiled. It's going to be 70 years. But there's going to be this restoration. They're going to be brought back. And so we heard today, he renews the covenant. This is the covenant formula. I will be their God, and they shall be my people. With age-old love, I have loved you. I have kept my mercy toward you. And he's using marital imagery too. O Virgin Israel, carrying your festive tambourines, you shall go forth dancing with the merrymakers. So he is the bridegroom of his people, the people Israel. There is going to be this restoration. Now, tomorrow we have the Feast of the Transfiguration, and so we're going to miss, unfortunately, one of the most important prophecies of Jeremiah, Jeremiah 31:31. It's the only time in the Old Testament where the only time in the Old Testament where the words new covenant is used. The days are coming when I will make a new covenant, and it will not be like the covenant of old when I brought them from Egypt. I will place my law within them. I'll write it in their hearts. So it's not just going to be an external thing. It's going to be interior. All will know me, from the least to the greatest. It's going to be an experiential, interior knowing of God. St. Paul says the Spirit will cry out, Abba, Father, within us. And I will forgive their evil doing, remember their sin no more. The sacrifices of old in the Old Testament never could take away his sins. They could never transform the person. But this is going to be something new. It's going to be this forgiveness and this new covenant. Well, Jesus shows that that is fulfilled at the Last Supper. Words that I will repeat today in this Mass. This is the new and eternal covenant. This is where we come to know God most deeply, as Ximena experienced that. She understood the Eucharist is a greater miracle than what she received. Heaven joins earth. We're united to him. We're transformed by that encounter. So we rejoice this day in this feast of Our Lady, who is the Theotokos, the Mother of God, because the one she gave birth to is truly man.

0: With Mary, let us trustfully draw near to the throne of God that we may obtain mercy and find grace in our time of need.
1: For the outpouring of the Spirit's gifts of wisdom and understanding upon our Holy Father and his guidance of the Church, we pray to the Lord. For widows and orphans, for the marginalized and the oppressed, and for unborn children and their mothers, we pray to the Lord. That the community in which we live may be able to reach out to young people who are hurt, depressed, or despairing, we pray to the Lord. For our EWTN sacristan, James, on his birthday, for abundant graces and blessings on this day, we pray to the Lord. That those who have died in the peace of Christ may rejoice in eternal life, we pray to the Lord.
0: O God, through the faithful obedience of the Blessed Virgin Mary, you've clothed your people in the glory of salvation. Through her intercession, help us to lovingly and generously fulfill your most holy will through Christ our Lord. Amen.

Lord, these offerings of conciliation and praise, humbly asking that following the example of the Blessed Virgin Mary, we may present our very selves as a holy sacrifice pleasing to you.

Holy Spirit, she conceived your only begotten Son, and without losing the glory of virginity, brought forth for the world the eternal light, Jesus Christ, our Lord.

You are indeed holy, O Lord, the fount of all holiness. Make holy, therefore, these gifts, we pray, by sending down your Spirit upon them like the dewfall, so that they may become for us the body and blood of our Lord Jesus Christ. At the time he was betrayed and entered willingly into his passion, he took bread and, giving thanks, broke it and gave it to his disciples, saying, "Take this, all of you, and eat of it, for this is my body, which will be given up for you."

In a similar way, when supper was ended, he took the chalice, and once more giving thanks, he gave it to his disciples, saying, "Take this, all of you, and drink from it, for this is the chalice of my blood, the blood of the new and eternal covenant, which will be poured out for you and for many for the forgiveness of sins. Do this in memory of me."

Therefore, as we celebrate the memorial of his death and resurrection, we offer you, Lord, the bread of life and the chalice of salvation, giving thanks that you have held us worthy to be in your presence and minister to you. Humbly we pray that partaking of the body and blood of Christ, we may be gathered into one by the Holy Spirit. Remember, Lord, your church spread throughout the world and bring her to the fullness of charity, together with Leo, our Pope, and Stephen, our Bishop, and all the clergy. Remember also our brothers and sisters who have fallen asleep in the hope of the resurrection and all who have died in your mercy. Welcome them into the light of your face. Have mercy on us all, we pray, that with the Blessed Virgin Mary, Mother of God, with Blessed Joseph, her spouse, with the blessed apostles and all the saints who have pleased you throughout the ages, we may merit to be co-heirs to eternal life and may praise and glorify you through your Son, Jesus Christ. Through him and with him and in him, O God, Almighty Father, in the unity of the Holy Spirit,

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For those who cannot now receive Jesus in the Blessed Sacrament, we offer the following prayer. My good Lord, my dear Jesus, I am sorry for having wounded thy loving heart by my sins, because thou art infinitely good, and sin displeases thee. Like the beloved disciple, let me rest upon thy heart, and let me grieve together with thee for the outrages that are committed against thee in this sacrament of thy love. I give thee my heart and my love, if my poor love can comfort thee. I love thee above all things, and I desire to possess thee within my soul. 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Let my soul, O Lord, feel thy sweetness. 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Thou art the God of my heart, and the God that is my portion for ever. O thou Lamb of God, who takest away the sins of the world, take away from me whatever may hurt me and displease thee. Give me thy love and thy grace. May the sweet flame of thy love consume my soul, that I may die to the world for the love of thee, as thou hast died upon the cross for the love of me. Amen.

0: Let us pray. Having nourished us with heavenly food, O Lord, grant that according to the example of the Blessed Virgin Mary, we may serve you in purity of life and magnify you with her in wholehearted praise. Through Christ our Lord.
1: Amen.
0: Dominus vobiscum.

Michael, the Archangel, defend us in battle. Be our protection against the wickedness and snares of the devil. May God rebuke him, we humbly pray. And do thou, O Prince of the heavenly hosts, by the power of God, cast into hell Satan and all the evil spirits who prowl about the world seeking the ruin of souls. Amen.

Prayer for vocations. God our Father, who wills that all men be saved and come to the knowledge of your truth, we beg you to send laborers into your harvest and grant them grace to speak your word with all boldness, so that your word may spread and be glorified, and all nations may know you, the only God, and him whom you have sent, Jesus Christ, your Son, our Lord. Amen. Our Lady, Queen of the Americas, Mary, Mother of the Franciscan Missionaries of the Eternal Word, pray for us.

I gave a talk recently and an older man with a walker approached me afterwards. I think maybe he had a stroke, but he was still strong and full of life. And his eyes lit up as he started to give me some unsolicited parenting advice. He said, I have four girls. And on their fifth birthday, I used to pull up in my antique car, ring the bell, bring them flowers, and take them out on a date. And tears started streaming down his face when he told me, and when I turned 50, they all came to my door with flowers and took their dad out on a date. Dads, it doesn't take much investment to make your kids feel so special. I mean, anything from a regular ice cream date to asking how her day was and listening to the answer, it doesn't take much, but it does take this, focused one-on-one time. And you might regret a whole lot of things when you look back at your life when you're older. But there's one thing I can absolutely promise you, you will not regret, and it's wasting time and attention and focus on your kids.

0: On May 8th, 2025, Catholics around the world erupted with joy when the white smoke billowed from the temporary chimney on the roof of the Sistine Chapel, announcing that the cardinals in the conclave had chosen a successor to the recently deceased Pope Francis. Delight turned to utter shock when the name of the new pope was announced from the loggia of St. Peter's Basilica. Robert Francis Prevost, an American, had been chosen and had taken the name Pope Leo XIV. It was the most important event in American Catholic history. The first U.S.-born pontiff and the first from North America, Pope Leo XIV was born in 1955 in the area of Chicago, Illinois, to parents themselves, the children of immigrants, and who raised three sons imbued with the Catholic faith. Thanks to the strength of the Catholic witness of his family and the priests, nuns, and religious in his life, he said yes to the call to the priesthood and the Augustinian order. While in service around the world as an Augustinian missionary, a bishop in Peru, and then a cardinal in Rome, Pope Leo XIV never lost his love for his family and never lost touch with his distinctly American roots. He is truly a child of the Church in America and is both a worthy heir of faith and the greatest exemplar of the flowering of Catholicism in the United States.
1: On this day, more than 6,000 Catholic schools will open their doors to teach the truth of Jesus Christ. The mission is simple: to teach what is good, beautiful, honorable, and true. For as Jesus himself said, "You will know the truth, and the truth will set you free." Be strong, be bold, be Catholic.
2: St. Vincent de Paul was born in France to a poor peasant family on April 24, 1581. Growing up, he was educated by the Franciscan friars and was ordained a priest in 1600. St. Vincent helped to reform clergy and prepare men for the priesthood through spiritual retreats and trainings. He traveled all over Europe preaching and serving the poor, and he established hospitals and evangelized to convicts. He founded a religious community of priests known as the Vincentians, as well as the Ladies of Charity, a lay institute of women. He also co-founded the Daughters of Charity, all of which served the sick and the poor. He died on September 27, 1660, at the age of 80 in Paris. He was canonized on June 16, 1737 by Pope Clement XII. The St. Vincent de Paul Society, a Catholic organization dedicated to serving the poor, was established after his death in 1833. He is the patron saint of charities and horses. St. Vincent de Paul, pray for us.

come to me, he says. Go to Jesus. And tell him, Lord Jesus, teach me the one thing necessary. Give me the gift of knowledge through which I know the important things in life, that I never lose sight of why I was born, why I was created, and where I'm going. That I understand that everything, including myself, passes. It's on its way out. And though I can enjoy them and use them, they are never permanent, and I can't take them with me. What do I take with me, Lord Jesus? What is it that when I die, what is it that makes me pass from this kingdom to that? Is it not you? Is it not your living water in me? Is it not your presence in my soul? Is it not your reflection? Is it your reflection, Lord, the Father sees and says,

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And so, Lord Jesus, let me drink from the fountain of your heart, that I may never disappoint the Father and never grieve the Holy Spirit. I ask this in his holy name. Amen.

The year 374 AD. Monica, mother of St. Augustine, is a pious Christian woman from North Africa. Although she strives to instill Christian values in her son, the young Augustine slowly distances himself from the light of Christianity and enters the dark world of Manichaeism. He leads a life of worldly pleasures while studying rhetoric in Carthage. His wayward behavior hurts Monica deeply. In tears, she prays day and night for the conversion of her lost son. When Augustine travels to Italy after finishing his studies, Monica follows him to Rome and later to Milan to prevent him from falling deeper into sin. In Milan, Augustine meets Bishop Ambrose and is amazed by his sermons. He formally converts to Christianity in 386 AD after reading the letter of St. Paul to the Romans. Monica's prayers are finally answered. However, on their return trip to North Africa, Monica falls ill and dies in 387 AD in Ostia.

0: After 63 AD, St. Paul completely vanishes from the pages of Scripture, probably because he lost his life in the persecution under Nero. I'm Father Charles Connor, and this is The Church in Time. St. Paul had originally been Saul. He was the greatest missionary the church ever produced. He was the one who was thrown from his horse on the Damascus Road when our Lord said to him, "Saul, why are you persecuting me?" He made four great missionary journeys in his life, two of them to Asia Minor, and on the second missionary journey, he went to Macedonia and there experienced a major breakthrough. He established communities at Corinth, at Philippi, and at Thessalonica. His third journey took him to Europe and to Asia, and his fourth and final journey took him to Jerusalem, where he was ultimately captured as a prisoner, put in chains, and brought to Rome, where he gave his life for Christ. And this has been The Church in Time.
1: So then, brethren, stand firm and hold to the traditions which you were taught by us, either by word of mouth or by letter. 2 Thessalonians chapter 2, verse 15.

0: 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So here we are. It's Wednesday in Holy Week, and we have an outstanding holy man of God who's with us, a priest during Holy Week. Can you imagine? He sacrificed his time and came to see us. So today, we are welcoming Father Dan Rehill to our show. Now, Father Dan spent 22 years away from the church before he had a miraculous conversion at Medjugorje, which led him to the priesthood. And today, he serves as a pastor, an exorcist, and a national director of Radio Maria USA. He joins us today to share with us why now is the time to return to God and what you can do to protect yourself spiritually. Go out to his website, bebattleready.org. Well, we have been fans of Father Dan, and I think the first time I heard and saw him, he was on a secular show. Some guy, Sean, I don't know what his last name was. It was like a three-hour show. It was really long, and but it was really interesting, and it was riveting. And so I hope and pray that today, as he tells his story, and you learn about light and darkness and good and evil and hope and joy and peace and the truth of the gospel, that your heart will be set on fire. And you too, if you haven't been to church in a long time, it's Holy Week and it's time to come home.
1: I'm sure you had faith that he would come on.
0: I did.
1: Because you told me about him and said, well, he seems to be all over the place, everything's out. And I was thinking, this happens. I was like, we're not going to get him on. But you had faith. You said, well, just ask.
0: I said, well, all we can do is ask.
1: So you did it. I credit you with having him here.
0: It was the Holy Spirit.
1: This is going to be an awesome show. Just know it, sense it. We asked Father, what's the main message you want to share about? And he says, now is the time to come back to God wholeheartedly, you know? And he's going to tell us the best ways to do that and equip us more fully to battle against that which would pull us away from giving everything to Christ. And we'll be right back. There's plenty more to come. Don't go away.

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12: Welcome back. Well, our guest today is Father Dan Rehill. You can go out to his website, bebattleready.org. Well, Father, we so appreciate you being here, making the big sacrifice during Holy Week to come to Birmingham, Alabama, to grace us with your presence.
13: Thank you. I'm happy to be here.
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0: family. You were 22 years a lapsed Catholic.
1: Correct.
0: Tell our family briefly your journey back home and why you left.
1: Well, it's not a gradual diminishing of understanding the goodness of the church. I was sexually abused by a priest when I was 10, and I made a conscious decision to walk away because I did not want to be around that. And that's what I did. And so I pursued the world, money, power, Wall Street, was pretty successful at it, and then went on a pilgrimage to Medjugorje with a friend. I wasn't really going for me. I just was there because the war had ended and she wanted someone to go with her. And I had a profound experience of the love of Our Lady. Mm. And I felt so an overwhelming peace and happiness, even though I didn't deserve it. I mean, I'm filled with sin, you know, 22 years of bad, hardcore sins. That lifestyle opens the door to a whole bevy of things. But for whatever reason, God was blessing me to be there. And then I was originally going to leave in the morning when I got there because I thought, this isn't for me. Everybody here is praying. It's all about the rosary and church, and it's not my thing. So I'm going to get out of here in the morning. But in the morning is when I felt that overwhelming happiness and peace. So I knew enough that I would have to go to confession. I found my way to a priest, made a lifetime confession. He absolved me. And strangely, he said, I think you have a vocation to be a priest. And I said, you know, I don't think you...
2: That's amazing.
1: I don't think you understand English, but okay. And then I came back to New York and rearranged my life and started going to daily mass and, you know, monthly confession, all the things she asked for. And that was the beginning of the track being set in a new direction.
0: Mm-hmm. And then you joined an order?
1: Eventually, yeah.
0: So it was during COVID when all that happened, when you went back and then you went somewhere else. You were with some
1: holy
0: men.
1: No, COVID happened much further.
0: Okay.
1: I've been ordained now all 11 years.
0: Okay.
1: So I started with one seminary that was really not forming very well. Mm. They were doing a lot of things that were contradictory to what we would believe. So I left there and I discerned with a group in Nebraska that was Contemplative Order of Hermits, and then I wound up joining them for 5 years, 2005 to 10, and then left there, went back to seminary, finished up, and got ordained in 2014. Mm-hmm.
2: Mm-hmm. Well, you're doing a lot of traveling as well as pastoring a church. What are you sensing regarding the pulse of the church today? Catholic Church?
1: Well, there's two things. There's incredible evil in the world right now on many levels, but there's also this incredible new springtime of all these people are getting woken up. There's like the movement of the Holy Spirit's happening, particularly where I live. Tennessee is having this huge, massive revival of mm-hmm. everything. And, you know, we're very tiny Catholic.
2: Yeah. Right.
1: We're only 3%.
0: Like, yeah.
1: 53 parishes, small diocese, but booming, you know, just so many people. It's not just Tennessee. I was with Bishop Henning in Boston about a month or two ago, and he was telling me it's happening in Boston too. Mm-hmm. Harvard, I think, has 80 kids coming into the church this vigil. This is the bastion mm-hmm. of yeah. liberal thinking.
0: Right.
1: So he said, no, there's definitely something happening. So I think for people who have hearts that are soft enough to be touched, if you're not a hardcore hater of God and, you know, his church, then I think people are waking up to the reality that there is an evil presence in the world, and there's also a good God, and you have to pick. Mm-hmm. You know, we had about a week or so ago in the gospel, Jesus said, you're either with me or you're against me. Mm-hmm. There's no neutrality in the spiritual realm. And people who think I'm just going to not do anything, yeah. think I'm being neutral. You're not being neutral, because if you're not with him, then he said you're against him. Mm-hmm. And I think people are starting to see that. I think Charlie Kirk had a big impact on people when they recognized, wow, like they want to kill people that think differently mm-hmm. from what they're thinking, whoever mm-hmm. they are. And so this, it's literally bringing the battle that's been going on since Adam and Eve into the light. Because this has always been going on in the spirit realm, battle for good and evil, but now it's visible to, you know, us as human beings in, you know, where we live, where we work, where we our country and all that.

0: What is the biggest battle in the spiritual life? Did you just articulate it, or is it something else, or a combination of things? We want to equip our people, you know, just to say, okay, just I'm aware of this, you're aware of this. What is the struggle?
1: Discipleship requires discipline. It's in the word. Mm-hmm. They have the same, And I think a lot of people right now are very undisciplined. We live in a culture that has very little discipline. We want what we want, and we want it right away. You know, it's not enough to have something overnighted to you. Now Amazon delivers same day. And we're creating a generation of people who don't know how to delay and wait for something. Mm-hmm. And we have to have it right away. And so to say you should go to a holy hour and sit in silence for an hour, I mean, for some people, they can't imagine putting their phone down for an hour.
2: Right.
1: So there's many things at work trying to stop people from getting closer to God. But if you love him and you understand what he did for you, you know, imagine if you're on death row and you are guilty, you know you did it, and they're going to execute you. And a guy walks in the prison and he says, give me your clothes. You're going to put on my clothes. I'm going to wear yours. And then you walk out a free man. You'd be amazed. Like, I just got my life back. But that's what he did for eternal life. Mm. But we don't often stop and think about it. And if we did, because I've said this so many times, if people understood who Jesus is, what he did, and why he did it, everybody would love him.
2: Right.
1: There's nothing to not love.
2: Right.
1: But I think people don't hear the message, and they don't, or they get distracted by messages that are not true, or bogged down in things about the church. The church has issues because it's partially divine, it's partially human, and humanity will sin. And so there are things the church does sometimes, people in the church that are disappointing and they upset people. But I can be the first to tell you, as somebody who did walk away from the church, that was a mistake, horrible mistake, but I did what I did, right? And now my message would be to people, you don't abandon Jesus because of Judas.
0: Mm. Say that again, that's good.
1: You don't abandon Jesus because of a Judas.
2: You know, Father, what you're saying is so true because the world, and we run a pregnancy medical center, and everybody wants to do Jesus on their own terms. So they make him out to be who they want him to be. And so to say to people in the church to obey, like, what? Like, no, I don't have to obey. I get to do what I want to do because he still loves me. See, because me and Jesus are like this.
0: That's what they say.
2: That's what they say. And then I say, but he's Jesus in your own image. Like when I sin, he says to me, woman, your sins are forgiven, but now go and sin no more.
1: Yeah.
2: It doesn't mean I get to go out and fornicate or have another abortion, or because me and Jesus, we got this thing going on.
1: Well, he does love you.
2: Right.
1: But are you pleasing to him?
2: Right.
1: Ask yourself that question. Am I pleasing to God? Because that's a different level.
2: Mm-hmm. Yeah.
1: When he said, do this in memory of me, people walked away. And then he turned to his best friend and said, will you leave me too? They said, no, we have to be with you. You're everything. He's looking for that from us too. Like, he's asking us to come to church, and the mass is the re-representation of what we're about to go through in Holy Week, made in an unbloody manner at every mass.
2: Mm-hmm.
1: And this is what I want you to do. This is how you show me you love me. Right? When we love somebody, we want to do what they ask us to do. So the problem, I think, with most people is they don't have the love yet. Mm. You have to encounter him. And when you experience the love, then you want to serve him.
2: Mm.
1: You know, like Mary Magdalene. She became the disciple to the apostles because she knew how bad she was.
2: Right.
1: And she knew she couldn't set herself free.
2: Mm-hmm.
1: But when he did it, now he's got a lifelong devotee for it. Till death and beyond.
2: And for those of us who have been forgiven much, love much, it's like he so undoes us because his mercy is so extravagant. And people are just walking around like deaf, dumb, and blind, and they don't want to hear. I mean, some days my biggest enemy is deception. The client coming in the door is fully deceived that abortion's gonna solve all of her problems, or being away from the church is good for me because I'm okay, because when I go to church, they make me feel bad anyway, or whatever people's reasons are.
1: Mm-hmm.
2: I mean, it's illogical when they don't know his extravagant mercy and love.
1: It is, but take the first step. You know, if you don't like being around people, go to a holy hour, because

0: they're not full. Maybe have 5-10 people. Mm. Sometimes there's one. Go to a holy hour and sit with him alone and voice your concerns. He's he's big enough to take all of whatever you have.
1: Yes.
0: And he wants you to get it out so that he can then speak truth to you. Because there's a kernel of a lie for everybody that's broken or damaged and hurt. And the other side of exorcism is healing. It's two sides of one coin.
2: Mm-hmm.
0: And the healing, even for grown people, it's often delayed because we stuff it down. We don't want to go back to it, and we're not going to deal with it. And then we live out of that pain, and we don't make the advancements we're supposed to to become the saint we were made to be.
2: Right. And it's a constant journey every day, right? So every day Jesus is calling us deeper into the water. Every day he's saying, Joy, do you love me more than this? Father Dan, do you love me more than this? Walk away from this. Follow me. And it's a test till we die, right? And then we're done. Because I always kind of think, I love you, Jesus. I said that once. And it's like, do you love me now? Now you're an old lady. Do you love me now with all your aches and pains? Yes, Lord, I love
0: you. Teresa of Avila, who had, you know, incredible mystical experiences of Jesus, you know, supernatural. She wanted to be able to say, I love you more than every sister in this convent.
2: Mm-hmm.
0: Is there a way to prove that to you? And he said, yeah, it is. There is a way. The way you love the sister you like the least is how you love me. And there was a sister that annoyed the heck out of her. And so then she made it her mission. Every day she would go out of her way to do random acts of love and kindness to this one sister to prove she loved Jesus more than everybody. And you know what happened? Over the course of a year, she became very best friends with that sister because she misunderstood her.
2: Right.
0: And when she got to know her, they had this great relationship. And then she realized, wow, this could be like with everybody.
2: Mm-hmm.
1: And Jesus said that, right?
0: Yeah.
1: If you only love those, you know, who you love, what
0: Pharisees
1: what good
0: do
1: that.
0: That? Mm-hmm. The Pharisees, tax collectors do that.
1: Pharisees do that. Battling evil, I mean, you're an exorcist, you have your own struggles in your own life, whatever you're battling. What are some of the best remedies for that or equipping for that?
0: Your relationship to Christ is everything. And if you're Catholic, this living out the sacramental life of the church is critical. So if you can, and mind you, the five precepts of the church, which some people feel like, you know, I go to church on Sunday and I throw my 20 bucks on Sunday and I go to confession once a year and, you know, the whole five, right? And they think they're a saint. No, you're actually at the very bottom rung of the ladder in the church. That means you qualify as a Catholic now.
1: Yeah.
0: So like, if you can go to a mass in the middle of the week, if you can get to a holy hour, if you can pray the rosary every day, if you can constantly be meditating on Christ and what he did for us and speak to him and let him speak back to you, the relationship is going to forge you into a very powerful disciple.
2: Mm-hmm.
0: And then you're kind of bulletproof, right? All these sacramentals are great, but if you don't have the relationship, it's like they're not going to do anything.
2: Right.
0: So I caution people who just want to like buy all the things and then keep living their life the way they want to live it without having a relationship with Christ. And the storms of life are going to come. We're not through this. You know, there's more that's going to happen. The people who have the strong relationship are the ones who will not be screaming and running around like crazy people. They'll be calm, composed, and they'll be waiting for the next call to action because God will give it.
2: Mm-hmm.
0: Now I want you to do this, go here. And you'll calmly go and do what he's asking us to do. When you see the world melting down, you look for the people who are paused and calm and collected, and I guarantee they have a relationship with Christ.
2: Mm-hmm. Yeah, that's real.
1: I think of that, you know, the Lord said, you know, I will give you what to say and what you need, you know, in that time, in your hour. I experienced that when I was involved in the rescue movement, sitting in an abortion mills. It was so strange, and then getting arrested and now standing before judges and so on and trying to plan something out. I said, I think this is the time where the Lord said, you've got to trust me in that moment. I'm not going to give it to you beforehand. Mm-hmm. That's hard.
0: Yeah.
1: I think that's what you're saying. You'll have the anointing you need for the time.
0: You'll
1: that it
0: have
1: comes.
0: Whatever you need.
1: Yeah.
0: Now, here's the other big thing. This is really big.
1: Okay.
0: Let me be the first. Where's the camera? Let me be the first to tell you, you're going to die. You're going to die. Some people don't realize that, and they go, oh, that's a horrible thing to say. No, it's a reality. Mm-hmm. And the faster you get comfortable with dying is when you begin living.
2: Yes.
0: If you live your whole life in fearful, being fearful of death, you're not going to be fully alive.
1: Mm-hmm. Yes.
0: And if you truly, I hope your goal of life is to get to heaven. The chariot that takes you to your goal is death. So why would you fear it?

0: Right.
1: Right? And if you truly love him and you're honoring him and you're following him, when you die, you're going to be a million times happier. So there's nothing to fear.
0: Right.
1: You only have to fear death if you're really not a disciple and you're working against God. And then it's time to turn around and come back. Amen. And then you're on the track.
0: Yes. Right.
2: Well, Father, we've got to conclude our conversation.
1: Okay.
2: But thank God you're going to be back with us tomorrow. Lord willing, we'll be back because you're going to die. We're going to die. I'm just right now, but hopefully we'll have another show.
1: Thank you.
2: But thank you so much
0: thank
2: for your
0: you
2: wisdom and your insights.
1: Appreciate it.
2: So we'll be right back with Father John Paul to give us his thoughts on our sharing. Don't go away.

0: discovered Father Coyle when I first moved to Birmingham, Alabama. This Catholic priest had been assassinated for performing what they thought was an interracial marriage.
1: The killing took place in broad daylight in front of a street full of witnesses.
0: It was like one of the trials of the century to see if a man would be prosecuted for killing a Catholic priest in the Deep South. And the answer was, yeah, they would get away with it.
2: If you go into the jury room and throw out the evidence, you will have all the narrow-minded, redneck people come out and pat you on the back. But for the remainder of your lives, you will have your conscience to prick and sting you.
0: Father Coyle knew what he believed. Father Coyle lived what he believed. And Father Coyle laid his life down.
3: There are a lot of promises in the AI world right now.
4: Labor is changing, and not just labor, but human creativity. And these are so intimate to what it means to be human.
5: It is up to us. It's up to each one of you to ensure that this culture remains human.
6: Joseph Pieper was a philosopher from 20th century Germany.
3: He was worried that we were becoming slaves of this work-centered culture.
7: If artificial intelligence is going to take away the difficulties of work, the real question there becomes, what gives our life meaning? And that is precisely the question that Pieper poses.
8: For Pieper, is not a question of how much free time do you have. It's a question of what are you doing with your free time.
6: What he says about those things is maybe even truer today than it would have been in his time.

0: Welcome back. Well, it's just a modern day miracle. We have two priests on our show today during Holy Week. Father, what did you think of Father Dan Rehill's beautiful sharing?
1: Well, being so close in proximity to when my own father died and watching him really take his last breaths, leading up to, you know, during that time, you really felt a spiritual battle taking place for his soul. And yeah, Father's right, like we are gonna die. And we're 1 second away, 1 day away, 1 week away from that moment where we're gonna see Jesus Christ face to face. I couldn't help but think just the last couple of weeks, I've gotten a couple letters from people that watch EWTN, and some of them don't go to church, and they really feel the need to repent, to go to confession. You know, one lady wrote me and she said, I hadn't been to confession in 40 years and I want to go. And she contacted her priest. Another lady wrote and she really has something from her life that she wants to get rid of, that she feels really ashamed about. And she sees the need to expunge that, to let it go. And I think the message that Father Rehill gives us is, turn again to the Lord, repent. And that's the message of Lent that we heard Ash Wednesday. Repent and believe in the gospel.
0: Yes. And when they have that sense, it is a Kairos time. They need to take advantage of that. That's a grace that God enters into, right?
1: Yeah, it's a grace. And I mean, as a priest, hearing confessions is one of the greatest things, is one of the greatest things that we do almost every single day of our lives. And, you know, just to be able to be that facilitator.

0: facilitator in bringing the mercy of God to a soul in the moment of repentance. Mm-hmm. I got to do it for my own father. Mm-hmm. It was amazing.
1: Would you close us in a prayer and with a blessing, Father?
0: Sure. Family, may the Lord bless you and keep you this Holy Week. May the Lord be upon you. May He turn His face to you and give you His peace. The Father and the Son and the Holy Spirit. Amen. Go in peace.
2: Thank you, Father.
1: Thanks be to God. Be sure to join us tomorrow as we continue our conversation with Father Dan Rehill. You're an important part of this EW10 family. You're never alone. You're always at home with Jim and Joy. God bless you and all of your loved ones. May this be the best Holy Week and Easter of your life. Bye now.

0: The holy reminder of the week is this Immaculate Heart of Mary 3-day devotional candle. 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

and welcome once again to Father Spitzer's Universe at the busy intersection of faith and reason. I'm Doug Keck, the gatekeeper, here on Mother Angelica Way at the mothership where it all began back in 81. 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

0: computer. 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Currently on our EW10 Plus is Holding These Truths Again, Reclaiming Our Founding Principles, an important topic in our 250th anniversary. Dr. Anthony Rizzi and his guests explore the Catholic foundations of America. They are there, revealing how natural law shaped the nation and remains essential to its identity and future. That's where you better believe it. See it for free anytime, 24/7, EW10 Plus. That's the way we do it. And of course, today the topic is the Catholic Church was founded by Jesus, taken from Father's book, Science, Reason, Faith, Discovering the Bible, available through our catalog, of course. And we'll be talking in a bit about another book that just came out that Father has as well. That's kind of tied into this. And the book of the month for August from EW10 Publishing, The Examination of Conscience of Moral Theology by Father Wojciech Giertek. He's a really, really smart guy, I have to tell you. Interviewed him multiple times and hope to do that book in the near future. With that, speaking of very smart people, we have our own Father Spitzer. And it's great to be with you. And if you kick things off with a prayer, that would be great, Father.
1: Sure. In the name of the Father, and of the Son, and of the Holy Spirit. Amen. Heavenly Father, we give you thanks for your many blessings to us, the blessing especially of all those who are helping us here in this broadcast. Please, Lord, bless our show today. Bless Doug, myself, our whole team, and of course, all of our audience members, so that everything we do and say will be brought to fruition in your will for the good of your people, your church, and your kingdom. We ask all of these things through Jesus our Lord. Amen. And Mary, Seat of Wisdom, pray for us. In the name of the Father, and of the Son, and of the Holy Spirit. Amen.
0: Amen. Always good to be with you, Father. And I just wanted to take an aside and kind of take off the grace from those prayers do a shout out to somebody who did a lot of great work for EW10, a producer by the name of Richard Payne, and somebody I considered a friend for many years, and did some great work. There are many programs people would be familiar with that he worked on for EW10. Some of them will show there. Saints Alive was one. The Saints Speak, that's Richard Payne there, doing the actual interview. He had a great voice. He was an incredible scholar of the faith. In fact, I'll mention a couple of other things. He did a series of programs with his son, Stephen. They really were a team from 1991 on. And that was Jesus Living in Mary. And they did a couple of those programs, one on charts. And then they did several for us, Parable, Eucharist, Saints Alive, the very, very popular Wolf in Sheep's Clothing, and its sequel, The Gender Agenda, as well. And wonderful, wonderful marriage of his incredible ability to get the richness of the faith, and his son's incredible ability as a Hollywood-trained cinematographer to really create wonderful programs that were totally, totally orthodox, and we were always proud. And I just want to read a couple of things Steve said about his dad. In memory, could give people an idea. My father, Richard Payne, spent his whole life on a single question, the one he built everything else around. How do truth and love become one? He said, St. Thomas gave him the truth, St. Bonaventure gave him the love. And he was famous in the 60s. He brought to print some of the first Catholic minds of the age, a young theologian named Joseph Ratzinger, who would become Pope Benedict XVI, Hans von Balthasar. He conceived and built two monumental series that were done called The Classics of Western Spirituality and the 25-volume World Spirituality, and gave treasures of the Church back to the world. And for that, he was called the National Treasure. But this was important. At the very height, he watched the world drift away from the faith he loved, and he walked away to give everything he had left to work, rooted wholly and unmistakably in his Catholic faith. And that's when the two of them started working on some of those great programs. And I just want to say he was a man who was totally dedicated. You know, it was interesting in dealing with Richard, because he always wanted, and Steve and Richard always wanted it to be better and better. And I was the guy, you know, sitting there saying, along with John Elson and Peter Gagnon, you know, we only have so much money. We only afford to do this, you know. And, you know, they would go ahead and they would do it anyway, and really put themselves in such a sacrificial way. And we really owe them a debt of gratitude. And one other thing that Steve mentioned that makes me really like Richard was

0: the fact that he was a diehard Yankee fan, and so that was another connection that we had over those years. So anyway, that's EW10 saluting Richard Payne and praying for Stephen and his family, and I'm sure Richard is well ensconced in heaven. I know I'm not allowed to say that, but I said it anyway, because he really was a great man, so, and we owe him a debt of gratitude. What's interesting, let me go to a news story here quickly. Just because it turned out that I actually met the Paynes in 1996, right before I came to EWTN. They were doing the Montfort program, and we were involved with Marriage Encounter, and we would use Montfort Seminary out on Long Island, Bayshore, to be the locale for where the weekends were done, and that's where we done. So we met them there to do an interview. They mistakenly thought we were going to talk about Montfort theology, and we mistakenly thought they were going to talk about Marriage Encounter, but because our Montfort priest hadn't bothered to tell anybody exactly what we were talking about. It didn't work out very well, but we had a great time. But it's very sad that in this timing that I just read within the last couple of weeks, actually the last week, the former Catholic seminary and boarding school in Bayshore, New York, is now set to become a Muslim boarding school. It was founded in 1926 by the Montfort fathers, used to train priests, etc. At one time it had 120 boys, according to a website, aims to provide an education in accordance with the Quran. And apparently the people are not happy about that locally. But I think it's interesting, too, because apparently originally it was supposed to be turned into a home, like a home for people, you know, who are in bad shape, disability, etc., like that kind of. And they didn't want that either. Mm-hmm. So they turned that away, and now they've got themselves this situation. But without casting aspersions or judging anybody, it's just sad to see something as powerful as the Montfort missionaries, and for the importance that it was even to my own personal journey along with my wife. So we're sad to see that go. So and since it connected to my meeting with the Paynes, I thought it was worth mentioning. So how do you feel when you see, you know, maybe things that you grew up with or dealt with in the past, and then kind of withering on the vine, or the properties being sold off?
1: Well, I'm a future looking guy, you know. I do regret seeing things that were of real value and inspiration wither away. Obviously nobody likes seeing it, but I'm always looking for new opportunities, new ways of evangelizing, new ways of getting the faith to the next generation of people, new ways of rekindling the spirit. And I just see it everywhere. I was just at this Napa Institute the other day, and I have to tell you, there are literally hundreds of these nonprofits that come and they give these presentations about what they're doing. And I'm telling you, the spirit is alive. Mm-hmm. I mean, we are in right now a very much a time of renewal, and I'm just caught up in it myself. And so many other people are caught up in it, and so many great organizations that are springing up everywhere and growing exceedingly rapidly, thanks to the generosity of many, many good people. Mm-hmm. And so I see this as a time of renewal. And yes, there are some terrible things going on, yet at the same time, I'm even beginning to see a turnaround in the belief levels of young people. I'm beginning to see not only that, but, well, it's not quite reaching the millennials yet, but, I mean, Gen Alphas and the younger part of the Gen Zs are kind of coming along. And I also see, like I said, not just the organization, but I see pro-life getting stronger, religious liberty getting stronger, a variety of other things that are really happening. The nation is doing pretty well. And above all, I think the Catholic Church in the nation is very forward-looking, very creative, future-oriented, very Holy Spirit alive and well, active. And so, you know, as one person said to me, though, Spitzer, you're an optimist and I'm a pessimist. You'll be happier than me, but I'll be right more often. But he was never right more often. That was the whole deal. You know, his pessimism got him nowhere and made him unhappy, because you really do have to believe that God is in control of this. And right when I see all some stuff happening that's bad, now, I'm Father, seeing a whole lot of new stuff that's good.
0: Right. Now, Father, that was confessional material between you and me. I didn't think that you would have talked about that right on the air. Anyway, so
1: yeah, right.
0: Well, there is a lot of good and exciting things that I would like.

to say to Mother and to shout out for Mother Angelica, because Mother Angelica from 1981 on and her sisters kept the spirit of the church alive in a lot through a lot of tough times, and a lot of things that are happening today are the fruit of her work.

0: WTN continues to be super creative.
1: Right.
0: You're one of the apostolates that's going off into the future with a rocket ship. So I think it's fantastic.
1: Absolutely. New York says Catholic sisters will not be required to participate in assisted suicide. We talked about this story earlier. Coalition of Religious Sisters in New York State won a major victory in federal court when the state agreed not to force the sisters to participate in looming assisted suicide regime. The law actually just went into effect this week. The decision was announced by the Beckett Fund for Religious Liberty, representing the sisters, along with the Rockville Center Bishop John Bars, also was involved. Mother Mary Rose Heary, the Prioress General of the Carmelite of the Aged and Infirm, said the legal group's press release that families entrust their loved ones to us, and the sisters will gratefully continue honoring the trust to remain beside every resident until the very end. It's interesting that this is going on even at the time that we're getting a lot more information about some of the misinformation that was put out during the COVID era that left a lot of people in nursing homes and places like that stranded from their loved ones and situations like that. So it's good to see at least, you know, it's good to see the victory, but the question is, why are we even having this conversation?
0: Well, that's right, but because we don't understand the free exercise of religion in this country. I mean, this is a natural and inalienable right. That's the first thing we have to remember. And of course, James Madison put it perfectly. Every human being should be able to practice to the furthest extent possible what their conscience dictates is necessary for their free exercise of religion, so long as it does not disturb the religious liberty rights of others, undermine the public peace, or undermine public safety. Now, if that is the case, then, you know, these sisters should never, you know, the positive law should never be interfering with or burdening the natural and inalienable right of religious exercise. And what's being forgotten by many of these states' legislatures is that the positive law, right, is much lower than your natural and inalienable rights. And that came out in federal legislation in the Religious Freedom Restoration Act in 1993. And that was an incredibly important decision, which, by the way, passed 97-3 in the Senate and unanimously in the House. So American citizens favor this, obviously. And what they said is that the federal government basically has to prove that if they're going to burden religious liberty, that they have to burden it in, it has to be the least restrictive way of furthering a compelling governmental interest. And what that means essentially is least restrictive way, compelling governmental interest is one that doesn't undermine, you know, it has to be to protect the public safety, public peace, and other people's religious liberty rights. So if that's done, then the federal government can't get involved unless they can prove it's the least restrictive way of furthering this compelling interest if it's burdening religious liberty. Now, what the problem is the states have never passed this legislation. So I think we as an audience, the audience and we as a staff here at EWTN, we should be praying for a Supreme Court decision to solidify this Religious Freedom Restoration Act on the federal level. Now, we need to do it for state appropriation, and that the Supreme Court will require the states to adhere to the federal standard. And if we can do that, we'll finally have the vision of the founding fathers, particularly James Madison, back in this country again. You should not be burdening the religious liberty rights, because it's the highest right of any human being, right? It's his eternal, his absolute, highest right for his highest duty, as James Madison put it. And therefore, he should be able to exercise that freely to the fullest extent of his conscience, so long as it does not undermine public peace, public safety, or others' religious liberty rights. And that, I think, we've got to hold to that standard. We're a country that was built upon natural and inalienable rights. And of course, if we are, We shouldn't forget it and let legislatures do their overactive thing in burdening religious liberty rights by the positive law for no apparent reason other than

0: than to assert their authority in a state jurisdiction.
1: Well, a lot of the of the positive lawsuits quite negative when it comes to religion. I can tell you that. But
0: this is one of them. Yeah, yeah, going to force religious sisters to hand out suicide pills.
1: Yeah.
0: How can you follow, you know, the dictates of your conscience in following your religion, handing out suicide pills, being complicit in the suicide of other people? I mean, it's bizarre. It's utterly bizarre. And of course, in New York, well, at least the New York courts, federal courts, enshrined this.
1: Well, you should take a look at the New York courts, let alone what's going on in New York City. Being said, speaking on that same topic, an article in the Register, France legalizes euthanasia after a forceful push through Parliament. French National Assembly, this is in the middle of last month, gave final approval to a bill legalizing euthanasia and assisted suicide, making France one of the few Europeans, along with countries Belgium, Netherlands, Luxembourg, and Spain. Critics argue that the newly adopted framework is among the most permissive of its kind in the world. A Catholic lawyer and director general of the European Center for Law and Justice has published a point-by-point analysis contending the entire process rests on the judgment of a single physician who may meet the patient for the first time on the day of the request and need not be the one treating them. Well, that sounds pretty easy to get past that barrier.
0: And of course, I'll bet there's no reporting requirements along with it, which of course is even more dangerous. But I think people are so mistaken when they think it's progressive to allow people to commit, assisted suicide through these physician, quote unquote, monitored cases where one physician alone is allowed to make this decision or even coerce a person to make a decision without any monitoring required. I mean, what they don't understand is how this militates against the rights of people who really don't want to be coerced into suicide. And now all of a sudden they're confronted with this decision. Don't you want to do this so that your relatives won't pay out this extra money? Don't you want to do this so that, of course, your insurance company, you can get the cheap insurance, and because, of course, insurance companies will now be mandated only to give you, you know, the cheaper plans, to give you assisted suicide pills, but they're not mandated to give you the required pain protocols that are in place now. So every time that assisted suicide measure is passed, you notice two things happening. The first thing that happens is the insurance companies reduce coverage, and that forces people with low economic means or economic challenges to take the reduced plan and take the suicide pills. And the second thing is it opens the door for radical coercion where it did not exist before. So relatives can coerce the people, doctors can coerce the people. Of course, every single a disabilities group in the entire United States, every one of them is against this legislation, because who is going to suffer the burdens that come when people say, you need help going to the toilet? So sorry to say, but you're better off just committing assisted suicide and not being a bother anymore. Your life is a net negative, so you ought to exit freely. It's the right thing to do. And all these kinds of coercions are coming down the line, which did not exist before. Today, because of assisted suicide, a so-called liberty, now people, elderly people especially, are under the burden to die. And that is really something that we've never experienced in this country before. And as it will become blindingly apparent in France, as it has, of course, in the Netherlands and Spain and Belgium for a long, long time, these countries that are, you know, opening the door, their citizens feel that coercion in a way we don't feel here. And my thought is, you know, in California, if you're really, having problems, my thought would be, if you don't want to be under this coercion, go to another state where you're not going to feel this burden to die. And and because if you're elderly, if you have difficulties, you know, the coercion's going to come. And you know now more and more doctors are getting on board, and they're becoming the agents of coercion.
1: Well, I'm sure.
0: Along with greedy relatives.
1: I'm sure there's a lot of money.

0: to be made for the Dr. Kevorkian, you know, incorporated rent a physician who, for the right amount of money, will be happy to convince and approve the ending of that person's particular life. It's interesting, too. Now, on the positive side, maybe in France, also at the same time, to be fair, France becomes first European country to ban social media for minors under 15. Restriction there, and the law presented as a child protection measure against all the risks associated with use of social media for addiction to bullying, abuse, has reignited concerns also about increased government oversight, internet users, age verification intended to target, entail identity checks for everybody. It's interesting that on some of these things, you need to identify, and everybody needs to know who you are, but here in the United States, nobody can get a voter's ID to figure out how to vote. But they need two IDs to go go to the event that the same guy who's against it is holding a rally. Yeah. But you need to have two photo IDs. But I thought that was interesting. What's your thought about that? Obviously, you've been very focused with the Magis Institute and everything over the years to reaching younger people and dealing with it, certainly in that space, so to speak. So what's your thoughts about that?
1: I'm in favor very much of government, significant government restrictions on social media. This is a social media deal, right?
0: Yes.
1: So that's what it's restricting. And the main thing that's going on here is, you know, you've got a 15-year-old, and everybody says 15-year-old is responsible. Are you kidding me? Just look at the frontal cortex development in a 15-year-old. They're not there yet. They are certainly not there yet, and they are exceedingly vulnerable to, you know, the old, you know, drawing into a kind of what I would call very attractive nuisance, right? So you can, you know, in terms of pornography, in terms of drugs, in terms of violent actions, in terms of, you know, these violent networks now that go around and try to you know, harass a country on the a state on the 4th of July and so forth and so on. They're vulnerable to all these things. It seems like a good idea and so forth. But I think what the French are doing is simply looking at the same studies as the Australians, that you just got to keep the social media content. That you have to prove, first of all, you know, that the person is 16 or over. That you also have to keep the social media content, you know, into a, you know, a form that's not going to manipulate these people to do actions that they are going to significantly regret later in their lives and can be hidden from their parents. Now, there's, it is true, you can put in some social media governors right now that can help. But a lot of those are oriented toward websites. And that is one source of getting these materials. But now these other kinds of materials that are being made available definitely in social media, they have to be restricted in the same way as websites. And of course, websites are still out there with very few checks, you know, so that, you know, the teenagers can get this content if their parents don't have like covenant eyes or whatever to govern, you know, what's going on in their kids' computers. But I'm in favor of it. Kids, when they're 15, they think they want it. It's their liberty rights. But it's, you know, it's like sexual reassignment surgery. When you're an adolescent, you really, really, really want it because you really, really, really believe that this is going to be the solution to all the anxieties you feel. But it really, really, really isn't.
0: Right.
1: And that's the whole point. What the data is showing and why eight European countries have reversed their practices here is you get the sexual reassignment surgery, and then starting with 5 years later, but then certainly by 10 years later, the suicide rate, well, first of all, the emotional anxieties go way, way up after 5 years. Then they reach peak level at 10. And then all of a sudden you've got these people who've got the same anxieties that they had, which are not being treated. And of course, because they thought it got treated with the sexual reassignment surgery, they get buyer's regret, buyer's remorse, and then you put it all together. Suicide rate increases 20 times, 2,000% over the general population. Well, to make a long story short, it's really, really bad. And a mortality rate increase of three times, a 300% mortality rate. Is there any other procedure that would increase the mortality rate of people 300%? Would any other medical procedure like that ever be approved by the AMA in the United States? Yet, for sexual reassignment surgery and getting hormones.

0: of the opposite of your biological sex. Oh, our medical association and our government is right there at our elbows to actually help us to get those right. procedures that'll elevate our mortality rate by a tripling of our mortality rate. Crazy. Right. Absolutely. And these, by the way, are based on 30-year Swedish studies and 50-year right. Dutch studies. All I'm telling you is these are countries that are very favorable to the transgendered, and at the same right. time, it's not working. They know it's not right. working. And so all these countries, Great Britain, Sweden, they've all reversed their right. policies, but not the good old U.S. We're right. we're going to hold out to the end because our political agendas mean more than the public
1: health. Yeah, because feelings trump your facts. So we feel yeah. about this. That's, you used to say facts right. trump your feelings, but in the world we live in today, it's feelings trump your facts. It doesn't matter totally what the facts true. Are because this is how I feel yeah. about it. Exactly. Let's yep. get, we got a couple of minutes till the break, so let's get to some questions from our viewers. Dear Father Spitzer, my nephew, who is also my godson, lives with his girlfriend. When I tried to explain this was wrong and he needed to be married, he feels marriage is not important. That's just a social construct. How do I respond to this, Jason?
0: Well, Jason, there's two ways of responding to it. The first, of course, is what did Jesus Christ say? So if he has some faith, he might not. But if he does have some faith, then I would appeal, first of all, to that. Why do you think Jesus taught this? Why do you think that he taught, sexuality and sexual acts, should be between one man and one woman in a covenant marriage? Well, here's the reason he taught it. Because it's good for both spouses. It's good for the children of both spouses. And when that public marriage happens, you can see that the stabilization of the family, number one, it stabilizes the family. If you don't get publicly married, but just decide to cohabitate forever, it won't be forever. That's the first thing to point out to him. Look at the divorce rate or the so-called breakup rate of people who are in long-term cohabiting relationships. Yep, it's quadruple the mm-hmm. divorce rate, and the divorce rate's playing high. Don't get me, it's gone down in recent years because less people are getting married.
1: You're married, right.
0: But the fact, yeah, but the fact is, though, if you look at a regular marriage, a publicly declared regular marriage, has children in it, you look at that, and that divorce rate is much, much lower. Almost four times lower, one-fourth the rate of people who are in long-term cohabiting relationships with children. Mm-hmm. So again, that's the first thing. You want a stable marriage? Fine. Number two, cohabitational relationships that are long-term have much more stress, much more substance abuse. By the way, I've got all these studies for you. Just read my book called Moral Wisdom of the Catholic Church. I'm working on a shorter book now where you won't have to wait through a lot of pages to get all these studies, but I will have those same studies presented and updated studies in a new book that'll come out from Ignatius Press soon. But anyway, the point is you're going to have a much better stable family life. You're also going to have much less stress in the marriage. And there's these three effects, right? The whole, there's gender asymmetry, right? Mm-hmm. You start a cohabiting relationship with a spouse, and you start off and it seems like both of you are on the same page, but you're not. Most women try to get into a cohabiting relationship because they're looking forward to a future marriage. Most men are trying to delay a future marriage. And eventually, of course, the two things conflict. If they decide and go over the boundary, just say, let's just cohabit forever. Let's skip this whole idea. It's not just the divorce rate and the stress rate that goes up, but it definitely destabilizes the family relative to the good of the children. The children feel the instability of the marriage. And of course, I don't have to say that the marriage itself, I mean, that the cohabitation relationship itself is much, much less satisfying. So you can actually evaluate right. the satisfaction, communication, mutual right. support factors in marriage. You can measure that vis-a-vis over against the cohabitation, and you can see that married people have a much more satisfying marriage right. than people who don't. It's not
1: Absolutely.
0: Just a stupid little institution.
1: Right.
0: It's really a public form of commitment, which for religious people has the grace right. of God in it. And that public form of right. commitment, it has huge

0: results for the family, stability, for the emotional life of the people in it, for the emotional life and stability of the children. It's exceedingly important.
1: Right.
0: And so I would just say,
1: so,
0: you know, if you want other reasons besides Jesus said so, well, here are the reasons.
1: Go to your website. That's what I would suggest, because, you know, the society's breaking down. And speaking of breaks, we need to take a break. We're right here with Father Spitzer.
0: Good.
1: He's going to continue giving us information by the truckload in the second part of the show. So you got to stay with us. We'll also be talking about his book. There he goes. Okay. And we'll, so stay with us, will you? We'll be back.

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2: 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Abdul El-Sayed is projected to win Michigan's closely watched Democratic U.S. Senate primary. He narrowly defeated U.S. Representative Haley Stevens. The seat is pivotal to Democrats' chances of flipping the Senate in November. President Trump says a deal to open the Strait of Hormuz could come as soon as today. If Oman and Iran finalize an agreement, it could ease the pressure on the global economy and possibly end the war. We are now learning the details of Pope Leo XIV's trip to Latin America. It will be his first as pontiff. It will run from November 6th to the 17th. He will visit 10 cities across Uruguay, Argentina, and Peru. I'm Veronica Dudo with EWTN News Nightly. Follow us on social media and join us tonight at 6.

0: And welcome back to part two of Father Spitzer's Universe. Also, be sure to tune in this Thursday and every Thursday at 11 a.m. Eastern Time and at 10:30 p.m. Eastern Time as I get to host the show called The Catholic Sphere. This week's topic will be, it's popular today to say we are church, but is that what Jesus meant? In fact, who's we? That's really what the question is. Joining me will be panelists Father Mitch Pacwa, Father Mark Mary, and Colin Donovan. So you can check that out, and we'll see about bringing you more and more great shows like The Catholic Sphere and Father Spitzer's Universe through your generosity. Summer is always difficult, but as Mother has always said, when paying your bills, you keep us between your gas and electric bill. We can pay our bills too. And again, it is usually tough during the summer. And speaking of that, Father, before we get back to questions, you alluded to another book that you've got in the works, but something just came out that we're going to be dealing with in the future. Just wanted to do a quick mention of it. It's a Science, Reason, and Faith, the Catholic Study Bible. Do you want to just give us a quick update on that?
1: I was just trying to answer students' questions and teachers' questions, catechist questions, in the whole area of the Bible. And I'm just treating, you know, three areas in particular, but many, many more. The ones that have big emphasis are the relationship between science and the scriptures, like in Genesis, etc. The second big area is the whole area of what we call problematic questions, you know, concerned with historicity. So, you know, how can this be historical? It disagrees with this document. And how do you read the Bible historically? What are the church's hermeneutical rules for interpreting scripture, using metaphor for literary genre, etc.? How do you reconcile certain seeming differences between secular records and, you know, the Bible, which are not, you know, it's just a different way of writing and a different way of recognizing chronology. But the archaeological evidence certainly shows the veracity of the Old Testament, and surely

0: clearly the New Testament. Right. I just don't see how anybody can get out of Richard Bauckham's work that shows right. that these are eyewitness testimonies, which are is very well established by Bauckham.
1: Right.
0: And the third
1: right.
0: area is yeah. moral development as well. So they people get dismayed when they see, oh, Moses, you know, required that, you know, Canaanite people who resisted right. the Israelites, they should be killed.
1: You know, really, man, woman, it's a lot of the material, at least, that. A lot of the material we've been covering in your other book, really, in a sense,
0: yeah,
1: being applied
0: right.
1: directly into one volume, basically, so as a reference to,
0: right.
1: to what it
0: and
1: is.
0: And I put in blue on the margins in each of the troubling mm-hmm. scripture passages. So I have a pretty good idea right. of about the top 300 passages or so right. where people just go, this is, how can I make any sense right. out of this? You'll see a little commentary on right. the, in the margins in blue mm-hmm. right next to that passage, which explains
1: okay.
0: it. So if people don't have to start panicking, you know, this
1: okay.
0: doesn't make any sense to me.
1: Okay. Very good. Another question. 10 years ago, my granddaughter was born. My son and his wife were out of the church with no intention of returning, unbeknownst to anyone. I secretly baptized my granddaughter mm-hmm. and never told anyone. Miracle of miracles, my son and his wife recently returned to the church and are planning to have my granddaughter baptized. Should I say something? I will be.
0: Yes.
1: It will be a cause of a lot of problems if they find out what I did. Anxious grandma.
0: Anxious grandma, I think you have to disclose it to them because the church does not want to rebaptize somebody.
1: Mm-hmm.
0: I mean, you might just tell the priest to do it conditionally, which mm-hmm. he can do, but you really do need to disclose it. And I'm sorry that, this is going to cause consternation.
1: Right.
0: But, you know, the main thing to say is I just was worried about this, you know, my little granddaughter and not getting the Holy Spirit right. and having to face this secular world without the Holy Spirit, so I did it, and I'm asking your forgiveness for my
1: right.
0: doing it, but I had her best interests at heart, and but I do think you have to disclose it, because
1: okay.
0: The priest does need to know, and he can do a conditional baptism, therefore, you know, so the ceremony can go through as a conditional baptism,
1: right.
0: But yeah. you should definitely disclose it.
1: Well, mm-hmm. she might be surprised to find out, considering they come back to the church, that they really appreciate that she did that, that, you know,
0: yeah.
1: that would have been something that yeah. they would have done themselves if they had been yeah. aware of where they were spiritually, which is different than, you know, where they are now from
0: yeah.
1: where they were back then. Let's get to another question.
0: Well, that
1: question.
0: Would be my hope, but pray
1: right,
0: to the
1: right.
0: Lord that they take right. it the right way.
1: Right, right. Dear Father Spitzer, canon law states that the Mass should be carried out in a sacred place such as a church or chapel unless
0: yeah.
1: necessity requires otherwise. What determines when necessity requires otherwise? If a priest leads an overnight hike with seminarians, can he celebrate Mass at the camp?
0: Yes.
1: Why not
0: yes.
1: time the hike so everyone returns for Mass in the church? After all, what is more important, some planned activity or attending Mass? Jerry, I think you answered the question, and I hope it's true.
0: Yeah,
1: we certainly
0: yeah, yeah.
1: have carried enough interesting programs over the years with, you know, with people out on pilgrimages
0: yeah.
1: where Masses are done outside yeah. in the situation.
0: Oh, yeah.
1: It's certainly better for them to yeah. be doing than them saying, well, there's no church or chapel here, so we're not going to have Mass, right?
0: Yeah. Oh, yeah, absolutely, absolutely.
1: Right.
0: And, you know, and trying to tell your children half the time you can't go on the hike everybody else is going on
1: right.
0: and all the, you may as well just have the Mass. And,
1: right.
0: and like I said, Cardinal Wojtyla, oh, actually, Father Wojtyla, actually, you know,
1: right.
0: said
1: he's,
0: for,
1: right. He said
0: yeah,
1: they
0: yeah.
1: show him having Mass on top of his canoe or whatever. I think
0: yeah.
1: when he
0: right.
1: when they would go.
0: Yeah,
1: yeah exactly.
0: Mm-hmm.
1: Let's get one more
0: and
1: before
0: course,
1: we right.
0: Military
1: go ahead.
0: Chaplains,
1: right.
0: So.
1: Right. Exactly. And war, obviously, there's, you know, situations
0: yeah.
1: where the. Okay, we got another question. Dear Father Spitzer, a Catholic church in Chicago is being sold and converted to an Islamic center. The building was to be deconsecrated. How is a church deconsecrated? Would it not be better to tear down the building and sell the land than to allow a church that housed our Lord to be used for a non-Christian or secular purpose? Rachel.
0: Well, Rachel, actually, it can be. Of course, all the religious objects are moved out of there, and what the bishop does is say some, normally it's done by a bishop, some prayers. You know, that will actually, you know, return this to the state that it was in previously, not a sacred state, you know, for salvific purposes. So there are a set of prayers for that. There's a ritual for that. There's the removal of the altar stone, the altar, etc., that can be done. And it is done because these things do happen.

0: more frequently than one might expect. Mm-hmm. But, you know, it's mostly in our urban areas. New churches are being built all over the place in suburban areas. Mm-hmm. But in a lot of our urban areas where the immigrant populations first came, remember, there were sometimes two or three churches on a single block.
1: Yeah, now,
0: right. Well, some of them,
1: pretty close,
0: are Catholic churches, but mm-hmm. I mean, you know, like Protestant Catholic churches. And then you could see, for example, within maybe a 1 mile city block, you could actually have, you know, two or three Catholic churches.
1: Right.
0: So those kinds of needs are not there anymore, because those Catholic churches in the heights of the immigrations, my gosh, they were full for like 6-7 masses a day on a Sunday. I mean, on a Sunday. And, you know, like all of them were.
1: Right.
0: And now, of course, you only need one in the inner city. But like I said, look at the suburban growth of churches, outside the cities now. So it's kind of the population has shifted. And so we have to make accommodation for that.
1: Right.
0: That's a very reasonable thing to do.
1: Mm-hmm. Right. And it's understandable that people would be upset, obviously, because of connections to that. And that was their parish, that was their parents' parish, their grandparents' parish.
0: Yeah.
1: Kind of reminds me of what happened in the 60s and 70s, certainly on New York, where they had the boom of population and they built all these schools. And, you know, within 20 years, they've got these schools that they don't necessarily need anymore because the population of children has gone down, even though they've taken the class size down. It's amazing to me still that we could, that those sisters could teach 50 kids at a time and do such a fantastic job. So it's amazing.
0: Yeah, they did, and they kept a little order in the room, and people actually got values, both religious and moral, when they got out of there. Amazing.
1: That's right. Whether they liked it or not. Yes. One other question. My husband says I'm a germaphobe. I find the idea of receiving the precious blood from a common chalice at Mass totally revolting. All the germs from people before me turns my stomach, and wiping with a cloth there at each recipient does not cut it for me. I love my dear Lord with all my heart and understand I receive his full body, blood, and soul, and divinity in the host. But is he offended that I do not wish to receive his precious blood from the chalice, Jennifer?
0: No, Jennifer, you've never been required in any way or even encouraged in any way to receive from the chalice. There are dioceses here who don't permit a reception from the chalice in any way, shape, or form post-COVID. So, no, the Lord is not offended. You don't need to receive it. The receiving the host is the entire body, blood, soul, and divinity of Christ.
1: Right.
0: So be at peace. You don't need to do that at all.
1: Right. Very good. Let's get to your book, dropping in around 310, 311, because we were kind of talking, but we were hopping around a little bit, you know, talking really about the idea of, was Peter, you know, anointed by Jesus directly to be the new head of the church? And you talk about several reasons about the keys of the kingdom. And if the office existed independently, Peter was given to Peter, then it could exist that Peter to be given to his successors. And that's really where you start to get into. You wonder, more and more people say, yeah, okay, maybe I buy off on Peter. He was made in charge. But, you know, where did this idea that this would go on this way?
0: Yeah, it's in the phrase, I will give you. That's in the future. Peter, right? He's talking to Peter. I will give you the keys to the kingdom of heaven. Mm-hmm. Now, the keys to the kingdom of heaven is the keys to an office. So the keys are not just an arbitrary reference to keys. It has a very specific meaning. And the keys to the kingdom of heaven then would be the keys to the church, and the keys represent the office of the prime minister. So if you look up, I believe it is Isaiah 23:23. Mm-hmm. I think that's the passage. It could be 22:22. But anyway, the long and short of it is, if you read that passage, you see there that Isaiah is taking the keys away from Shebna. Right, he's been a prime minister, not a good prime minister, and he's going to give it to the keys to Eliakim. So essentially, he says in this declaration, this ceremony, or he takes it away from Shebna and the oracle, and then gives it to Eliakim. You shall close and none shall open, and you shall open and none.

shall shut. Mm-hmm. Okay, now, listen to this, the phrase that happens right after I will give you the keys of the Prime Minister's office to the kingdom of heaven. Whatsoever you declare loosed on earth shall be loosed, bound on earth shall be bound in heaven. Whatsoever you declare loosed on earth shall be loosed in heaven. Mm-hmm. Very close formula to the Isaiah formula for the Prime Minister's declaration. So in other words, what Jesus is doing is he started an office already. The keys to the kingdom of heaven already exist. And Peter, right, future tense, I will give you these keys that exist already. So the office, Jesus has already started the office of the church, which is the office of prime minister. Prime minister takes the place of the king mm-hmm. in the king's absence. So the idea of using the image of the prime minister's office, the keys that are given to the prime minister, that is, of course, Jesus is the king. He's going to be absent, when he ascends to heaven. So in his absence, it is Peter who's receiving these prime minister's keys, and it is given with that declaration, you've got the power. You know, whatever you declare bound on earth shall be bound in heaven. You alone have the power, right? The prime minister's power is an exclusive power. It does not belong to anybody else. Notice that in this passage that I'm talking about is Matthew 16, 17 through 19. Now zoom over for a second to Matthew 18, 18. Now when you zoom over to that passage, you'll see that all the apostles are given a power, but not the keys. Mm-hmm. They are given the power to bind and to loose, but they're not given the keys to the kingdom, the prime minister's office's keys. So the two things to recognize is Peter alone gets it. Only one member can be prime minister. And that prime minister's office, those keys exist before Jesus gives it to Peter. So Peter is the first recipient of the office mm-hmm. that Jesus has created with supreme power, both juridically and in teaching. That office of supreme power is given, and it's the intention of Jesus to give it to only one person, as there can only be one prime minister. How many first ministers can you have? One. If you had two first ministers, obviously it'd be a contradiction. So the point that's very clear, right? You'd have to have a second first minister if you get the point. The main thing, though, is it has to be an exclusive office, and it has to be a perpetual office. Why create an office if this belongs to Peter alone? Why would you do that? Obviously, it makes no sense. And by the way, since Jesus was incredibly insightful, mm-hmm. let's face it, he could look around him in the Jewish religion and he could see, wow, look at all these factions of all these good Jewish people. Well, there's Pharisees and there's Sadducees and there's Zealots and there's like four parties of Pharisees and five parties of Sadducees and all these parties of Zealots. And then you've got some Essenes on the side mm-hmm. and you've got a bunch of other people, right? And I'm looking at this huge fragmentation. What happens when you don't have one and only one supreme juridical and magisterial authority? Mm-hmm. The top guy, if you have more than one, you're gonna get factioning of every kind, fractioning and factioning, segmenting, disputes, all kinds of things without any possibility of resolution. And when you don't have a possibility of resolving from within, what does it cause? Schism after schism after schism. Mm-hmm. And once you've got all these schismatic things that are happening, when the schism happens, it just keeps perpetuating. Then you've got schisms of the schisms mm-hmm. of the schismatic churches, and then schisms of those schismatic churches. And so at the end of the day, in 500 years, like some other denominations, right, you wind up with well over 3,000 denominations in 500 years. And that doesn't include the sub-denominations of those denominations. Mm. It's like this endless, disunification. You got to do it. Jesus, I think, had the right insight. He started the office, the first office holder. He appointed Peter as the first office holder, and he did it in perpetuity. The gates of the netherworld will not ever be able

0: to overpower, you know, the church that he's going to start. So essentially, it's right there. I think that formula is very self-evident. I don't know how anybody can read that formula of Jesus and not see the Isaiah 23:23 reference and actually see that this is a declaration very close to that, which is really the creation of a prime minister's office, of which Peter is the first holder.
1: Right. Though many people obviously still push against that. That concept. But let me ask you another question. You know, as we said, you know, people don't like, a lot of people these days especially, we choose our facts wisely. You know, we right.
0: Exactly. Or maybe not so wisely.
1: They fit into our, it's kind of like going to where I was thinking with what you were saying, is that all of these churches have a pope. It's just somebody else who's the pope, and whether it's the pastor who's the pope or the head of that, until people don't agree with them, that pope anymore, and then they go and become a pope of their own. And so you basically have
0: bending over backwards to literally pervert the intentions of Jesus. That's the good triple backwards somersault to get out of the obvious interpretation of Jesus's words. That's not a good idea generally.
1: Right.
0: It's not good scholarship and it's not good history.
1: Right, or it's just the idea that we each become our own pope, you know, because as the pastor agrees with me, he's great. The day he doesn't, then I got to go find the pastor who does agree with me.
0: That's
1: so,
0: right.
1: You know, so that kind of
0: Martin
1: a thing.
0: Martin Luther came pretty close to that.
1: Absolutely. And that's how quickly that fell apart with Zwingli and Calvin and everybody else who thinks, well, that was pretty good, but, you know, I got some better ideas. Now that we're open for discussion, I got some ideas of myself here, you know.
0: Exactly. A complete determination of the human future. Yeah.
1: Right. Exactly. Well, let me ask you the one, and we kind of talked about this once before, because sometimes you see this binding and loosing. You know, sometimes does that mean I the Pope can just decide to change what the church has taught forever, or what Jesus taught, or
0: does it have
1: something to do with how the existing laws are adjudicated?
0: It's the latter.
1: Okay.
0: Jesus did not want to, put together something that was going to literally undo, thousands of years of tradition, right? So that's, or hundreds of years of tradition. No, plural, thousands.
1: Mm-hmm.
0: So, I mean, no question about that. But the key thing is he, of course, did not want to do that. So there's very strict rules in the Catholic Church of what qualifies as something which a pope can rule on ex cathedra, and you know how an ecumenical council in concert with the Pope can make their rules. So you can't arbitrarily change things. Has to be done according to a very, very strict set of prescriptions. And of course there has to be objective conformity, subjective conformity, and all these kinds of things which are necessary for what's called extraordinary magisterium. But this is all very much laid out not only in canon law but in church doctrine. So you can see that pretty clearly.
1: Right.
0: You can't. In other words, we're going around changing things. Yeah.
1: Right. Absolutely. So we got about a minute left. I just wanted to mention as we're finishing up, we'll get to a little bit more and kind of finish this up and then move on to some other works. But I also wanted to mention to everybody, just as if maybe you could dedicate your blessing to all of us, but also bless maybe our good friend Len Marino, who has gone through some surgery recently. You obviously know Len, and so many people may not know him personally, but they'd recognize his voice, and a lot of the great creative work on EWTN has been under Len's administration and direction for the last number of years. I can't believe how long he's actually been here, so I just wanted to remind everybody to keep him in your prayers, if you would, okay? So go ahead, Father, if you give us your blessing.
0: Okay. And may Almighty God bless all of you and send the conviction and wisdom and truth and love that he intended to give you through his church into your hearts through his Holy Spirit. And may the Lord bless all of you, and in a special way bless our good friend Len Marino with good recovery and health, and give you all good recovery and health for all of the things that may be happening to you and your challenges, both physically and emotionally, in the name of the Father and of the Son and of the Holy Spirit. Amen.
1: Great to be back with you, Father. We shall get together next week. So we'll see you then. And of course, don't forget that Father Spitz's books and DVDs are always available through our EWTN religious catalog, EWTNRC.com, for all things Catholic. 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EWTN bookmark, I got to do an interview with The Personalism of Edith Stein, a synthesis of Thomism and Phenomenology by Robert McNamara. 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And I'm Doug Keck. We'll see you next time right here in Father Spitzer's universe. 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
3: I believe in God, the Father Almighty, creator of heaven and earth, and in Jesus Christ, his only Son, our Lord. He was conceived by the Holy Spirit and born of the Virgin Mary. He suffered under Pontius Pilate, was crucified, died, and was buried. He descended into hell. On the third day he rose again. He ascended into heaven and is seated at the right hand of God the Father Almighty. He will come again to judge the living and the dead. I believe in the Holy Spirit, the Holy Catholic Church, the communion of saints, the forgiveness of sins, the resurrection of the body, and life everlasting. Amen.
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In the name of the Father, and of the Son, and of the Holy Spirit, amen. You expired, Jesus, but the source of life gushed forth for souls, and the ocean of mercy opened up for the whole world. O font of life, unfathomable divine mercy, envelop the whole world and empty yourself out upon us. O blood and water, which gushed forth from the heart of Jesus, as a fount of mercy for us, I trust in you. O blood and water, which gushed forth from the heart of Jesus, as a fount of mercy for us, I trust in you. O blood and water, which gushed forth

0: from the heart of Jesus, as a fount of mercy for us, I trust in you.
1: Our Father, who art in heaven, hallowed be thy name. Thy kingdom come, thy will be done, on earth as it is in heaven.
2: Give us this day our daily bread, and forgive us our trespasses, as we forgive those who trespass against us. And lead us not into temptation, but deliver us from evil. Amen.
1: Hail Mary, full of grace, the Lord is with thee. Blessed art thou among women, and blessed is the fruit of thy womb, Jesus.
2: Holy Mary, Mother of God, pray for us sinners, now and at the hour of our death. Amen.
1: I believe in God, the Father Almighty, creator of heaven and earth, and in Jesus Christ, his only Son, our Lord, who was conceived by the Holy Spirit, born of the Virgin Mary, suffered under Pontius Pilate, was crucified, died, and was buried. He descended into hell. On the third day, he rose again from the dead. He ascended into heaven and is seated at the right hand of God, the Father Almighty. From there, he will come to judge the living and the dead.

Eternal God, in whom mercy is endless and the treasury of compassion inexhaustible, look kindly upon us and increase your mercy in us, that in difficult moments we might not despair nor become despondent, but with great confidence submit ourselves to your holy will, which is love and mercy itself. Amen. In the name of the Father, and of the Son, and of the Holy Spirit. Amen.

Hello, family. The heart and center of EWTN is the chapel, where Jesus in the Most Blessed Sacrament is exposed for adoration every day. We invite you now to join us live in adoring Him who is truly, really, and profoundly present with us in this humble way. O Sacrament Most Holy, O Sacrament Divine, all praise and all thanksgiving be every moment thine.

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0: The rosary is the most beautiful and rich in graces of all prayers, Pope St. Pius X. When you say your rosary, the angels rejoice, Our Lady, to Blessed Alan de la Roche. The rosary is the weapon for these times, St. Padre Pio. Through Mary, streams of grace flowed down upon us, St. Faustina.
1: God sent his Son, born of a woman, to redeem us all.

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Amen. 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

0: His only Son, our Lord, who was conceived by the Holy Spirit, born of the Virgin Mary, suffered under Pontius Pilate, was crucified, died, and was buried. He descended into hell. The third day he rose again from the dead. He ascended into heaven and sits at the right hand of God the Father Almighty, from whence he shall come to judge the living and the dead. Our Father, who art in heaven, hallowed be thy name. Thy kingdom come, thy will be done on earth as it is in heaven. Full of grace, the Lord is with thee. Blessed art thou amongst women, and blessed is the fruit of thy womb, Jesus.
1: Holy Mary, Mother of God, pray for us sinners now and at the hour of our death. Amen.
0: Hail Mary, full of grace, the Lord is with thee. Blessed art thou amongst women, and blessed is the fruit of thy womb, Jesus.

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1: Our Father, who art in heaven, hallowed be thy name. Thy kingdom come, thy will be done on earth as it is in heaven. Full of grace, the Lord is with thee. Blessed art thou amongst women, and blessed is the fruit of thy womb, Jesus.
2: Holy Mary, Mother of God, pray for us sinners, now and at the
1: hour of our death. Hail Mary, full of grace, the Lord is with thee. Blessed art thou among women, and blessed is the fruit of thy womb, Jesus. Full of grace, the Lord is with thee. Blessed art thou among women, and blessed is the fruit of thy womb, Jesus.
2: Holy Mary, Mother of God, pray for us sinners, now and at the hour of our death.
1: Hail Mary, full of grace, the Lord is with thee. Blessed art thou among women, and blessed is the fruit of thy womb, Jesus. Full of grace, the Lord is with thee. Blessed art thou among women, and blessed is the fruit of thy womb, Jesus.
2: Holy Mary, Mother of God, pray for us sinners, now and at the hour of our death. Amen.
1: Hail Mary, full of grace, the Lord is with thee. Blessed art thou amongst women, and blessed is the fruit of thy womb, Jesus.

0: full of grace, the Lord is with thee. Blessed art thou among women, and blessed is the fruit of thy womb, Jesus. Full of grace, the Lord is with thee. Blessed art thou among women, and blessed is the fruit of thy womb, Jesus.
1: Holy Mary, Mother of God, pray for us sinners, now and at the hour of our death. Amen.
0: Hail Mary, full of grace, the Lord is with thee. Blessed art thou among women, and blessed is the fruit of thy womb, Jesus. Full of grace, the Lord is with thee. Blessed art thou among women, and blessed is the fruit of thy womb, Jesus.
1: Holy Mary, Mother of God, pray for us sinners, now and at the hour of our death. Amen.
0: Glory be to the Father, and to the Son, and to the Holy Spirit.
1: As it was in the beginning, is now, and ever shall be.
0: O my Jesus,
1: forgive us our sins, save us from the fires of hell, and lead all souls to heaven, especially those who most need thy mercy.
2: The second glorious mystery, the Ascension.
0: Our Father, who art in heaven, hallowed be thy name. Thy kingdom come, thy will be done on earth as it is in heaven.
1: Give us this day our daily bread, and forgive us our trespasses, as we forgive those who trespass against us. And lead us not into temptation, but deliver us from
0: evil. Amen. Hail Mary, full of grace, the Lord is with thee. Blessed art thou amongst women, and blessed is the fruit of thy womb, Jesus.
1: Holy Mary, Mother of God, pray for us sinners, now and at the hour of our death. Amen.
0: Hail Mary, full of grace, the Lord is with thee. Blessed art thou among women, and blessed is the fruit of thy womb, Jesus. Full of grace, the Lord is with thee. Blessed art thou among women, and blessed is the fruit of thy womb, Jesus.
1: Holy Mary, Mother of God, pray for us sinners, now and at the hour of our death.
0: Hail Mary, full of grace, the Lord is with thee. Blessed art thou among women, and blessed is the fruit of thy womb, Jesus. Full of grace, the Lord is with thee. Blessed art thou among women, and blessed is the fruit of thy womb, Jesus.
1: Holy Mary, Mother of God, pray for us sinners, now and at the hour of our death.
0: Amen. Hail Mary, full of grace, the Lord is with thee. Blessed art thou amongst women, and blessed is the fruit of thy womb, Jesus. Full of grace, the Lord is with thee. Blessed art thou among women, and blessed is the fruit of thy womb, Jesus.
1: Holy Mary, Mother of God, pray for us sinners, now and at the hour of death. Amen.
0: Hail Mary, full of grace, the Lord is with thee. Blessed art thou among women, and blessed is the fruit of thy womb, Jesus. Full of grace.

0: the Lord is with thee. Blessed art thou among women, and blessed is the fruit of thy womb, Jesus. Hail Mary, full of grace, the Lord is with thee. Blessed art thou among women, and blessed is the fruit of thy womb, Jesus.
1: Holy Mary, Mother of God, pray for us sinners, now and at the hour of death. Amen.
0: Glory be to the Father, and to the Son, and to the Holy Spirit. O my Jesus,
1: forgive us our sins, save us from the fires of hell, and lead all souls to heaven, especially those who most need of thy mercy.
2: The third glorious mystery, the descent of the Holy Spirit.
0: Our Father, who art in heaven, hallowed be thy name. Thy kingdom come, thy will be done on earth as it is in heaven.
1: Give us this day our daily bread, and forgive us our trespasses, as we forgive those who trespass against us. And lead us not into temptation, but deliver us from evil.
0: Hail Mary, full of grace, the Lord is with thee. Blessed art thou amongst women, and blessed is the fruit of thy womb, Jesus.
1: Holy Mary, Mother of God, pray for us sinners, now and at the hour of death. Amen.
0: Hail Mary, full of grace, the Lord is with thee. Blessed art thou among women, and blessed is the fruit of thy womb, Jesus. Full of grace, the Lord is with thee. Blessed art thou among women, and blessed is the fruit of thy womb, Jesus.
1: Holy Mary, Mother of God, pray for us sinners, now and at the hour of death. Amen.
0: Hail Mary, full of grace, the Lord is with thee. Blessed art thou among women, and blessed is the fruit of thy womb, Jesus. Hail Mary, full of grace, the Lord is with thee. Blessed art thou among women, and blessed is the fruit of thy womb, Jesus.
1: Holy Mary, Mother of God, pray for us sinners, now and at the hour of death. Amen.
0: Hail Mary, full of grace, the Lord is with thee. Blessed art thou amongst women, and blessed is the fruit of thy womb, Jesus. Full of grace, the Lord is with thee. Blessed art thou among women, and blessed is the fruit of thy womb, Jesus.
1: Holy Mary, Mother of God, pray for us sinners, now and at the hour of death. Amen.
0: Hail Mary, full of grace, the Lord is with thee. Blessed art thou among women, and blessed is the fruit of thy womb, Jesus. Full of grace, the Lord is with thee. Blessed art thou among women, and blessed is the fruit of thy womb, Jesus.
1: Holy Mary, Mother of God, pray for us sinners, now and at the hour of death. Amen.
0: Hail Mary, full of grace, the Lord is with thee. Blessed art thou among women, and blessed is the fruit of thy womb, Jesus.
1: Glory
0: be to the Father, and to the Son, and to the Holy Spirit.

0: O my Jesus,
1: forgive us our sins, save us from the fires of hell, and lead all souls to heaven, especially those who most need thy mercy.
2: The fourth glorious mystery, the Assumption.
0: Our Father, who art in heaven, hallowed be thy name. Thy kingdom come, thy will be done on earth as it is in heaven. Hail Mary, full of grace, the Lord is with thee. Blessed art thou amongst women, and blessed is the fruit of thy womb, Jesus. Hail Mary, full of grace, the Lord is with thee. Blessed art thou among women, and blessed is the fruit of thy womb, Jesus. Full of grace, the Lord is with thee. Blessed art thou among women, and blessed is the fruit of thy womb, Jesus.
1: Holy Mary, Mother of God, pray for us sinners, now and at the hour of our death. Amen.
0: Hail Mary, full of grace, the Lord is with thee. Blessed art thou among women, and blessed is the fruit of thy womb, Jesus. Full of grace, the Lord is with thee. Blessed art thou among women, and blessed is the fruit of thy womb, Jesus.
1: Holy Mary, Mother of God, pray for us sinners, now and at the hour of our death. Amen.
0: Hail Mary, full of grace, the Lord is with thee. Blessed art thou amongst women, and blessed is the fruit of thy womb, Jesus. Full of grace, the Lord is with thee. Blessed art thou among women, and blessed is the fruit of thy womb, Jesus.
1: Holy Mary, Mother of God, pray for us sinners, now and at the hour of our death. Amen.
0: Hail Mary, full of grace, the Lord is with thee. Blessed art thou among women, and blessed is the fruit of thy womb, Jesus. Full of grace, the Lord is with thee. Blessed art thou among women, and blessed is the fruit of thy womb, Jesus.
1: Holy Mary, Mother of God, pray for us sinners, now and at the hour of death. Amen.
0: Hail Mary, full of grace, the Lord is with thee. Blessed art thou among women, and blessed is the fruit of thy womb, Jesus. Be to the Father, and to the Son, and to the Holy Spirit.
1: As it was in the beginning, is now, and ever shall be, world without end. Amen.
0: O my Jesus,
1: forgive us our sins, save us from the fires of hell, and lead all souls to heaven, especially those who most need thy mercy.
2: The fifth glorious mystery, the Coronation.
0: Our Father, who art in heaven, hallowed be thy name. Thy kingdom come, thy will be done on earth as it is in heaven.
1: Give us
0: Hail Mary, full of grace, the Lord is with thee. Blessed art thou amongst women, and blessed is the fruit of thy womb, Jesus. Hail Mary, full of grace, the Lord is with thee. Blessed art thou among women, and blessed is the fruit of thy womb, Jesus.
1: Holy Mary, Mother of God, pray for us sinners, now and at the hour of death.
0: Amen. Hail Mary, full of grace, the Lord is with thee. Blessed art thou among women, and blessed is the fruit of thy womb, Jesus. Full of grace, the Lord is with thee. Blessed art thou among women, and blessed is the fruit of thy womb, Jesus.
1: Holy Mary, Mother of God, pray for us sinners, now and at the hour of death.
0: Amen. Hail Mary, full of grace, the Lord is with thee. Blessed art thou among women, and blessed is the fruit of thy womb, Jesus. Full of grace, the Lord is with thee. Blessed art thou amongst women, and blessed is the fruit of thy womb, Jesus.
1: Holy Mary, Mother of God, pray for us sinners, now and at the hour of death.
0: Amen. Hail Mary, full of grace, the Lord is with thee. Blessed art thou among women, and blessed is the fruit of thy womb, Jesus. Full of grace, the Lord is with thee. Blessed art thou among women, and blessed is the fruit of thy womb, Jesus.
1: Holy Mary, Mother of God, pray for us sinners, now and at the hour of death.
0: Amen. Hail Mary, full of grace, the Lord is with thee. Blessed art thou among women, and blessed is the fruit of thy womb, Jesus. Full of grace, the Lord is with thee. Blessed art thou among women, and blessed is the fruit of thy womb, Jesus.
1: Holy Mary, Mother of God, pray for us sinners, now and at the hour of death.
0: Glory be to the Father, and to the Son, and to the Holy Spirit. My Jesus,

0: pray for us, Holy Mother of God.
1: That we may be worthy of the promises of Christ.
0: Let us pray. O God,
1: whose only begotten Son, by his life,

0: May the Divine's assistance remain always with us.
1: And may the souls of faithful departed, through the mercy of God, rest in peace. Amen.
0: In the name of the Father, and the Son, and the Holy Spirit.

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0: everybody. It's me, Moses, the family cat. I'm sure glad you could join us for today's show. Oh, yeah, don't mind me. I'm just on my way to paint a very special painting. I can't tell you what it is just yet, but you'll find out once I'm all done. Well, today, we're going to learn about the Holy Spirit. Shh, I think I hear someone coming. Bye for now, and hey, enjoy the show.
1: Hey, Moses, how you doing? Wow, look at you. You look like a real artist today. That is so cool, Moses. I didn't know you could paint. I'll tell you what. Before you go, I want to share with you what this exciting show is all about. Today, we're going to learn about the Holy Spirit, who with the Father and the Son is God. This is part of why He is such an important part of our Christian faith. I'll tell you what, why don't we start things off and ask the Holy Spirit to come and flow into our hearts like how a river flows down from

0: person?
1: Yes. The Holy Spirit is the third person of the Blessed Trinity, God the Father, God the Son, and God the Holy Spirit.
0: When we were baptized, we received the Holy Spirit. It is the Holy Spirit that sparks and ignites our faith in Jesus.
2: Now that's cool.
3: It is the Holy Spirit that helps us live out God's awesome plan for our life.

0: Hey, kids. Nice to see you again. Wow, my painting is coming along just great. Well, it won't be long till all of you will be able to see it. I can't wait to show you. Well, I better get back to work if I want to get this thing done. See you later.
1: Well, hello, everyone. I can't seem to find Moses anywhere. I don't know where he is. Tell you what, I'm just going to go and ask the rest of the Cat Chat family if they've seen Moses. All right? Well, we'll talk to you soon. See you later. Hey, guys.
2: Oh, hey, Dad. Hi.
3: Hey, Jerome's working on his juggling. Hey, it's coming along. Good job,
2: thanks.
3: Jerome. Wow. Hey, have you guys seen Moses?
2: No, not lately.
3: Jerome, have you seen Moses?
4: Actually, I saw him a while ago with a funny-looking hat and a paintbrush heading for the park.
3: He's probably working on his painting. That would be my guess. Actually, speaking of work, I've been working on a new song. It's about simplifying our lives. That's right. So that we can hear the Holy Spirit speak to our hearts. It goes like this.

0: According to Pope Benedict XVI, he says, "Let yourselves be guided by the Holy Spirit to be the salt of the earth and the light of the world."
1: You see, salt gives a good taste of food. We need to bring a good taste of Christianity to those we meet. We also need to be the light of Christ that leads others out of darkness and into the light.
0: And Pope John Paul II once said that the Holy Spirit is at the center of the Christian faith and the source of its power.
1: So what are we waiting for? Let's ask the Holy Spirit to come fill us and be the center of our lives.
0: All right, close your eyes and repeat after me. Come, Holy Spirit.
2: Come, Holy Spirit.
0: Breathe your life into me.
2: Breathe your life into me.
0: Give me zeal.
2: Give me zeal.
0: And wisdom.
2: And wisdom.
0: To live my life.
2: To live my life.
0: In the Spirit.
2: In the Spirit.
0: Amen.
3: Here is the Cat Chat family walking in downtown Birmingham, Alabama. You notice how busy it is and how loud it is? Well,

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Now don't get me wrong, these things have their place, but we also need quiet.

0: and squeaky brakes, and some are listening to people talking or even yelling. But Luke, he is listening and hearing something different. He is actually trying to hear something that is very faint, yet real and beautiful. Wow! Luke hears a tiny little bird chirping in the noisy city. Once he pointed the bird out to all of us, we could actually hear the bird as well. What voice are you listening to in your life? Hopefully it's the gentle, quiet voice of the Holy Spirit.
1: Oh, hi there. Well, in the Bible, 1 Corinthians 3:16 says, "Do you not know that you are God's temple and that God's Spirit dwells in you?" You see, we need to call on the Holy Spirit who lives within us and surrender to Him.

0: It's me again. Well, I thought I would take a break from my painting project and say hello. Hello? Well, I sure hope you're learning some great things about the Holy Spirit. He makes possible all good works, such as the writing of sacred scripture or even the amazing artwork of Michelangelo. Let me tell you, I'm no Michelangelo, but I'm sure having fun painting my little piece of art. Uh-oh, I hear someone coming. I gotta go. We'll talk later.
1: Wow, Moses. Looks like your painting's coming along just fine. I'm not quite sure what it is yet, but I'm sure it's gonna be great. Moses, do you know what time it is? It's time for the Cat Chat Question Box.
2: Question Box. Can't wait to find

0: Here it comes. And the question is, what is Moses' favorite color? Hey, well, let's find out. Moses, what's your favorite color? Yellow? Wow, I didn't know that was your favorite color, Moses. I thought blue was your favorite color. It's yellow. Well, that is a very cool color. I'll tell you what, Moses, why don't we ask the Cat Chat lady to come up and give us a hand? All right.
1: What is Pentecost?
0: Ah, that's a great question. You see, before Pentecost, the apostles were scared to share about Jesus, and they worshiped in secret, behind closed doors. But 50 days after the resurrection of Jesus, the Holy Spirit descended upon the apostles and the Blessed Virgin Mary. The apostles were now brave and not afraid to share the good news about Jesus. Actually, about 3,000 people. 3,000, that's a lot. 3,000 people were converted and baptized that day. That is why Pentecost is often called the birthday of the church. Well, everybody, that's the end of our Cat Chat question box.

0: Today's Super Saint is Saint Andre Bassett.
1: When Andre was born, he was very sick. His parents never thought that he would actually survive.
2: At the age of 12, he became an orphan and stayed with his aunt until he was 18.
3: Still very weak, he wandered from job to job in different cities until he ended up at the Congregation of Holy Cross in Montreal, Canada.
4: He then became a simple doorkeeper at the college for the rest of his life.
5: Many people came to Andre for prayers and healing.
3: He was a very humble and simple man.

0: who was led by the Holy Spirit and had a deep devotion to Saint Joseph.
1: He was called the Miracle Man of Montreal.
2: People's lives were changed when they met this loving man who was only 5 feet tall.
3: André's dream of building a great shrine to Saint Joseph became a reality in 1955. The world's largest shrine dedicated to Saint Joseph has millions of visitors each year.
2: On October 17, 2010, Brother André Bessette was canonized, becoming the first male Canadian-born saint. Saint André,
4: pray for us.

As Christians, we are called to live a life that is guided by the Holy Spirit. We must practice listening to His gentle voice in our hearts and be obedient to all that He asks us to do. We need to allow the Holy Spirit to guide us, just like the wind does when it blows into the sails of a sailboat and moves it forward with its gentle breeze. Come, Holy Spirit.

0: That's right, kids. It's time for the Cat Chat Challenge. Today's challenge is this. We are challenging you to fill up a small box or even a big box of toys that you don't use anymore and give them away to a friend or someone you know who would really appreciate them. So remember, if you go to our website at catchat.ca, you can send Moses a message and a photo of your box of toys and tell him how well you did on your Cat Chat Challenge. Well, everybody, we've had a lot of fun here today. Thank you for watching, and until next time, may God bless you.
1: See you later.
2: Hey, kids, nice to see you again. Well, it's finished. The painting you've all been waiting for. I hope you like it. Here it is. Yep, it's a painting of me and the Cat Chat Man. You like it? This is a special gift for him, right from the paws of Moses the Cat. I sure hope he likes it. Well, be brave, my friends, and ask the Holy Spirit to guide you in all that you say and do. I'm off to give my gift to the Cat Chat Man. Oh, and don't forget that God has a plan for you. See you next time on Cat Chat.

0: 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Bye now!
1: We're going to pray the Lord's Prayer.
2: Hey, Renata.
1: Yes?
2: How do you pray the Our Father? I can't remember all of it.
1: Oh, do you want to pray it with the children?
2: Oh, okay. Hello, children.
1: Hello. Do you want to pray the Lord's Prayer with
2: us?
1: Yes. Jesus taught us this prayer.
2: Oh, Jesus was the first to pray it.
1: Yes, the disciples asked him, how shall we pray? How? And he said this prayer. Can you repeat it with me? Our Father.
2: Our Father.
1: Who art in heaven.
2: Who art in heaven.
1: Hallowed be thy name.
2: Hallowed be thy name.
1: Thy kingdom come.
2: Thy kingdom come.
1: Thy will be done on earth as it is in heaven.
2: Thy will be done on earth as it is in heaven.
1: Give us this day our daily bread.
2: Give us this day our daily bread.
1: And forgive us our trespasses as we forgive those who trespass against us.
2: And forgive us our trespasses as we forgive those who trespass against us.
1: And lead us not into temptation.
2: And lead us not into temptation.
1: But deliver us from evil. Amen.
2: But deliver us from evil. Amen.
1: Yeah, you know it now.
2: It's so beautiful.
1: Yes,
2: it is. Let's pray it before Jesus.
1: Yes, let's pray.
2: Our Father.
1: Our Father, who art in heaven, hallowed.
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0: Hello, welcome to Truth in the Heart. My name is Sister Mary Joseph, and I'm a religious in the community of the Dominican Sisters of Mary, Mother of the Eucharist, from Ann Arbor, Michigan. I'm here to teach you about the four seasonal antiphons, or hymns, written in honor of the Blessed Virgin Mary. Today, we are going to focus on the antiphon traditionally sung from after Easter until the season of Advent, called the Salve Regina. In the last few lessons, we have been learning about the liturgical seasons and what antiphon to the Blessed Mother is properly sung for each season of the year. The three antiphons that I have discussed in the last three lessons are the Alma Redemptoris Mater, which means the Loving Mother of the Redeemer, and this hymn is sung during Advent and Christmas. Then the Ave Regina Caelorum, which means Hail Queen of Heaven, and this hymn is sung during the time after Christmas and throughout Lent. Finally, the Regina Caeli, which means Queen of Heaven, which is the hymn that is sung during the jubilant time of Easter. This lesson is focused on the most frequently sung antiphon in honor of the Blessed Virgin Mary, called the Salve Regina, which is properly translated to mean, Hail Holy Queen. First, we will discuss the actual text of this antiphon and then briefly tell the story of the life of Saint Bernard of Clairvaux, who proudly promoted the singing of this hymn throughout Europe. I will also retell some of the stories connected to the Salve Regina and how Our Lady demonstrated her own love for this hymn. Like all the other seasonal antiphons of Our Lady, the Salve Regina is divided into three themes of honoring Our Lady, reciting our struggles on earth, and begging for her help.
1: Salve Regina, Mater Misericordiae.
0: The hymn begins and ends with titles that both honor and list Our Lady's virtues.

Two middle themes first lay before our mother the struggles that we personally face on earth, and then beg her for her aid and mercy as Queen of Heaven and Mother of our Savior. The Salve Regina honors her with such titles as Queen of Heaven, Mother of Mercy, Our Life, Our Sweetness, Our Hope, Gracious Advocate, O Clement, O Loving, and O Sweet Virgin Mary. You may already understand some of these titles, but one that I wish to explain in particular is Our Lady as Advocate. An advocate is someone who pleads on behalf of another before God. Mary pleads for us before God, and her heart is so pure that God cannot turn her away without answering her request. We wish for her to be our intercessor and advocate, so that we might be forgiven our sins and drawn closer to God through Our Lady. In the Salve Regina, we cry out to our mother as children of Eve. We are descendants of Adam and Eve, which means that our great-great-great-great-great, on for many, many greats, grandparents were Adam and Eve. For this reason, we are called children of Eve. As her children, that means that we are born with original sin. Therefore, the next part of the Salve Regina informs the Blessed Mother that we are sending up our sighs, our sorrows, our mourning and weeping in this life, this valley of tears, which was and is caused by sin. The prayer concludes with a request that she would kindly turn her eyes of mercy towards us, and after this life, lead us to heaven and away from this earth or valley of tears. The very last words are intended for us to say with all our love that Mary is the most clement, the most loving, and the most sweet of all virgins. To say that Mary is clement means that she is mild, merciful, lenient, and compassionate. This means that Our Lady is not concerned about her own happiness, but in the fulfillment of each of her spiritual children. She will suffer with us, work with us, help us to get to her Son's kingdom in heaven. No woman, no saint surpasses her in beauty and nobility of character, for she was and is full of grace, full of God, and no sin will ever stain her heart. Listen carefully as I read the words of the Salve Regina to you. Hail, Holy Queen, Mother of Mercy, our life, our sweetness, and our hope. To thee do we cry, poor banished children of Eve. To thee do we send up our sighs, mourning and weeping, in this valley of tears. Turn then, most gracious advocate, thine eyes of mercy towards us. And after this, our exile, show unto us the blessed fruit of thy womb, Jesus. O clement, O loving, O sweet Virgin Mary. Hopefully, as I teach you about the Salve Regina, your heart and your mind will be more and more aware of just how beautiful, powerful, and loving a queen she is for each of us. That is, for you and for me. She is waiting at every moment to hear our request for mercy, and she wants to grant us everything that we need to draw us closer to her Son, Jesus. She desires even more than we desire ourselves, that each of us would be in heaven. Please stay with me while we take this short break. When you come back, I will tell you about the great life of St. Bernard of Clairvaux and how he spread the custom of singing the Salve Regina throughout Christian Europe.

to contact the Dominican Sisters of Mary, write to Dominican Sisters of Mary, Mother of the Eucharist, 4597 Warren Road, Ann Arbor, Michigan, 48105. 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

correct the sinner, to instruct the ignorant, to counsel the devoutful, to comfort the sorrowful, to bear wrongs patiently, to forgive all injuries, and to pray for the living and the dead.

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It's a puzzle. It took a long time. Now, this puzzle is made of many different pieces, you see? Different nice little colors. And each one of us is like this puzzle. We have many different people in the church. And we all different types of people. And we make up the church. And so, when I put this in here like this, it makes the church look nice. If all the pieces are there, the church looks beautiful. And so it is with us. If we are living holy lives, then we are making our church look beautiful. The Roman Catholic Church needs each one of us to be alive for our faith. Well, I'll see you next time. God bless.

Welcome back to Truth in the Heart. I hope that you are still paying close attention, for there will be a quiz at the end of this lesson to test your knowledge about the Salve Regina. Two lessons ago, I spoke about the Marian antiphon, the Ave Redemptoris Mater. I told the story of the life of Blessed Herman the Cripple. I mentioned that his love for Our Lady was so profound that he wrote many poems and hymns to Our Lady that we are still singing today. The Salve Regina is attributed to his authorship, but it was another saint that spread the popularity of this most frequently sung antiphon, the Salve Regina. The story that I wish to tell you right now is about Saint Bernard of Clairvaux. He was born in France in the year 1090, about 1,000 years after Christ's death. His parents were of the highest nobility, not only because of their wealth, but also because of their holiness. Saint Bernard's family is one of the few examples where every single person in the family became a saint. His mother died a saint, his father died after his wife as a saintly monk, and all six boys died saints. Even Bernard's one sister was canonized a saint after years of being married and then dying a holy nun. In his childhood, Bernard studied hard and worked to do what was right. Even from his very youth, he had a great devotion to the Blessed Virgin Mary. He labored to become a good knight, for all his brothers were noble knights. His mother always directed his steps towards the priesthood. At the age of 22, he convinced 30 of his relatives to enter the monastery and become Cistercian monks. Of these 30, five were his brothers. Yet the youngest would follow in a few years with his father into the monastery. After only 1 year as a monk, Bernard was sent to form a new monastery in Clairvaux and soon became the leader or abbot of the monks. He began to write so well of the Blessed Virgin Mary that he was known throughout all of Europe. Not only that, but kings and popes began seeking him out for his wisdom and advice. He helped to bring about reconciliation between fighting Christians in Italy, France, and even England. He preached the Second Crusade under obedience to Pope Eugene II. Bernard also went when he was sick to defend the persecuted Jews of the Rhineland. He established 65 monasteries during his 38 years as abbot. He wrote continually on Scripture and Our Lady. His poetic style has been at times attributed to the Salve Regina, but what is more probable is that he personally spread the great devotion to Our Lady.

throughout all of Europe. His own monks would sing the Salve Regina daily during Vespers or evening prayers. Throughout his travels, which were extensive, he would teach others the hymn to our Holy Queen. His love for Mary spread and caught flame in the hearts of countless people. To this day, the Salve Regina is the most popular and the most frequently sung hymn or prayer to Our Lady. Religious throughout the world sing the Salve Regina at least once a day, while all Catholics recite the Salve Regina after every rosary. Not only religious, but also sailors love the Salve Regina. The lilting melody or swinging rhythm made the Salve Regina popular among sailors. Even Christopher Columbus and his crews were recorded to have sung the Salve Regina every night as part of their services on shipboard when traveling to find the New World. Sailors favored this song because of its singable melody and references to being in exile, mourning and weeping in this valley of tears. It has also become part of the ritual for the blessing of ships. May your love for the Blessed Mother increase with this prayer, and may it be one frequently on your lips and recited lovingly in your hearts. Multiple stories have been passed on orally or have been written down for new generations to remember. Each story, in its own way, has demonstrated Our Lady's particular love for this antiphon. It could be argued that it is her favorite. Seeing that I'm a Dominican religious sister, I would naturally want to teach you some Dominican stories about Our Lady and the Salve Regina. I would like to tell you two stories in particular that involve Saint Dominic speaking to the Blessed Mother and about the devil's fear of Our Lady and anyone who sings the Salve Regina. Long ago, in fact, about 800 years ago, in the middle of the night, Saint Dominic, the founder of the Dominican order, was walking down a monastery hallway. He was praying for each of the brothers while he was going past each of their rooms. The brothers were at this time quietly sleeping in their beds. As Saint Dominic came to the end of one hallway, he looked up to see that at the opposite end there were three beautiful women approaching him. The woman in the center was the most beautiful and noble. Her two companions were carrying a magnificent vase and an aspergillum, respectively. As you see here, this is an aspergillum. The lady with the aspergillum, or holy water sprinkler, would give this holy instrument to the royal lady in the middle, who would sprinkle and bless each brother individually as she walked by their rooms. Dominic moved forward to meet them and lay prostrate at their feet, begging the most beautiful lady for her name. She said, "I am she whom you invoke every night when you say, 'Turn them, most gracious advocate, thine eyes of mercy towards us.' I prostrate myself before my son and entreat him to protect this order." Dominic knew that she was the Blessed Mother and that she approved that the Dominicans pray the Salve Regina every night. Dominic also went to ask Mary who were her companions, and Our Lady replied that they were Saint Cecilia and Saint Catherine of Alexandria. The three ladies continued to bless all the friars and then disappeared. Saint Dominic prayed with extra fervor that night, and when all the brothers were up early the next morning, he exhorted them towards an ever deeper devotion to the Holy Queen of Heaven. A great love for Our Lady has always been present in the history and life of the Dominican order. Saint Dominic fostered this love by his own example, but other friars kept the fire burning. For example, Blessed Jordan of Saxony, the brother who was to lead the Dominican order just after Saint Dominic's death, began the tradition of singing the Salve Regina and not just reciting it. This is what was done up to the death of Saint Dominic. The story is an interesting one and goes like this. Blessed Jordan of Saxony was just placed at the head of a new province in Lombardy, Italy, when he was visiting the Friary of Bologna, where a certain brother Bernard was suffering from an attack by an evil spirit and was utterly tormented. So terrible was the nightly attacks of the devil that no

one had any rest or peace. Soon, Blessed Jordan knew that he must do something, or the brother would go crazy from lack of sleep and terror. It was decided that every night the friars, or brothers, of Bologna would sing the Salve Regina, begging Our Lady for her special protection. Blessed Jordan knew that the devil cannot stand being anywhere near the Blessed Mother, or even hear her name. From that friary, the practice of singing the Salve Regina at the end of every day spread to every Dominican house, and from there to many other orders of religious communities, such as Franciscans and Carmelites. To this day, the last act of Dominicans throughout the world is to sing the Salve Regina while processing to one of her images or statues. Love of Our Lady brings abundant blessings and graces. One does not pray to get gifts, but true prayer from a sincere heart cannot but bring our Blessed Mother joy and happiness to her most loving Son, Jesus Christ. Hopefully, you will see in these stories the power of Our Lady's intercession and find good reasons for you to foster a love for this most holy Queen. She is here to help us, here to guide us to her Son, here to draw us into the freedom of holiness. I challenge you to pray this prayer every night that you too might be protected from all evil. We need to take a short break, but please stay with me, for when you come back, I will test your knowledge of the hymn, the Salve.

0: Hello, I'm Hannah. The stories of the saints help us to grow in holiness. Let's take a look at St. Francis de Sales and how he turned to the Blessed Mother.
1: Stories of the saints. St. Francis de Sales feels condemned. When 17-year-old Francis was studying in Paris, the devil tempted him to believe he was condemned to hell. This caused him to go sleepless, lose his appetite, and grow sad and weary. His friends and teachers were concerned with the change in his demeanor. After a month of this torture, he entered a church and begged the Virgin Mary to intercede on his behalf so that he might at least love God in this life. His honest plea was heard, and the darkness that was suffocating his spirit instantly disappeared. In response to this favor, he promised to preserve his virginity and to pray the Holy Rosary daily. St. Francis de Sales was born in 1567 and passed away in 1622. First a priest, then the Bishop of Geneva, he was an untiring missionary in Protestant regions and the author of the famous book, Introduction to the Devout Life. His feast day is January the 24th.
0: Let's pray that the lives of the saints, and in particular the life of St. Francis de Sales, will help lead us closer to Jesus.

0: Welcome back. Now that we have discussed the seasonal antiphon of the Salve Regina, the life of St. Bernard of Clairvaux, and the early stories of the Dominican Order, let's see what you remember. Question 1. What do the Latin words Salve Regina mean in English? A. Loving Mother the Redeemer. B. Hail Holy Queen. C. Hail Queen of Heaven. D. Queen of Heaven.
1: Hail Holy

0: Queen?
1: It's B, Hail Holy Queen. Question 2. When is the antiphon or hymn Salve Regina traditionally sung in the church year? A, from Advent through Christmas. B, after Christmas through Lent. C, during the Easter season. Or D, after Easter until Advent.
0: After Easter until Advent.
1: D, after Easter until Advent. Did you get it right? Now question number 3. Who is most often attributed with writing the antiphon Salve Regina? A, Saint Bernard of Clairvaux. B, Blessed Herman the Cripple. C, Pope Eugene II. Or D, the angels sang it to Saint Bernard of Clairvaux.
0: Saint Bernard of Clairvaux.
1: It's A, Saint Bernard of Clairvaux. Question 4. In the Salve Regina, the Blessed Mother is called our advocate. What does that mean? A, Mary is our helper. B, Mary pleads for us before God. C, Mary sends us angelic help. Or D, Mary hands us to Jesus at the moment of our death.
0: Mary pleads for us before God.
1: This one might be a little tough. Did you say B, Mary pleads for us before God? If you did, you're right. Finally, question 5. Which religious community began singing the Salve Regina to protect the community from the attacks of the devil? A, Franciscans. B, Dominicans. C, Cistercians. Or D, Carthusians. I'll give you a hint. I'm in this order.
0: Dominicans!
1: You got it. It's B, Dominicans. Good job, boys and girls. Finally, the moment you've been waiting for. The Truth in the Heart Choir will now sing the Salve Regina in the church's most traditional and well-known melody. Sisters, let's begin.

Thank you for joining me for Truth in the Heart. I hope that you have enjoyed learning about the timeless antiphon in honor of the Blessed Virgin Mary. I hope that you will come back to learn more about the truths and traditions of your Catholic faith. Bye, boys and girls.

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2: 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I'm Veronica Knuckles, and we're now in August, the month of the Immaculate Heart of Mary. Why is there an entire month devoted to her heart? Well, honoring her Immaculate Heart means we as Catholics look closely at her interior life, her purity, chastity, and piety, all the virtues perfected in her life. It means we meditate on both the joys and sorrows of her life. We recognize that her divine maternity extends to us as well. She is the Mother of God, and she is the Mother to all of us. There are many depictions of her Immaculate Heart, and we'll take a look at some of them today. Like this statue, it features the flame of love of the Immaculate Heart of Mary. You may be wondering, what is this devotion? It began in Budapest, Hungary, based on the mystical experiences of Elizabeth Kittelmann, a widow and mother of six. The core message is that Jesus Christ himself is the flame of love, flowing from the Immaculate Heart of Mary, and that this flame is a powerful gift of grace offered to humanity. When the Blessed Mother appeared to the three shepherd children at Fatima in 1917, she told them, "My Immaculate Heart will be your refuge and the way that will lead you to God." If we draw near to the Blessed Mother and strive to grow in holiness through her example, she will lead us to heaven. This statue was hand-painted in Colombia. It measures 8 1/4 inches high. The flame of love of the Immaculate Heart of Mary is item number L5515 and is $58.97. In art and jewelry, the Immaculate Heart of Mary is often pictured close to the Sacred Heart of Jesus. Wouldn't our two hearts bronze necklace and earring set make a gorgeous statement piece? All of these feature the Sacred Heart of Jesus behind the Immaculate Heart of Mary. There's even a tiny red crystal bead that dangles, as if pouring forth from the Sacred Heart. The bronze hearts are cast in the USA, and they each measure 3/4 inch by 1 inch. The pendant measures approximately 3/4 inch wide by 1.5 inches long. The total drop of each earring is 2 3/16 inches. On the earrings, the bronze-plated fish hooks are hypoallergenic and come with silicone stoppers.

A few details about the necklace. It has a lobster claw clasp and measures 19 inches long. As you can see, I am wearing this set today. The bronze two hearts necklace and earring set is item number BN230K for $58.95. These items are sold separately, but you'll save over $8 if you buy them together. When you wear this wool brown scapular featuring the Sacred and Immaculate Hearts, you will be placed under their special protection, according to the graces promised to those who are enrolled in the scapular and wear it faithfully. This brown scapular of Mount Carmel measures 2 inches by 1¾ inches. It was made of the finest European 100% wool and is super soft to the touch. It has wrap stitched edges and comes on a brown cord. Each side of the cord measures approximately 15 inches for a total opening of 30 inches. It arrives at your door in a clear plastic clamshell package. It even has an insert that has the blessing of a holy scapular prayer on the back, which may be used by your local priest when blessing the scapular. It was imported from Poland. The Sacred and Immaculate Hearts wool brown scapular is item number 15141 for $15.50. If you're looking for a way to display this devotion in your home, this Sacred Heart and Immaculate Heart artwork by Chambers set is on sale now. Each image measures 15½ inches wide by 19 inches high and has a sawtooth hanger on the back. This set is item number 31109K for $152.99. The Immaculate Heart of Mary is honored in a special way in this Holy Family Rosary with crystal beads. It is full of rich symbolism, fine materials, and devotional detail. For St. Joseph, we have brown beads. Of course, we have blue for the Virgin Mary. And there are clear crystal beads for Jesus in his glory. I think this is a really cool crucifix. It features the Virgin Mary and Mary Magdalene praying by the crucifix, symbolizing Christ's saving light. The centerpiece medallion of the Holy Family with the Divine Child reminds us of God's redemptive plan. It also has sacred medals after each mystery. They include the Archangel Gabriel, St. Joseph the Worker, the Immaculate Heart of Mary, and the Sacred Heart of Jesus. This would be a wonderful gift for a married couple, especially newlyweds. It's so important for families to look to the Holy Family as examples to grow in holiness, to love as they loved, to live as they lived, with Jesus at the center. Imagine how families can be transformed if they strived for this. This rosary was made in Italy with original Italian pieces, stainless steel, faceted crystals, and enameled metals. The Holy Family Rosary with crystal beads is item number H55R for $66.97. One way you can honor the Immaculate Heart of Mary year-round in your home is with this keepsake box. In sacred scripture, we're told that Mary kept in her heart all that was revealed to her about her role in salvation history. That includes the events of Jesus' life as they were unfolding. The prophet Simeon foretold that a sword would pierce Mary's heart, which you'll see in this image. This keepsake box measures approximately 4 inches by 5 inches and is 1½ inches deep. The double-hinged mahogany-stained box opens to reveal a plush red velvet lining that is ideal to store your rosary, special medals, jewelry, or keepsakes. The Immaculate Heart of Mary keepsake box is item number RBX12 for $24.95. You can decorate even the smallest corners of your home with this Immaculate Heart of Mary hanging plaque. Our Lady's garments in this image frame and focus our attention on her heart, which beats for love of her Son and has room in it for all of us. Holy reminders throughout the home are not just decorations, they are calls to prayer. Anytime you see an image of the Immaculate Heart of Mary in your home, you can pray, "Immaculate Heart of Mary, pray for us," or, "Mary, show me how to love Jesus like you do." Holiness doesn't happen through one big event, but through faithfulness in everyday moments. Every moment of your day can be an opportunity for prayer and devotion. This high-quality, durable wood plaque measures 5 inches wide by 7 inches high by 1/4 inch deep. It is strung on a twine rope so you can hang it up on your wall. It was proudly made in the USA. The Immaculate Heart of Mary hanging plaque

is item number HP519, now for only $10.99. I'm a big fan of having holy reminders throughout the home. What better reminder to pray when you open your eyes in the morning or before you close them at night than this Immaculate Heart of Mary pillowcase? 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These prayer pillowcases are also a great way to learn prayers and are a reminder to begin and end each day with a prayer. We have even more featuring different prayers and quotes on EWTNRC.com, so be sure to check them all out. The Immaculate Heart of Mary pillowcase is item number 7244 for $19.95. If you're looking for a way to incorporate her Immaculate Heart in your yard or garden, consider this 24-inch white outdoor statue. It is item number 2465W for $86. August 4th is the feast day of St. John Vianney. If you don't know much about the great saint, one of the first things you ought to know is that, allegedly, the devil told St. John Vianney, "If there were three such priests as you, my kingdom would be ruined." Whoa. He is a powerhouse priest for sure. And this new book, Coached by the Curé, Lessons in Shepherding with St. John Vianney, illuminates the path for Catholic parents and all who seek to bring lost souls back from modern ideologies, indifference, and confusion. St. John Vianney, the humble curé of Ars, is celebrated for his devotion and closeness to God. Author Kevin Wells gives us this book that explores his teachings, revealing why he dedicated himself to serving poor sinners. He understood his role as shepherd of souls. At a time when Catholic youth faced a modernist secular culture, Vianney emerges as a beacon for young souls. Parents, laity, and clergy will learn about his fortitude, humility, Eucharistic love, and courage. Within these pages, you'll discover the saintly traits of Vianney, the pastor who sacrificed his life for sinners. Parents, laity, and clergy alike will find inspiration from the Curé of Ars, who was willing to sacrifice everything for the sake of even a single soul. This paperback book has 171 pages. The new book, Coached by the Curé, Lessons in Shepherding with St. John Vianney, is item number 75527 for $14.95. Next, I have the St. John Vianney statue. St. John Vianney was born into a poor farming family. Since he grew up during the French Revolution, he had to practice his faith in secret. Although he felt called to be a priest, he struggled in seminary, but by the grace of God, was ordained. He became highly sought after in his little parish in Ars. Pilgrims flock to hear him preach, go to confession, and receive spiritual direction. It's said that sometimes he could read souls and spent up to 16 hours a day in the confessional. Father John Vianney wanted nothing more than to live a hidden life of prayer and communion with God, but it was not to be. Our Lord called him out of his comfort zone time and time again. He died in 1859 and was canonized in 1925. At 12 and a half inches tall, you can see in this statue, he's wearing a purple stole, ready to reconcile sinners to God. This would make a sweet gift for the priest in your parish, as he is the patron saint of priests. This statue was hand-painted and was imported from Peru. The St. John Vianney statue is item number V0967 for $68.97. I really like the title of this book, The Curé of Ars, The Priest Who Outtalked the Devil. Written by Milton Lomas, it tells the story of Jean-Marie Vianney, a farm boy born during the French Revolution, who longed to become a priest, but he could not learn Latin. It seemed as if the humble, lovable, slow-thinking Jean-Marie would never be ordained. But he did become a priest, and such a holy one that he is now invoked as the patron saint and model for parish priests everywhere. To many, he is known, not by name, but simply as the Curé of Ars, the parish priest who devoted his life to the little village of Ars and so successfully led his people to sanctity that he became a prime target of the devil. I mentioned earlier that even the devil understood his power.

We should pray for our priests, that they be as holy, courageous, and vigilant as St. John Vianney. This 148-page paperback book is part of the Vision Series of Saints, aimed at age 9 to 15-year-olds, but adults can learn a lot, too. Actually, I'm told that

take a look at this genuine gemstone rosary bracelet designed to tell the story of St. John Vianney. It features faceted crystals, pyrite, dyed howlite, and jade. It has enameled medals and a genuine Italian medal of the saint. Additional details include an angel wing, cross, and purple leaves. It comes with a small booklet in English and Spanish explaining the meaning behind the beads and medals. For example, the white beads are reflective of how the saint could see through souls, even unconfessed sins. The blue represents how, during a spiritual attack, Satan admitted to St. John Vianney that he couldn't fight against the protection the saint received from the Blessed Virgin Mary. Every component of this bracelet will remind you of the heights of holiness reached by the powerful priest who came from a poor, unassuming farm family. God can do great things through you too if you stay in a state of grace and seek to follow him. These bracelets will stretch to fit most wrists, and here you can see what it looks like on. The genuine gemstone St. John Vianney Rosary Bracelet is item number 29099 and is currently on sale for only $16.99. You may also like the sterling silver St. John Vianney pendant. The medal measures 1 inch tall by 3/4 inch wide. It comes on a 24-inch endless light rhodium heavy curb chain. It is item number 7282SS for $114.50. If you like sending notes or mailing cards, I think you'll love our packs of assorted greeting cards for various occasions. This one is a 14-pack featuring saints. It comes with a variety of saintly quotations and prayers on each card. This set includes one of each of the 14 different designs: St. Joseph, St. Patrick, St. Veronica, St. John Vianney, St. Nicholas, St. Michael, St. Dominic, St. Peter, St. Benedict, St. Catherine of Siena, St. Joan of Arc, St. Therese of Lisieux, Saints Martha and Mary, and St. Anthony of Padua. What you're seeing right now is only some of the set because they won't all fit on this table. Each card measures 4 1/4 by 5 1/2 inches, and the set includes 14 envelopes. Every one has a detailed full-color design on both the front and on the back. On the back of each card, you'll find a quote, Bible verse, or a prayer. And they are blank on the inside, ready to be filled with your words. The 14-pack of assorted greeting cards for various occasions featuring the saints is item number 9993 for $15.95. The Transfiguration of the Lord is celebrated on August 6th, and you can add a holy reminder of the Transfiguration in your home with this framed Greek icon. It shows Christ transfigured in glory beside Moses and Elijah. You can see Peter, James, and John lying flat on their faces before the heavenly vision. The depictions on either side show our Lord with the three apostles before and after the event. The decorative gold wood frame measures 5 3/4 inch by 7 1/4 inches. This piece was imported from Greece. You can see here on the back that it has an easel finished back for tabletop display, as well as a hook so you can hang it on your wall. The Transfiguration Greek icon is item number 4605 for $22. All right, new triptych alert. This one shows the Resurrection of Christ icon with feast days. This arch triptych has a colorful icon of the resurrection on the center panel with 4 scenes from his life on the side panels. On the left panel, we can see the Transfiguration of Christ and the Annunciation of the Archangel Gabriel to the Blessed Virgin Mary. On the right, you'll find the Ascension of Christ and the Baptism in the Jordan. The gold and silver foil prints are mounted to 1/4 inch thick pressed wood panels with 2 hinges on each side. It measures 8 3/4 inches wide by 6 1/4 inches high when opened. If you close it up, it becomes 4 1/4 inches wide, and you can see the outside is finished in blue with decorative gold detail. Just look at how it shines. This new Resurrection of Christ icon triptych with feast days is item number TR22 for $30. There are a couple other saints I want to tell you about today. This week on August 8th, we celebrate the Feast of St. Dominic. He is the founder of the Dominicans, also known as the Order of Preachers, devotee of the Holy Rosary, and patron saint of astronomy and astronomers. It is said that when his mother was pregnant with him,

She had a dream that her son would be a shining light to the church. In the dream, she saw the moon on his forehead. Later, when Dominic was baptized, it's told that his godmother saw a shining star on his brow. You can share your devotion to St. Dominic by wearing this St. Dominic hand-engraved pewter medal. It measures 1.5 inches and comes on a 24-inch stainless steel chain. It is packaged with an embossed pamphlet that contains information about St. Dominic on the inside and a prayer to St. Dominic on the back. That prayer reads, O holy priest of God and glorious patriarch, St. Dominic, thou who was the friend, the well-beloved son, and confidant of the Queen of Heaven, and didst work so many miracles by the power of the Holy Rosary, have regard for my necessities. On earth you opened your heart to the miseries of your fellow men, and your hands were strong to help them. Now in heaven your charity has not grown less, nor has your power waned. Pray for me to the Mother of the Rosary and her Divine Son, for I have great confidence that through your assistance I shall obtain the favor I so much desire. Amen. This item was made in the USA. The St. Dominic hand-engraved pewter medal on a 24-inch chain with pamphlet is item number 50428 for $19.50. Do you know how the rosary came about? It was through an apparition of the Blessed Virgin Mary that St. Dominic received the form of the rosary that we pray today. The religious order he founded, the Dominicans, is widely credited with promoting the devotion throughout the world. You can honor him in your home with this statue. You can see here that the Holy Rosary is visible hanging from his cincture, and he's wearing the black and white colors of the Dominican habit. St. Dominic also is holding a lily, symbolic of holy purity, and a book to symbolize his great knowledge and the written rule of the Dominican order. Fun fact, along with being the patron saint of astronomy and astronomers, he is also the patron of falsely accused people and the Dominican Republic. The statue was handmade in Colombia and measures about 12 inches tall. The St. Dominic 12-inch statue is item number V0929 for $62.97. St. Teresa Benedicta of the Cross, who may be more commonly known as Edith Stein, is remembered on August 9th. She was a profound philosopher, and her writings on the nature of women greatly influenced Pope St. John Paul II. For an in-depth look into the deep philosophical mind of a great saint, we have this new book, The Personalism of Edith Stein, A Synthesis of Thomism and Phenomenology by Robert McNamara. Edith Stein's life and work touched many of the major ideas and struggles of the 20th century. Through her life, and ultimately her martyrdom in a concentration camp, she stood as witness to the importance of truth and faith, even in the face of oppressive political systems. As a philosopher, she brought together modern phenomenology with the timeless thought of St. Thomas Aquinas. Today, she's recognized as one of the great Catholic thinkers of the last century, drawing interest from both believers and seekers alike. The Personalism of Edith Stein explores her later writings, focusing on her understanding of the human person and our relationship with God. Within these pages, McNamara shows us how Stein deepens Aquinas' teachings while also reshaping them through a more personal, experience-based lens. The result is a rich, original version of the human person, rooted in both tradition and insight. And if you want a little bit more information on this book and the author of this book, you can tune into Women of Grace. We've got him coming on, and you can watch it on video on demand. This paperback book contains 297 pages. The Personalism of Edith Stein, A Synthesis of Thomism and Phenomenology, is item number 41265 for $34.95. The saint is also featured on this beautiful sterling silver Our Lady of Mount Carmel four-way pendant with chain. The five-way medal features St. Thérèse of Lisieux at the top, St. Edith Stein on the right, St. Elizabeth of Hungary at the bottom, St. Teresa of Avila on the left, and Our Lady of Mount Carmel in the center. It measures 1.25 inches tall by 1 inch wide and comes on a 24-inch endless light rhodium heavy curb chain. It is item number 5702SS for $128.50. In August, families are preparing to start the new school year. I'm delighted to show you a few items specially curated from our homeschooling collection

0: This is the new volume. It's The Power of Prayer from the Building Blocks of Faith series. This series uses many figures to teach about the Catholic faith in a really fun, easy to understand way. The first two volumes they published were about the Holy Mass and the Seven Sacraments. In this new volume, you can follow Cynthia and Fulton on another epic adventure of faith. They help you discover who you really are, a child of God, and learn how to answer this call by growing closer to God through prayer. Each action-packed page features engaging brick-built scenes that bring Bible stories, saints, and prayers to life. Kids are captivated by the vibrant photos and comic-style storytelling, while parents delight in watching their faith come alive in their children's hearts. Children will learn how to talk to God through various types of prayer, such as the Rosary, Novenas, Stations of the Cross, Liturgy of the Hours, Consecrations, and more, and build holy habits that'll last a lifetime. They'll also learn how to worship God joyfully in the ancient prayers of the Holy Mass, presented in both English and Latin. I'll tell you, I'm not a mom yet, and I'm definitely eyeing this up for my nieces and nephews. I think you'll like it too. This hardcover book is 177 pages. It's designed for ages 5 to 13, or grades kindergarten through 8th, but I'll be willing to bet all ages will thoroughly enjoy reading this book together. The Power of Prayer, Building Blocks of Faith series is item number 6745 for $29.95. If you'd like to get the full Building Blocks of Faith series book set, that includes the Catechism of the Seven Sacraments and the Holy Mass on Earth as it is in Heaven, that set is item number 6745K for $79.99. I'm really excited to tell you about this next item. You can enter into the most important tale of all, the true story of God's love for you, in this new book, The Story of All Stories, a story Bible for young Catholics. Author Emily Stimson Chapman, acclaimed for her theological depth and engaging style, brings the Bible's greatest stories to life for young readers. Illustrated by Diana Renzina in a timeless, captivating style, this book introduces the Bible's overarching stories, events, and characters, preparing readers to eventually encounter the full Bible at an older age. It is uniquely Catholic as it features biblical typology, showing how Old Testament stories point to Jesus, Mary, and the Church, and the sacraments, along with illuminating quotes in every chapter from saints, popes, and church fathers. This book would be a lasting resource for Catholic parents, teachers, catechists, and godparents to form young imaginations with the beauty and power of the gospel. It is recommended for children aged 7 to 13. This hardcover Bible is 496 pages. The Story of All Stories, a story Bible for young Catholics, is item number 2214 for $49.95. 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On next week's show, we'll have even more great holy reminders to show you. St. John Chrysostom is known for saying, "Raising your child properly is a greater inheritance than riches. Let us bestow great care upon them and do everything that the evil one may not rob us of them." Through the intercession of the Immaculate Heart of Mary, St. John Vianney, and all of the saints, I pray that you will persevere in faith so that you might one day become a great saint. I'll see you next week. May God bless you and your family.
1: I'm Veronica Dudo in Washington, D.C. Tonight on EWTN News Nightly, Michigan's Democratic Senate primary comes down to a narrow win. We'll explain why this is a big deal. Plus, it may be August, but it is snowing in the Papal Basilica of St. Mary Major. We'll take you there. Join us for news.

0: news from a Catholic perspective tonight.
1: So welcome to this semi-quincentennial minute where we celebrate America's 250th birthday. Today I want to talk about the bells that rang on the 200th anniversary of America, the bicentennial, that will ring again on this semi-quincentennial on July 4th at 2 p.m. Eastern. And so I expect that we all will be paying attention. If you have some bells, ring them. If you know your church has bells, have them ring the bells, so we can come together and remember and be thankful to God for the country he's given us, and to take the time to do that and make the day, in whatever way you can, a special day by preparing for it, by getting, you know, like Advent, you prepare for Christmas, prepare for in a principled way so you can, when you get to that point, you really know what you're celebrating and you really know what your task is ahead to help redirect the country away from the awful non-American direction it's going. So, but really enjoy those bells and be a part of it. Thank you for listening. This has been another Semi-Quincentennial Minute.

Welcome to England and welcome to this Shrewsbury Diocese. We're here at Thornycroft Hall in the Cheshire countryside, which is today a centre of Opus Dei, who have welcomed us for the filming of this series. As we reflect upon the saints, and in particular upon St John Mary Vianney, as a saint for priests, a saint for parishes, and a saint for the new evangelisation. I had the privilege of accompanying the heart, the relic of the heart of St John Vianney on the pilgrimage through England. And I wanted us to begin very much in a parish church. We began in an urban parish church, which of course was the scene of St John Vianney's own life and ministry, an ordinary parish. And it was wonderful to be accompanied by the prayer and the intercession of so many through the days of that pilgrimage. It's a little like a hidden stream beneath the ground which wells up visibly in certain places. And so with the many thousands who are inspired to come to pray as individuals, as families, with one of the great saints in the history of the church, a saint who was a parish priest. And it was eventually to Shrewsbury, a historic English town, and to the cathedral of this diocese that the relic of St John Vianney was brought. And to all those who might know something of the story of that historic English town, it awakened the echoes of history, because it was to the town of Shrewsbury 8 centuries ago that the relics of another saint, Saint Winifred of Holywell, were brought to inspire prayer and pilgrimage among so many people. This event is recorded in the beautiful stained glass

glass windows of the Cathedral of St. Winifred's Chapel. And it is, of course, famously, or perhaps infamously, retold in the Cadfael novels. St. Winifred, a young woman who heroically bore the marks of violence for her faithfulness, inspired a renewed faithfulness and perhaps a quiet heroism in a countless number of pilgrims that passed through the medieval streets of Shrewsbury. Some historians have associated such pilgrimages with their economic benefits in bringing a flow of trade and visitors, yet this would represent a very one-dimensional vision of the Christian past. The reality was, I am sure, much deeper, much richer. The relics of the saints and their pilgrimages contributed to the spiritual growth of the Christian people. As recent historians have observed, everyday life in England for 1,000 years and in so many places were intertwined with the communion of the saints. In their feast days and in their prayerful concern for the practical realities of life, from everything from childbirth to manual labour. The pilgrimages to the shrines of the saints allowed a release temporarily from everyday tasks. People could step back from those everyday preoccupations and see the priorities of life anew, in the light of eternity, in the light of the example of the saints. The pilgrimage, which similarly led many hundreds of thousands to Ars, a tiny village in France of no more than 230 inhabitants, took place during St. John Mary Vianney's own lifetime. Many, like those pilgrims of centuries past, sought a new beginning in their Christian lives by the help of his priestly ministry and his shining example. Today, this pilgrimage, we might say, is reversed as the relic of the heart of the Curé of Ars goes out from Ars. It is his heart which points us to where our own hearts must surely be placed. Physical healings were recorded at Ars, but the real miracles were the conversion of hearts, not only in that once indifferent parish, but in those vast crowds for whom Christ the Lord felt such compassion in the gospel. Christ's compassion was thus extended to many in the heart of a priest who gave himself tirelessly for their salvation. Father Vianney eventually had to start his day at 1 o'clock each morning, when his lantern would promptly appear as he made his way to the church. Meanwhile, the crowds, harassed and dejected, were even at that hour ready and waiting to hear words of hope or kindly warning, and words of absolution and healing that only a priest can bring. It is the saints who enable us always to regain our bearings in this way, to see where the priorities of our own time should be placed. It is always with a certain wonder that I glimpse from an incoming aircraft the lights of our
cities.

as you come in to land. The saints, we might say, are like those countless points of light seen from an aircraft window, allowing us to glimpse the goal and destination towards which we are now journeying. They reflect for us the one light of Jesus Christ in so many human lives, times, and situations. In this way, they not only show us the goal, but more, they show us how to reach it. The Curie of Ars would himself reflect that not all the saints started well, but they all finished well. And however we may have started, we must all finish well. We must all of us, in the end, finish as saints. A meeting which is today celebrated and marked by a monument in the fields outside of the village of Ars tells the story of St. John Vianney on his way through the mist of a winter morning, being unable to find Ars, his parish, for the first time, and meeting a shepherd boy who showed him the way. He would famously reply to the shepherd boy in these words, "My young friend, you have shown me the way to Ars. I shall show you the way to heaven." From the first moment of his arrival in the parish, his clear supernatural aim was to help the people of Ars attain heaven, which is, as the Catechism says, the ultimate end and fulfillment of the deepest human longings, the state of supreme and definitive happiness, to be with Christ forever. To understand this hope is to understand both St. John Vianney's and indeed the whole church's mission. How beautiful, how great, the Curie of Ars would say, to know, to love, to serve God. We have nothing but that to do in this world. Anything we do apart from that is a waste of time. Like the century the Lord wished to appoint in his prophets, St. John Vianney would unhesitatingly warn of sin. Yet his formula for holiness was a remarkably simple and practical one. Do only, he said, what you can offer to God. In this, the Curie of Ars would tax his ingenuity, as Blessed John Paul II put it. He would tax his ingenuity to respond to his parishioners' spiritual, moral, and social needs. This was truly to be a new evangelization. His parish became what one author describes as a scene of battle, but one in which always, at the center, were the means of grace, the very source of grace. It struck me when the heart of St. John Vianney was placed in the chapel of the seminary at Oscott College in Birmingham, where another John Henry Newman, had preached his most celebrated sermon to the newly restored English hierarchy, that those two men, so different, not only in nationality, but in education and background, were united in a single mission.

one a towering intellectual, the other a simple parish priest, but both united in truth and finally in holiness. Newman had looked forward when preaching in that chapel where the relic of the Curia of Ars would one day be venerated to what he called a new springtime for the church in this land. A second spring, he called it. The world grows old, he declared, but the church is ever young. The church is ever young in her saints. They are timeless. They never become old-fashioned. They continue to speak to our hearts. Yet they urge us on in the struggle in which the church is engaged until the end of time. The future, the world, the society now taking shape is always difficult to foresee. It would have been hard when I was a seminarian to foresee that Christians in England might one day face prosecution with legal sanctions in some situations for giving witness to their faith. Not under a Soviet dictatorship, as we might have anticipated, but in the gentle reign of Queen Elizabeth II. Many of us perhaps failed to see what profounder minds and deeper hearts did see. The insight of our Holy Father Pope Benedict, like his blessed predecessor John Paul II, who saw the emergence of what Pope Benedict has described as a dictatorship of relativism, threatening to obscure the unchanging truth about man's nature, his destiny, and his ultimate good. The eyes of the saints are those who so often see where this real struggle is to be found. What the Second Vatican Council would describe as a struggle continuing to the end of time, amid the joys and sorrows, the hopes and anguish of the people of our time. Heaven's answer to the upheavals of revolutionary France, to the destructive ideologies, the coming infidelity, as Newman called it, would be seen as much in the humble Curé of Ars as in the great and humble Oxford intellectual, Blessed John Henry Newman, two faithful priests. Each point us towards the real drama of our age, our lifetime, beneath the sometimes calm experiences of the surface. As when John Henry Newman spoke to seminarians in 1873 of what he called the coming infidelity, this was a theme he would often return to. And he said in words that I'm sure slightly astonished those seminarians, that I think the trials which lie before us are as such as would appall, make dizzy, such courageous hearts as Saint Athanasius and Saint Gregory, a darkness different in kind from any that has been before it. Yet in his perhaps most famous speech, or his more famous speech, receiving the Cardinal's hat in 1879, Blessed John Henry would say emphatically, this present ordeal, though different from any preceding it, will be overcome. I lament it deeply, he said, because I foresee it may be the ruin of many souls,
but I have no fear at all that it can really do aught serious harm to the Word of God, to our Almighty King, the Lion of the tribe of Judah, faithful and true, or to his vicar on earth. The watchful, sometimes sleepless eyes of the Curé of Ars saw as much from his tiny rural village, and his calm voice speaks with evangelical simplicity and the same assurance of faith. With the name of Jesus, we shall overthrow the demons, we shall put them to flight, he declared. With this name, if they dare to attack us, our battles will be victories. This is the assurance which the saints give to us all. In St. Paul's phrase, they show us the truth of the words that the apostle himself needed to hear. My grace is sufficient for you, for my power is made perfect in weakness. I have no insight to make prophecies for the shape and the challenges of the future before us. Though each bishop is asked to adopt a motto, and to do so with perhaps an eye to the future, to the mission before him, I took my motto from the 15th chapter of St. John's Gospel, where our Lord tells us, without me, you can do nothing. This was rendered as nihil sine Christo, meaning nothing without Christ. And this is the truth which all the saints have shown us. Without me, you can do nothing. It is the lesson we must learn on this earth every day, as St. John Vianney did, beginning kneeling before the tabernacle in silent prayer. We should consider those moments we have spent before the Blessed Sacrament, he said, as the happiest of our lives. We need to be convinced of this. A priest told me recently that he was quietly praying in the church when a lady came up to him and said, Father, I saw you were doing nothing. Well, we need to realize that we are doing something. In fact, the one indispensable thing. Ah, if we had the eyes of angels to see our Lord Jesus Christ, who is present on this altar, the Curé of Ars said to his parishioners, how we should love him. We should nevermore wish to part from him. We would wish always to remain at his feet. It would be a foretaste of heaven. All else would become insipid to us. The happiness of heaven, the Curé of Ars went as far as to say, was easy to acquire. The good God has furnished us with so many means to attain heaven. It is the Church, the Second Vatican Council reminded us, that the fullness of the means of salvation have been deposited. It is in her that by the grace of God we acquire holiness. Pope Benedict observed how in all his pastoral activity, the Curé of Ars created a virtuous circle from the altar to the confessional. He sought in every way, Pope Benedict observed, by his preaching and powers of persuasion, to help his parishioners to rediscover the meaning and beauty of

of the sacrament of penance, presenting it as an inherent demand of the Eucharistic presence. In this was to be found the path to holiness, the way to heaven, and he wanted all the people of ours to share it. His was truly and uncompromisingly a pastoral approach. His was a knowledge, a close knowledge of his people. He knew exactly where they were and where they had drifted. And he knew clearly where he must now seek to lead them. He would one day happily refer to the parish cemetery as the sacred reliquary of the parish, the place where the earthly remains of the saints of his parish would be found. I wonder whether this perspective of eternity, the hope of heaven, the goal of holiness, which the Second Vatican Council reminded us is a universal call, is quite so clear in our pastoral planning as it was in the mind and heart of this pastor, truly after the heart of Christ. Strengthened by so many and such great means of salvation, the Second Vatican Council declared, all the faithful, whatever their condition or state, though each in his own way, are called by the Lord to the perfection of sanctity, by which the Father himself is perfect. We have no other goal on this earth, as Pope Benedict wanted to remind the children of Great Britain during his visit. There is something I very much want to say to you, the Holy Father said. I hope that among those who are listening to me today, there are some of the future saints of the 21st century. What God wants most of all for each one of you is that you should become holy. He loves you more than you could ever begin to imagine, and he wants the very best for you. And by far the best thing for you is to grow in holiness. May St. John Vianney, a saint for priests, a saint for parishes, a saint for the new evangelization, speak to our hearts and show us, like that shepherd boy, with all of the saints, the way to heaven. Amen. Thank you for being with me today, and I hope you will be able to join me next time for the final part of this series, when I have something to say to you which comes from the heart and speaks straight to the heart. God bless you.

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1: I'm Veronica Dudo in Washington, D.C. Tonight on EWTN News Nightly, Midwestern shockwaves. Michigan's Democratic Senate primary comes down to a narrow win. Why it could become a big deal come November. A favorite son returns. Pope Leo XIV will travel to Latin America in November. Why this trip will be different from his previous visits. Plus, it may be August, but it's snowing in the Papal Basilica of St. Mary Major. We'll take you there. These stories and more tonight.
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1: Thank you for being with us on the Feast of the Dedication of St. Mary Major, which is also sometimes referred to as Our Lady of the Snows. Our top story tonight, the political landscape for November is now a bit clearer after a number of primary elections took place across five states last night. From the Rust Belt to the Great Plains, voters made their voices heard. All eyes were on Michigan, where a high-stakes battle for the U.S. Senate nomination for Democrats drew national attention. Let's check in with Capitol Hill correspondent Eric Rosales with the latest results. Eric.
2: Well, good evening, Veronica. Yes, a major victory for the far less socialist wing of the Democratic Party in Michigan, a purple state. Former public health official Abdul El Sayed beat out his moderate contender, Congresswoman Haley Stevens, by just one percentage point. The race was so close that it wasn't called until this morning. Now, this race was widely viewed as a proxy war for the soul of the Democratic Party. Speaking to voters, El Sayed says the power of the people beat the power of the money.
3: If you're a patriot, then you better fight for an America that is America for all of her kids. That's what this is about, building a movement to take our democracy back, to serve the people who absolutely deserve the best of what America has to offer them. That's the commitment all of us are making.
2: If elected, the 41-year-old would be the first Muslim senator in the U.S. Senate. El Sayed has campaigned on Medicare for all, taxing billionaires, and abolishing U.S. and Immigration and Customs Enforcement. He will face off against former Republican Congressman Mike Rogers.
4: He's in a different league altogether. About pushing that socialist agenda. The Democrat Socialists of America are in Michigan working for him right now. They're parachuting in from all over the country. Yeah, so we're going to talk about those differences.
2: Republicans were quick to fire back.
5: I think from an electoral perspective, does it make it easier for us as Republicans to message and draw the contract yet? Yes, but I think it's terrible for our country. I think we should have a sane party on the other side, and that's just not really where they're at anymore.
2: Holding on to the seat of retiring Senator Gary Peters is crucial to Democrats' chances to win a Senate majority in the November elections.
6: In Michigan, we are going to beat the Republicans, we're going to take Michigan, and we're going to win back the Senate.
7: Leadership. Plain and simple.
2: It is important to note that many

0: Those primary polls show Rogers with an early lead. Now, what's interesting up here is that some Democrats, like Senator John Fetterman, are starting to fire back at these socialist candidates and have publicly said that they should create their own party and not infiltrate the Democrats. In other news, we want to tell you about the House. It may be on recess, but several Republicans are under investigation by a House Ethics Committee. North Carolina Republican Congressman Chuck Edwards is accused of violating workplace harassment rules toward a female staffer. So far, some 16 witnesses have been interviewed, and the Ethics Committee is recommending that a House floor censure take place. Edwards has now suspended his reelection campaign. And Ohio Republican Max Miller is also under investigation following domestic abuse allegations. Miller says that he will not drop his reelection bid. So how does the speaker feel about all this? Well, Speaker Mike Johnson is calling for the process to play out. A lot of things happening up here on the Hill. Veronica, back to you in the studio.
1: Thanks, Eric. President Donald Trump and Vice President J.D. Vance are both reacting to Abdul El-Sayed winning Michigan's Democratic nomination for the U.S. Senate. President Trump calls the win great news for the Republican Party, and he slammed El-Sayed as a communist loser who hates Jews and Israel. And those weren't his only comments about that very close contest. White House correspondent Owen Jensen continues our team coverage tonight. Owen.
2: Veronica, good evening to you. President Donald Trump also said, as usual, the polls were way off on this one and warned that Democrats' quote, crazy policies will only get worse. And he also cast doubt on the integrity of the elections in Michigan. We'll put it up on the screen for you right now what he wrote. President Trump writes, Wayne County, Detroit in Michigan is one of the most corrupt voting areas in the United States, if not the world. It is strictly third world. Miracles happen in Wayne County, including more votes being cast than there are voters, by a lot. Get ready for another rigged election. Vice President J.D. Vance also weighed in on the Michigan primary results.
3: We don't want the next administration, whoever, you know, God forbid, you're going to have President El-Sayed in 3 years. We don't want him to undo all the incredible work that we've been doing.
2: Now, the Republican National Committee also says Abdul Sayed embodies the socialist takeover that wants to do away with the American way of life. Veronica?
1: Owen, I know you also track ongoing developments with Iran. What are you learning tonight?
2: That's right. President Trump was traveling out west with reporters when reporters asked him about the status of the Strait of Hormuz. As you've seen in recent days, there have been reports that the strait may reopen very soon. The president asked about that last night. Here's what he had to say.
4: A lot of progress has been made. What? And they called me and they said, please, let's talk. They want to talk. But the funny thing is they never mention that. They always say, we're not talking. But they called. They wanted to talk. We've been talking. They want to make a deal. They do not want to be hit.
2: President Trump may have another good reason for withholding fire. Reports claim the U.S. is running low on key missile defense weapons. But Secretary Pete Hegseth posted that is not true. And President Trump is returning back here to the White House from California and Nevada, where he was giving speeches and raising some money, doing some fundraising. Veronica?
1: And Owen, while the vice president weighed in on the Michigan race today, he was also discussing fraud. What did he say about that?
2: Yeah, very interesting day. The vice president met with lawmakers to discuss stiffer penalties for fraudsters. He wants states to share their data so they can use technology to fight back against fraud.
3: But I think the American people would be shocked to learn, because I was certainly shocked when I learned it a few months ago, that when we send tax dollars to the states to administer the STAT program, we have no visibility into who is ultimately getting those benefits.
5: Data sharing should be a requirement for participating in these programs, because that will unleash the power of American AI ingenuity and innovation in these agencies to stop the fraud before it happens. Because once it goes out the door, it's very difficult to get back.
2: Now, the White House says in the past, if you committed $1 million in fraud or less, you were unlikely to ever be criminally punished. And the Fraud Task Force said today it's identified $230 billion in fraud and stopped $56 billion in fraud payments from going out. A very busy day here at 1600 Pennsylvania. Send it back to you.
1: A lot happening. Owen, thanks so much. Dozens of immediate family members of active duty U.S. troops have been detained by federal

0: federal authorities after immigration protections for military households were officially ended. At least 55 spouses and parents of American soldiers have faced removal proceedings, with many spending months in custody. Affected military families describe a severe emotional toll. Meanwhile, former military officials warn that targeting the households of active duty service members risks undermining troop readiness and could pose a threat to national security. Most of those detained have been released, but they still face proceedings in court. Overnight, Russian missile strikes on Kyiv and surrounding areas have killed 17 people and wounded dozens of others. Ukrainian officials say the barrage targeted civilian warehouses. Moscow claims it hit military logistics centers. The deadly assault highlights Ukraine's critical shortage of air defense interceptors. President Zelensky is urging allies to speed up deliveries of Patriot systems or impose harsher sanctions. The overnight strikes follow just days after a drone incident in southern Russia, where Moscow reported that falling debris from a Ukrainian drone struck a packed beach, claiming at least 7 lives. Ukrainian President Zelensky has shared chilling video of a Russian drone hunting a civilian vendor. The footage shows the man desperately trying to flee as the drone circles and strikes the car where he tried to hide. He sustained injuries to his back and limbs. Zelensky says the world must see this evidence of Russian soldiers targeting civilians, a tactic the UN recently labeled a crime against humanity. China is retaliating against U.S. sanctions by slapping restrictions on 7 American entities, including biotech and research analytics firms. Beijing is also clamping down on drone exports to the U.S. The move follows a Trump administration ban on Chinese advanced robotics and power converters. This is in addition to the blacklisting of over 40 Chinese firms. Despite the economic crossfire, Chinese leader Xi Jinping is still expected in Washington next month to meet with President Trump. Recently, Washington also hit dozens of nations, including China, with tariffs up to 12.5% over forced labor concerns. We have a lot more still to come on EWTN News Nightly. Legal battle. New York's terminal patients now have the right to die, but can the state force religious ministries to participate? The major ruling you need to hear about ahead.
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0: New York's Medical Aid in Dying Act is now in effect for qualified terminally ill patients, despite a federal judge granting a temporary injunction exempting 4 Catholic nursing homes. These religious organizations include the Dominican Sisters of Hawthorne and are currently challenging the mandate on religious freedom grounds. Joining me now is Adele Keim, senior counsel at Beckett, which is representing the Catholic plaintiffs

0: in this case. Adele, thank you so much for coming on.
1: Veronica, thanks for having us.
0: New York's Medical Aid in Dying Act takes effect today. What does the law require of healthcare facilities and providers, and why do you argue that it left Catholic ministries with no meaningful religious

0: homes that wanted to allow it on their premises could opt in. New York has done something different. New York has created an opt-out law. The presumption is you're in unless you opt out. Even if you're eligible to opt out, which Catholic entities are, you can only opt out of the last two steps in the process, prescribing and ingesting. You can't opt out of your obligations to counsel patients about assisted suicide and the quote unquote benefits it would provide to them as they face the end of their lives. Catholic providers can't do that. It also doesn't let you opt out of letting your doctors qualify patients, take them through all of the steps they need to go through to get the drugs on your premises, in your hospital rooms. Again, Catholic facilities can't do that. And then on the other end, it doesn't let you opt out of, if you don't want any of this to happen on your premises, actually finding someone else to do it for them. Catholic entities, Catholic providers can't do that. If they can't help you kill themselves, they can't find you another doctor who'll do the deed instead. So the Catholic providers, the sisters, had to come into court and tell the federal courts, as is the federal court's job, hey, you need to protect us from this state law because it is violating our fundamental rights.
1: A federal judge has temporarily blocked New York from enforcing it against the sisters while the court case is ongoing. Can you briefly explain why that ruling is so significant?
0: It's a huge, huge step in the right direction, Veronica. The right to assisted suicide is not a fundamental right. The U.S. Supreme Court has said that under the U.S. Constitution, and the New York Supreme Court has said that under the New York Constitution. There is no fundamental right to kill yourself under New York or U.S. law. But you know what there is a fundamental right to, Veronica? Religious freedom. So the federal court has said that while our very serious and fundamental religious freedom claims are in court during this initial phase, the state of New York will not be able to enforce this law against the sisters who were trying to help people live to the end of their natural lives.
1: Adele, thank you so much for joining us, and please come back to give us an update.
0: Thank you, Veronica.
1: Joining me now is Colleen DeVos. Her father was a practicing Catholic with a terminal illness who chose to end his life through Canada's MAID program in 2023, despite his family's efforts to change his mind. Colleen, thank you so much for coming on today to share your powerful story.
2: Thank you very much for having me.
1: Could you take us back to when your father first told you and the family that he intended to pursue MAID? How did you react, and what was that experience like?
2: My father wasn't very forthcoming with his intentions, unfortunately. We did see some very fragile moments during the course of his illness, especially as it proceeded to overtake him, where he had mentioned it. We were advocating very strongly for hospice care or at-home palliative program, which is available to us. He seemed to agree with that, but unfortunately, as his symptoms became worse and the palliative program came into play, the nurse practitioner who was in charge of his medical care at home talked to him privately about his wanting to pursue the MAID route.
1: Now, he was 85. He also suffered from COPD. And you've described this as being able to book this even easier than an oil change. When you look back, your family felt increasingly sidelined during this process. Can you explain why?
2: Yes, we did. I think that we were in the trenches so much, trying to work very hard for palliative care, hopefully hospice admission. He was turned down on two occasions, deeming that his diagnosis wasn't enough to warrant hospice care. Unfortunately, that was a surprise to us because we could see he was deteriorating very quickly. So the irony of the availability of MAID that could be arranged very quickly was, again, as you say, sidelined us very much so. The instructions that came to us as a family, the receiving of literally the cardboard box in the mail that held all of the necessary provisions that they would need, and which we were instructed to keep very close care of. It was very difficult, and it was very simple.
1: On the day your father died, he was offered alternatives, including a hospice bed, yet he went ahead with MAID. Why do you think he decided to proceed?
2: I think he proceeded because of his

0: of hope. And I think he also, I think within his mental anguish, was looking for control, rather than relinquishing that control, to God and to the love of his family. We absolutely were prepared to provide him with round-the-clock care, but he unfortunately turned down the miracle, which we felt happened on the morning. They called us and said that a hospice bed was ready immediately for him. So it was very heartbreaking that he didn't accept the offer.
1: What is your message to lawmakers who advocate for these types of laws?
0: I would appeal to them to think about the sacred gift of life that we are given by God. And I don't believe that it's up to the lawmakers to determine, to give someone the autonomy to end their life.
1: Colleen, thank you so much for sharing your personal experience with us today and speaking out against MAID.
0: You're very welcome. Thank you for having me.
1: Up next on EWTN News Nightly, winter weather in the summer. How the church honors the miracle of the snow today with a special reenactment. Plus, the one prayer Pope Leo encourages us all to embrace.
2: Hello, family. I'm Montse Alvarado with some great news. EWTN's National Catholic Register has a new look. 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
1: Details tonight about the Pope's upcoming visit to South America. We now know when and where he will go. The trip will begin on November 6th and continue through November 17th. From the 6th to the 8th, the Holy Father will visit the cities of Montevideo, Paysandú, and Florida in Uruguay. From the 8th to the 11th, he will go to Buenos Aires, Cordoba, and Luján in Argentina. Then he goes to Peru, where he will visit Lima, Chiclayo, Cusco, and Pucallpa from the 11th to the 17th. Pope Leo was the Bishop of Chiclayo from 2015 to 2023. Pope Leo has sent a video message to the Knights of Columbus as they hold their 144th Supreme Convention in Denver, Colorado. In the message, the Holy Father reflects on the importance of charity and unity.
4: In an age all too often marked by division and pointed rhetoric, there's a great need for prophets of harmony who seek to build bridges and strive to reconcile opposing positions wherever possible.
1: The convention's theme is In the One, We Are One, which is also Pope Leo's motto. It comes from St. Augustine's commentary on Psalm 127, where he says, "Though as Christians we are many, in Christ we are one." For the first time in over a month, Pope Leo resumed his weekly general audience today. He picked up where he left off, continuing his catechesis on

0: The Second Vatican Council, he focused on Sacrosanctum Concilium, the Constitution on the Sacred Liturgy. In particular, he spoke of the Liturgy of the Hours. It's the official prayer of the Church offered at various times of the day in order to sanctify it. The Council Fathers and Pope Leo encourage all the faithful to pray it.
1: The Liturgy of the Hours needs to be more fully embraced and lived out in the daily lives of the baptized and of the communities. To the many people who wish to learn to pray, especially catechumens, it can offer the path and the school of Christian prayer.
0: Today, the Church celebrates not a saint, but a church, specifically the dedication of the Basilica of St. Mary Major, one of the four papal basilicas in Rome. EWTN News' Brian Schumacher tells us why this church is so important.
2: Behind me is the Papal Basilica of St. Mary Major, the oldest church in the West dedicated to the honor of the Blessed Virgin. That alone is impressive. But the church is a treasure trove of stories, relics, popes, and more that make it so beloved and important today.
1: It's the height of summer in the city of Rome.
3: Yeah, it's really warm in there. It's not very comfortable to walk around in this heat.
1: But inside the basilica, snow is falling. This is a reenactment of the miracle of the snow. The story goes that in the 4th century, a wealthy Roman couple prayed to the Virgin Mary. On the night of August 4th, Mary told them to build a church where they would find fresh snow the next morning. The snow fell on Rome's Esquiline Hill, and that's where the couple, true to their word, built the basilica. The rose petal snowfall happens every year on August 5th. But the church offers the faithful much more than a miraculous origin story.
3: So we were inside and it was amazing. The atmosphere was great and I really liked it and enjoyed it, yeah.
1: It also houses the Salus Populi Romani icon. According to tradition, it was painted by St. Luke the Evangelist, the patron saint of painters. And if that weren't enough, it also houses the relic of the Holy Crib, the manger in which the baby Jesus was laid to rest the night he was born. It's for that reason that St. Mary Major is also called the Bethlehem of the West. The first Christmas night mass was celebrated here, and the popes have kept the tradition alive for centuries.
2: The latest addition to this basilica's storied history came just 1 year ago when Pope Francis was buried inside because of his love of this church. In fact, during his papacy, he visited St. Mary Major more than 120 times to pray before the Salus Populi Romani icon. He joined seven other popes who were also buried inside. In Rome, Brian Schumacher, EWTN News Nightly.
0: We thank you for watching tonight. Remember, you can follow us on social media, Facebook, X, YouTube, and Instagram at EWTN News Nightly. I'm Veronica Dudo. Good night and God bless.
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Lord God, give us a repentant heart, that we may be sensitive to the things that offend thee. We may be sensitive to sin. We may be sensitive, Lord, not scrupulous, Lord, but sensitive. Be aware. Give us light that we're aware when we're in danger of occasions of sin. 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Amen.

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1: I'm Abigail Galvan. 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Counting the votes, reaction from Kansas after the unusual Republican primary pitting a pro-abortion candidate against one backed by pro-lifers. Making headlines, a pair of church leaders in California pushed back against the state's attempt to target Christian pregnancy centers. We hear from Archbishop Salvatore Cordeleone. Plus, a lot to swallow. Learn more about an initiative to fight human trafficking using coffee and workout routines.

0: Voters in Kansas went to the polls last night for an unusual primary election in the race for governor. And a pro-life candidate, Ty Masterson, scored a decisive victory. He finished ahead of pro-abortion candidate Vicky Schmidt. Though final results are not yet in, Schmidt appears likely to finish third. Masterson led throughout the night with around 43% of the vote. He was endorsed by President Trump and received a 100% grade from Kansans for Life. The Sunflower State also is set to consider several pro-life measures. For more, we turn to Peter Northcutt, Executive Director of Kansans for Life. Peter, it's great to have you back. Can you give us a snapshot of how last night went?
1: Yes, thanks so much for having me on. There were definitely some high points of last night. There were definitely some not great results that came in. So it was certainly a mixed bag for pro-lifers, the high point being the decisive win of Ty Masterson to gain the Republican nomination for governor. A decisive victory over pro-abortion candidate Vicky Schmidt. As you mentioned, Ty ended up getting about 43% of the vote. Still a few results that are still pending. Vicky Schmidt coming in at about 14% of the vote. So pro-lifers came out in droves, particularly on the Republican side, were united, and that was a great win, which is so important heading into November, where we need to put all of our force behind Ty Masterson to make sure we can get a pro-life governor here in the state of Kansas.
0: And what do you think made the difference in the GOP primary?
1: A big factor was unity behind Senate President Ty Masterson in this race, with pro-lifers coming out in droves, with President Trump's endorsement. Vicky Schmidt did have the Farm Bureau endorsement, which has been mentioned earlier. So she's a formidable opponent. But really, there was a constant message of not letting this pro-abortion extremist get the Republican nomination. That would have had national implications. So folks really got behind the Senate president here, especially here in the last week or so. And the results were stunning in a very, very good way, which is so important for us as we head into November.
0: How unusual is it for someone who received the endorsement of the Farmers Bureau to finish third?
1: Yes, I mean, that was the surprise with the rural connections that Vicky Schmidt had, especially with her running mate having been the previous Farm Bureau president. Her strategy was based on really trying to turn out rural voters. But the life issue was so important here. There were other issue sets that were involved. So, again, quite the surprise in a very, very good way. We are thrilled when it comes to the governor's race at this point in time.
0: Now, looking ahead, what can you tell us about the Democratic nominee for governor in Kansas?
1: Yes. So last night, the Democrat Party nominated Cindy Holscher, who is probably the most extreme of the candidates on the ballot. State Senator Holscher, of course, has supported

0: some of the most extremist abortion policies out there. She's also made some comments that I would term as blasphemous when it comes to our Lord, when it comes to gender issues. And even sitting Governor Laura Kelly had said that if Cindy Holscher were to make it through the primary, that she'd be too extreme for Kansas voters. So as terrible as that is that the party has made that their nominee, for pro-lifers, we do believe that this is a better thing for us when it comes to the November election, because the choice cannot be clear. It's either going to be Senate President Ty Masterson, who's pro-life, against Cindy Holscher, who is close to a socialist. So we have a lot of work to do. But last night on that front, it was a good thing for us, and we're looking forward to just working hard and doing everything we can here the next 3 months heading into November.
1: And Peter, we know there was at least one other issue on the ballot last night in Kansas that impacts pro-life. Can you tell us about that?
0: Yes, last night there was a judicial reform amendment that was on the ballot that would have allowed the people to elect the state Supreme Court. Currently in place, we have a nominating commission that's controlled by pro-abortion donors and lawyers. And that's why we have some of the most extreme abortion laws in the country when it comes to removing our limitations. That amendment went down significantly last night. George Soros, the ACLU of New York, other pro-abortion billionaires put a significant amount of money into that race. There were other issue sets at play, of course, but they outspent the no side outspent the yes side from what we can track about 4-1. But that was a setback for us here in the state of Kansas. Just demonstrating the way the judiciary is in the state of Kansas. The most recent appointee to the state Supreme Court was sworn in just a couple of days ago through this very, what I think, undemocratic process controlled by the abortion industry. He's a district court judge on his way to being sworn into the state Supreme Court. At the last few minutes of his term on the district court, issues a ruling that permanently struck down our Women's Right to Know Act, our informed consent laws, our 24-hour waiting period. A very, very aggressive move for somebody who's moving over to the state Supreme Court. So the abortion industry has a lock on our judiciary. And so our path forward is we have to continue to try and elect good pro-life elected officials so we can do things from the legislative standpoint and protect life every way we can.
1: And what would you say is the mood right now in Kansas among pro-lifers?
0: Yes, last night, the defeat of the judicial reform amendment, I mean, it was certainly felt by pro-lifers across the state. But there is a lot of hope when it comes to potentially getting a pro-life governor back into the governor's mansion here in Kansas so that we can do more to protect our pregnancy centers. You know, for the last few years, it seems like every part of state government has been focused on trying to harm human life. If we can get a pro-life governor, then we could have the full force of the state government trying to help women choose life, provide positive alternatives, doing marketing campaigns showing the dangers of the abortion industry, talking about how abortion pill reversal is possible for women that choose their mind. So there's a lot of hope that we can continue to protect human life in Kansas. It's just going to take different tactics of us being innovative, and certainly having a pro-life governor is going to be very key to that.
1: Well, Peter, please count on our prayers and thank you for your work.
0: Thank you so much.
1: Now to Massachusetts, where lawmakers recently passed a measure removing all restrictions from abortion throughout pregnancy. The proposal would allow abortion up until birth, so long as a doctor approves. The bill now heads to the desk of Democrat Governor Mara Healey. In recent years, she signed other measures to strengthen abortion. This new proposal removes all of the state's restrictions on abortion after 24 weeks. It adds that a late-term abortion may be done based upon, quote, the professional judgment of the physician performing it. Now, pro-lifers are pushing back. Marjorie Dannenfelser from Susan B. Anthony Pro-Life America said in part, quote, Democrats hold the position of no limits on abortion whatsoever. These are extreme laws that only 10% of Americans support. Currently, 10 states and the District of Columbia have an all-trimester abortion policy. Now to New York, where the state says a coalition of religious sisters will not be forced to participate in assisted suicide programs. This comes after four communities of religious sisters filed a lawsuit against taking part in New York's new assisted suicide plan, which goes into effect this week.

0: head of the Carmelite Sisters for the Aged and Infirm, says she is grateful her group will be able to stay next to every resident until the very end. Faith leaders are also speaking out in California and the state's controversial push against abortion pill reversal. Archbishop Salvatore Cordeleone from San Francisco and Bishop Michael Barber from Oakland recently wrote an opinion piece in the Wall Street Journal. Titled California's Case Against Second Chances, the article sharply criticizes California's lawsuits against Christian nonprofits that help women save their unborn babies by telling them how to undo a chemical abortion. The Golden State is seeking an injunction against the pro-life centers and a fine of up to $20 million. Archbishop Cordeleone tells EWTN News the case is yet another example of politicians who care more about abortion than they do about saving lives.
1: This is very serious. It's illegal medical treatment. It's proven to be safe. And there are agencies that want to, these clinics that want to inform women of this possibility. It's their right. And if they want to reverse an abortion, they're willing to assist them to do this. So it goes beyond shutting down the right of free speech. It's trying to provide information and medical service to women who are seeking it. So it seems to be imposing a very radical abortion agenda on the whole state, even to the point of denying people their rights. I hope it will make more obvious the fact that when women are given real choice, not the faux choice that is just one choice of ending the life, but real choice, and they understand what all the possibilities are, and they're given the support they need to exercise any one of those choices, the vast majority of the time they will choose for life. They will choose life.
0: Now to the United Nations, where an international coalition is calling for a global halt on surrogacy. The Holy See joined a coalition of countries seeking a worldwide moratorium on surrogacy, with an eye toward eventually abolishing it. One estimate says that by 2033, the surrogacy industry is expected to hit nearly $100 billion. EWTN News editor A.C. Wimmer says the opposition is largely focused on two European nations.
2: Pro-life jurists are challenging the permissive surrogacy laws of Greece and Ireland through the UN's Human Rights Review. They're building on reports that describe commercial surrogacy as the exploitation of women and the sale of children. So the battle over life issues in Europe is no longer confined to parliaments. It's moving into constitutional courts and international forums.
0: A.C. Wimmer also says he is tracking the latest with assisted suicide in the U.K. The measure that stalled in Parliament earlier this year has been reintroduced. It is expected to return for another round of debate next month. We will continue to follow this story. Coming up, the next steps. A major announcement from Jenny Bradley Lichter, president of the March for Life.
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7: I discovered Father Coyle when I first moved to Birmingham, Alabama. This Catholic priest had been assassinated for performing what they thought was an interracial marriage.
8: The killing took place in broad daylight in front of a street full of witnesses.
7: It's like one of the trials of the century to see if a man would be prosecuted for killing a Catholic priest in the Deep South. And the answer was, yeah, they would get away with it.
9: If you go into the jury room and throw out the evidence, you will have all the narrow-minded, redneck people come out and pat you on the back. But for the remainder of your lives, you will have your conscience to prick.

0: Welcome back to EWTN Pro-Life Weekly. I'm your host, Abigail Galvan. Church leaders in Florida are urging the faithful for prayers to end the death penalty, as it is incompatible with a full Catholic understanding of the value of human life, adding that it is a further sign of a, quote, culture of death. Miami Archbishop Thomas Wenski is among the eight church leaders calling for an end to capital punishment. Last year, Florida executed 19 condemned prisoners. So far this year, it has executed 10 inmates, including a rare double execution last week. Several church leaders in the Sunshine State held a prayer vigil ahead of the double execution.
1: You know, I went to the prison there outside of Stark to pray for everybody, for the two men who were condemned and who were executed yesterday, one at about 1 o'clock and one at 6 o'clock, to join about 40 others who were there to pray and just pray for not only for them, but for their victims. I think people would be surprised. We spend a lot of time praying for the victims, the people who were, in their cases, murdered so many years ago, decades ago, and their families, but also now to pray for them and pray for us as a community so that we can perhaps imagine another way to go forward, you know, instead of punishing someone with death for killing. What else can we do as a community to pray for ourselves? So I think that's important for people to know what we did and what we are continuing to do.
0: There is also concern among the faithful over a recent surge in human trafficking. A global network of religious sisters and their allies and friends say the spike is largely due to technology. In its 2025 annual report, Talitha Kumb says online exploitation and scams have become a 21st century means of entrapping people. The group also says around 50 million people are in the equivalent of modern-day slavery. A pair of international groups say that each year trafficking generates $236 billion in illegal profits. Here in the United States, a new initiative is seeking to end trafficking through two popular pastimes, fitness and coffee. For more, we turn to David Joniak, founder of Rescue Coffee and Fitness. David, tell us about Rescue Coffee and Fitness. What is the model and what inspired you to launch it?
2: So Rescue Coffee and Fitness, I launched it 2 years ago, and I was inspired to launch that because just learning about the child trafficking being such a big issue. It's something that at first I thought it was kind of like what you see in the Liam Neeson Taken movies, but it's a lot different. That does happen, but it's really everywhere that there are people. And so I did a lot of research on that. My brother is also a police officer up in the Chicagoland area, and he did a lot of work on investigating those type of crimes. Mm-hmm. And, you know, the nice thing about this issue, it's bipartisan. Everyone wants to end child trafficking, right? Regardless of what type of, political affiliation you have with it. But my background has been in fitness, and fitness is a very sociable thing. And I also have a big passion for coffee as well, another social errand, if you will. And the two have started kind of cross-pollinating. There's a lot of people that go to the gym after they get their morning coffee, or after they go to the gym and do a workout, they go and grab coffee somewhere. And so just trying to find spaces that are social, where you can get the word out, get this mission out. And so essentially what Rescue Coffee and Fitness is, it's coffee for fitness enthusiasts and athletes that has a cause behind it, and that's raising funds and awareness to fight child trafficking.
0: Now, in your coffee shop, you chose to have an area for a stage to kind of draw attention to the mission. Why was it important for you to include this?
2: So we wanted to find spaces that allowed people to gather, but also allowed a platform for our strategic partners to talk about this mission. So we partner with local law enforcement. We also partner with a bunch of nonprofits that we carefully vet, make sure that they're transparent, make sure that they align with our values, but it gives them a stage to talk about the mission

0: that they particularly do with their organizations, but also to, gather people that are drinking coffee, that are doing fitness. And, typically you're going to find people in their 20s, 30s, and 40s at these type of functions. And those are the type of people that are having children. And so it's relatable, but we're trying to give this type of information out to people that are not expecting the news. A lot of people don't realize that child trafficking is as big of an issue as it is right now. And unfortunately, at this time in history, we have more slaves in the world than ever before. There's different statistics on it, but right now it's around 50 million, and of those 50 million, 12 million are children. And so it happens everywhere, and that's what we're trying to, basically sound the alarm on. It people of all different shapes and sizes, and we want to get into these families, the knowledge on how to look for it, how to combat it, how to protect your family, because with the internet, a lot of people talk about when you give a phone to a teenager, you're giving them access to the world, but in reality, you're giving the world access to them. So just trying to educate young parents, and aspiring parents to just be better equipped for how to, combat these type of things.
1: I think that's very critical. Now, you said you launched 2 years ago. How effective has this mission been?
0: So we launched 2 years ago, kind of beta testing, seeing if gyms or coffee shops would bite at this type of model. And it's gone through a couple of different evolutions. So we still are looking to have a brick and mortar of our own, but right now we're doing a licensing play with coffee shops and gyms that have space. And so basically inserting some of our products, but also having events where we bring in our strategic partners to essentially talk about the mission, talk about what they're doing to these gyms that already have established member bases of 500 to 5,000 people. Of course, you're not going to have everyone show up to that, but this is something that the gym owners and the coffee shop owners, they want to get involved in, especially after they get educated on it. And so they're being kind enough to open up their space and their customers to learn about this. And it obviously gives the gym and the coffee shops and the different organizations that we're working with some hands and feet on the ground to help spread this and raise funds and do campaigns of their own.
1: Yeah. Now you have a foundation attached to the organization, the channel support into organizations that help exploited children. Can you tell us where does that funding come from, and then what kind of organizations are you partnering with?
0: Yes, so the foundation, actually, we have a director of foundation down in Atlanta. So my buddy Steven, he actually was a focus missionary for a long time, and we met through Scent Ventures, which is also where you and I met.
1: Yes.
0: So a little plug there. But so he is very familiar with raising funds for this type of thing. And both he and I have a personal reason for being attached to this type of mission too, and we're both young fathers with growing families. But basically working with different churches, Knights of Columbus, but the organizations that we pass these funds on to, typically law enforcement or nonprofits that have a lot of ex-law enforcement or ex-military. So we work around the four R's, so rescue, research, recover, and resist. So each quarter, we try to focus on a different one of those because all four of them are critical to this mission. Obviously, like rescue is the name that we use for our organization because I think it's the easiest to kind of think about and visualize, and it's the most heroic of them all. But in reality, the recovery is something that takes the longest. It takes a lifetime. So working with a lot of different organizations, and we want to make sure that we carefully vet them. So they need to align with our values as Christians and Catholics, but they also need to have a track record. We're not trying to, we are a startup in ourselves. So we're not trying to get these other nonprofits kind of wind in their sails quite yet. We want to, basically add some more fuel onto these organizations that have already been doing great work.
1: Well, David, thank you so much.

0: for being with us today, and thank you for the very important work that you're doing.
1: Thank you, Abby. Thanks for having me.
0: Finally, tonight, a major move in the pro-life community. Jenny Bradley Lichter, the president of the March for Life, is stepping down to be a full-time mom. Jenny says her most important title is not president, but wife and mom. Jenny and her husband have three children. Last January, they all made an appearance at the March for Life in Washington, D.C. Jenny says her role with the march was the highlight of her professional life. Her resignation took effect at the end of July. The March for Life board is actively searching for a new president. In her goodbye letter, Jenny says, in part, quote, "Brian and I are raising two tweens and a rising kindergartner, and it has become very clear that my family needs more of my time and my active presence than I'm able to give while leading the March for Life. I look forward to staying involved with the MFL as a senior advisor, supporter, and of course, marcher for years to come." All of us at EWTN Pro-Life Weekly say thank you to Jenny for her tireless work for the unborn, and we look forward to seeing her at future marches for life. That does it for this edition of EWTN Pro-Life Weekly. 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Remember, life is a gift. Your life is a gift. God bless.

0: Hello, family. I'm Montse Alvarado with some great news. 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

It happened in Mass one day. We were sitting there and the prayers of the faithful were being recited. And they asked for vocations, which is kind of odd for our parish. It didn't always happen. And that day it happened. And I happened to have my eyes closed. I remember this like it happened yesterday. And immediately something came into my head that said, you need to become a deacon. The problem is I didn't know what a deacon was. I'd never met a deacon. And we didn't have a deacon in our parish. So it kind of was a lightning bolt. And afterwards, I mentioned it to my wife after Mass, and she goes to me, oh my God, that's great. I said, yeah, I know, but I don't know. And that's when it happened in late April 2008. I ran into a priest, principal of my son's school over in Miami,

0: I said to him, hey, at the graduation dinner. And he said, hey, this happened to me. And he was overjoyed. He started almost doing cartwheels, this Jesuit priest. And he goes, you need to go see your pastor. I said, all right. So I waited 6 more months before I saw my pastor, because I was still kind of grappling with it. And he said to me, I am so happy for you. Let us pray. And at that moment, I began to kind of discern it, not quite knowing what to do with it.
1: For more information on the priesthood or religious life, log on to ewtn.com/religious-life.

0: Family, a prayer that we pray together is a powerful prayer. So please pray together with me our EWTN family prayer. Today we pray for those with dementia. Heavenly Father, we worship you who are the author of all life. You have made us in your image and likeness, and thus have given all men and women a dignity greater than all the rest of creation. Give light and grace to those suffering with dementia. Turn this time of mental confusion into a period of spiritual enlightenment and clarity in the depths of their souls. Help those who are their caregivers by making this a time of great grace for them. Through Christ our Lord. Amen.
1: Behold the Lamb of God, who takes away the sins of the world. Take this, all of you, and eat of it, for this is my body, which will be given up for you. Take this, all of you, and drink from it, for this is the chalice of my blood. Do this

ourselves to celebrate the sacred mysteries. I confess to Almighty God and to you, my brothers and sisters, that I have greatly sinned in my thoughts and in my words, in what I have done and in what I have failed to do, through my fault, through my fault, through my most grievous fault. Therefore I ask Blessed Mary, ever Virgin, saints, and you, my brothers and sisters, to pray for me to the Lord.

Let us pray. Pardon the faults of your servants, we pray, O Lord, that we who cannot please you by our own deeds may be saved through the intercession of the Mother of your Son and our Lord, who lives and reigns with you in the unity of the Holy Spirit,

A reading from the book of the prophet Jeremiah. At that time, says the Lord, I will be the God of all the tribes of Israel, and they shall be my people. Thus says the Lord, the people that escaped the sword have found favor in the desert. As Israel comes forward to be given his rest, the Lord appears to him from afar. With age-old love, I have loved you, so I have kept my mercy towards you. Again, I will restore you, and you shall be rebuilt. O virgin Israel, carrying your festive tambourines, you shall go forth dancing with the merrymakers. Again, you shall plant vineyards on the mountains of Samaria. Those who plant them shall enjoy the fruits. Yes, a day will come when the watchman will call out on Mount Ephraim, rise up, let us go to Zion, to the Lord our God. For thus says the Lord, shout with joy for Jacob, exult at the head of the nations, proclaim your praise and say, the Lord has delivered his people, the remnant of Israel. Verbum Domini. The Lord will guard us.

0: as a shepherd guards his flock. Hear the word of the Lord, O nations. Proclaim it on distant isles and say, He who scattered Israel now gathers them together. He guards them as a shepherd his flock.
1: The Lord guards as a shepherd guards his flock.
0: The Lord shall ransom Jacob. He shall redeem him from the hand of his conqueror. Shouting, they shall mount the heights of Zion. They shall come streaming to the Lord's blessings. Then the virgins shall make merry and dance, and young men and old as well. I will turn their mourning into joy. I will console and gladden them after their sorrows.
1: The

At that time, Jesus withdrew to the region of Tyre and Sidon. And behold, a Canaanite woman of that district came and called out, "Have pity on me, Lord, son of David. My daughter is tormented by a demon." But he did not say a word in answer to her. His disciples came and asked him, "Send her away, for she keeps calling out after us." He said in reply, "I was sent only to the lost sheep of the house of Israel." But the woman came and did him homage, saying, "Lord, help me." He said in reply, "It is not right to take the food of the children and throw it to the dogs." She said, "Please, Lord, for even the dogs eat the scraps that fall from the table of their masters." Then Jesus said to her in reply, "O woman, great is your faith. Let it be done for you as you wish." And her daughter was healed from that hour. Verbum Domini.

Well, the countdown has begun for World Youth Day 2027, which will be in 1 year, August 3rd through August 8th, 2027, in Seoul, Korea. It's only the second time a World Youth Day has been held in Asia. The first time was in Manila in the Philippines. 5 million people showed up for that. And it's the first time it's going to be in a country where Catholicism is a minority, still a large number,

are 6 million Catholics in South Korea, but that's 11% of the population. And so the countdown has begun now as we look forward to next year, and EWTN has its plans for

profound grace that's received at World Youth Day. So many people have received profound graces. You know, I was able to go to Denver, and I'd just been ordained 2 months before to the priesthood, so I was a young priest. And Donna Scollin and I were talking. She was the writer, and she sang the theme song for World Youth Day in Denver, We Are One Body. You may remember that. And we're just talking about just what a profound event that was for us personally when Pope John Paul II, now saint, arrived at Mile High Stadium. And there was just this electricity in the air as Donna was singing that beautiful theme song, We Are One Body. And so many people have received profound graces, vocations, and strength, you know, in the journey that we have in life. And so the theme for this new World Youth Day in Seoul, Korea, is taken from the words of our Lord in John's Gospel, chapter 16, where he says, take courage, I have overcome the world. Those are words we need to hear, isn't it? Take courage, I've overcome the world. And so you can actually find the theme song. There were 434 entries, and it was a Korean man, a South Korean man, who won that competition for this theme song, Take Courage, I Have Overcome the World. And you know, in that same chapter, he says, you're going to have trouble. You're going to have trouble in the world. But he says, take courage, I've overcome the world. So we thank the Lord that Pope John Paul II was inspired to begin these World Youth Days 40 years ago. Back in 1986 was the first World Youth Day. It was in Rome. And 1987 was the first international one that was held in Buenos Aires, Argentina. And we look forward to covering these events. And one of the reasons I'm mentioning this is because of a World Youth Day event, the last one, in fact, that took place in Lisbon, Portugal, in which a wonderful miracle took place. And it's connected with today's feast, Our Lady of the Snows. It's a dedication of the largest church to Our Lady, dedicated to Our Lady, which is in Rome, Santa Maria Maggiore, the great church of Our Lady. And it was dedicated on this day right after the time of the Council of Ephesus, 431 AD. And it was there that the Council Fathers proclaimed Mary the Theotokos, the Mother of God, which really defends the truth about the one that she carried, that he is God, the one that she bore in her womb. And so to call her the Mother of God is to recognize the unique privilege that she had in the incarnation and bearing the one, as St. Cyril said in the Office of Readings today, who couldn't be confined, who was confined within her womb, and she gave birth to him. So truly, she can be called the Mother of God because the one she gave birth to is God and truly man, taking his humanity from her. And there's a wonderful event that happened at the last World Youth Day in 2023 in August. And it happened on this feast day of Our Lady of the Snows. So there was a 16-year-old girl, her name Ximena Barón, from Madrid. And over the period of 2.5 years, her vision had completely degenerated, so she only had like 5% of her vision. It was just blurry. She could barely make out anything. She had this myopia condition. And she went to different specialists, and they could never resolve the issue that she was having. And so as they're going to make their way to World Youth Day in Lisbon, she and her family and the companions who were part of Opus Dei

who were making a pilgrimage there, decided they'd make a novena to Our Lady of the Snows. And the reason that Our Lady has that title is because the site where Santa Maria Maggiore stands on the Esquiline Hill, that it was indicated where that was to be. Mary had indicated to this couple who were childless, but they had some wealth, and they wanted to know what to do with this. So she wanted this church built on the Esquiline Hill, and it'd be marked by snow. Well, if you've ever been in Rome, I lived in Rome for 2 years. In August, a lot of the people leave in August in Rome because the winds from the south carry the heat from the Sahara Desert up to Italy, and they just go to the beach. They get out of town. So it's a hot time in Italy, and Our Lady is saying there's going to be snow to indicate where this basilica is going to be. And indeed, that happened. And so Pope Liberius saw that there, and that was where they built the original church, and then later it was expanded after the Council of Ephesus. And even today, on this day, August 5th, what they do at St. Maria Maggiore is that they drop white rose petals from the ceiling to remind them of that miracle that took place, indicating that place. So back to the story of Ximena Barón. So she and her family were going to make a novena, 9 days of prayer, and I couldn't help but think of that during today's gospel, where this Canaanite woman just persists. She can see in the Lord's countenance, the one she calls Lord repeatedly, Son of David. She can see the goodness of him. And his lack of response doesn't indicate hostility toward her. And she knows this. And so she persists. What did our Lord say in telling that parable? The friend who goes to the door and says, look, I need some bread. We're in bed. But he persists. And so this lady continues to persist as well. And because of her faith, she is given what she has asked for. And so during these 9 days, as they're making their way to Lisbon for World Youth Day, they're praying this novena, she, her family, and her friends who are traveling there. And it was on the last day of the novena, August 5th in 2023, that they're at a church and she receives the Holy Eucharist. And after receiving Holy Communion, she's kneeling with her eyes closed at her pew. And she says she experienced this wonderful peace. Here's her testimony. Hello, all. I'm very hoarse, but I am Ximena. I wish to thank all those who accompany me in the novena because this morning I got up, and as I've been getting up for 2.5 years, seeing very blurry, terrible, I went to Mass with my friends because we are at World Youth Day, and the truth is, I was very, very anxious during the Mass. And then after going to communion, I went back to the pew and started to cry a lot because it was the last day of the novena and I wanted to be healed. And I've asked God for it very much. When I opened my eyes, I could see perfectly. It was too much. We must thank God very much for the miracle, because I could see the altar, the tabernacle. My friends were there, and I could see them perfectly. And this is kind of humorous. I could see them perfectly, my friends who were 2.5 years older than I remembered them. And then I looked in the mirror, and I'm a bit changed. So she received this wonderful favor

Pope Francis became aware of it, he encouraged her family to make a pilgrimage to Santa Maria Maggiore, the great church of Our Lady, which they did, and they'd already actually planned it to go there in thanksgiving. But she said this, "It seems to me that the Eucharist is a moment in which we are closest to heaven here on earth. Because in the end, we are in union with God. So I try to go to Mass whenever I can." You know, we've been reading through the prophet Jeremiah, and we're in the section which has been called the Book of Comfort. So Jeremiah often has these difficult prophecies to hear and to deliver, that the people who had been so unfaithful, giving into idolatry and other things, that things were not going to go well for them. They're going to be exiled. But now we're in this section, the middle of Jeremiah, where he's talking, it's called the Book of Comfort. Yes, they're going to be exiled. It's going to be 70 years. But there's going to be this restoration. They're going to be brought back. And so we heard today, he renews the covenant. This is the covenant formula. I will be their God and they shall be my people. With age-old love, I have loved you. I have kept my mercy toward you. And he's using marital imagery too. O Virgin Israel, carrying your festive tambourines, you shall go forth dancing with the merrymakers. So he is the bridegroom of his people, the people Israel. There is going to be this restoration. Now tomorrow we have the Feast of the Transfiguration, and so we're going to miss, unfortunately, one of the most important prophecies of Jeremiah, Jeremiah 31:31. It's the only time in the Old Testament where the words new covenant is used. The days are coming when I will make a new covenant, and it will not be like the covenant of old when I brought them from Egypt. I will place my law within them. I'll write it in their hearts. So it's not just going to be an external thing. It's going to be interior. All will know me, from the least to the greatest. It's going to be an experiential, interior knowing of God. St. Paul says the Spirit will cry out, Abba, Father, within us. And I will forgive their evil doing, remember their sin no more. The sacrifices of old in the Old Testament never could take away his sins. They could never transform the person. But this is going to be something new. There's going to be this forgiveness and this new covenant. Well, Jesus shows that that is fulfilled at the Last Supper. Words that I will repeat today in this Mass. This is the new and eternal covenant. This is where we come to know God most deeply, as Ximena experienced that. She understood the Eucharist is a greater miracle than what she received. Heaven joins earth. We're united to him. We're transformed by that encounter. So we rejoice this day in this feast of Our Lady, who is the Theotokos, the Mother of God, because the one she gave birth to is truly man, but truly God.

0: With Mary, let us trustfully draw near to the throne of God that we may obtain mercy and find grace in our time of need.
1: For the outpouring of the Spirit's gifts of wisdom and understanding upon our Holy Father and his guidance of the Church, we pray to the Lord.
2: Amen.

0: widows and orphans, for the marginalized and the oppressed, and for unborn children and their mothers. We pray to the Lord. That the community in which we live may be able to reach out to young people who are hurt, depressed, or despairing, we pray to the Lord. For our EWTN sacristan, James, on his birthday, for abundant graces and blessings on this day, we pray to the Lord. That those who have died in the peace of Christ may rejoice in eternal life, we pray to the Lord.
1: O God, through the faithful obedience of the Blessed Virgin Mary, you have clothed your people in the glory of salvation. Through her intercession, help us to lovingly and generously fulfill your most holy will, through Christ our Lord.
2: Amen.

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Through Christ.

Holy Spirit, she conceived your only begotten Son, and without losing the glory of virginity, brought forth for the world the eternal light, Jesus Christ, our Lord.

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Heaven and the virtues of heaven and the blessed seraphim worship together with exaltation. May our voices we

You are indeed holy, O Lord, the fount of all holiness. Make holy, therefore, these gifts, we pray, by sending down your Spirit upon them like the dewfall, so that they may become for us the body and blood of our Lord Jesus Christ. At the time he was betrayed and entered willingly into his passion, he took bread and, giving thanks, broke it and gave it to his disciples, saying, "Take this, all of you, and eat of it, for this is my body, which will be given up for you."

In a similar way, when supper was ended, he took the chalice, and once more giving thanks, he gave it to his disciples, saying, "Take this, all of you, and drink from it, for this is the chalice of my blood, the blood of the new and eternal covenant, which will be poured out for you and for many for the forgiveness of sins. Do this in memory of me."

Therefore, as we celebrate the memorial of his death and resurrection, we offer you, Lord, the bread of life and the chalice of salvation, giving thanks that you have held us worthy to be in your presence and minister to you. Humbly we pray that partaking of the body and blood of Christ, we may be gathered into one by the Holy Spirit. Remember, Lord, your church spread throughout the world and bring her to the fullness of charity, together with Leo, our Pope, and Stephen, our Bishop,

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Remember also our brothers and sisters who have fallen asleep in the hope of the resurrection and all who have died in your mercy. Welcome them into the light of your face. Have mercy on us all, we pray, that with the Blessed Virgin Mary, Mother of God, with Blessed Joseph, her spouse, with the blessed apostles and all the saints who have pleased you throughout the ages, we may merit to be co-heirs to eternal life and may praise and glorify you through your Son, Jesus Christ. Through him and with him and in him, O God, Almighty Father, in the unity of the Holy Spirit,

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Glorious things are spoken of you, O Virgin Mary. For he who is mighty has done great things for you.

For those who cannot now receive Jesus in the Blessed Sacrament, we offer the following prayer. My good Lord, my dear Jesus, I am sorry for having wounded thy loving heart by my sins, because thou art infinitely good, and sin displeases thee. Like the beloved disciple, let me rest upon thy heart, and let me grieve together with thee for the outrages that are committed against thee in this sacrament of thy love. I give thee my heart and my love, if my poor love can comfort thee. I love thee above all things, and I desire to possess thee within my soul. Since I am unable now to receive thee sacramentally, come at least spiritually into my heart, and nourish my soul unto life everlasting. Let my soul, O Lord, feel thy sweetness. Let me taste how sweet thou art, O Lord, that being allured by thy love, I may never sin by running after worldly pleasures. Thou art the God of my heart, and the God that is my portion for ever. O thou Lamb of God, who takest away the sins of the world, take away from me whatever may hurt me and displease thee. Give me thy love and thy grace. May the sweet flame of thy love consume my soul, that I may die to the world for the love of thee, as thou hast died upon the cross for the love of me. Amen.

Let us pray. Having nourished us with heavenly food, O Lord, grant that according to the example of the Blessed Virgin Mary, we may serve you in purity of life and magnify you with her in wholehearted praise. Through Christ our Lord.

Michael the Archangel, defend us in battle. Be our protection against the wickedness and snares of the devil. May God rebuke him, we humbly pray. And do thou, O Prince of the heavenly hosts, by the power of God, cast into hell Satan and all the evil spirits who prowl about the world seeking the ruin of souls. Amen.

Prayer for vocations. God our Father, who wills that all men be saved and come to the knowledge of your truth, we beg you to send laborers into your harvest and grant them grace to speak your word with all boldness, so that your word may spread and be glorified, and all nations may know you, the only God, and him whom you have sent, Jesus Christ, your Son, our Lord. Amen. Our Lady, Queen of the Americas, Mary, Mother of the Franciscan Missionaries of the Eternal Word, pray for us.

I gave a talk recently and an older man with a walker approached me afterwards. I think maybe he had had a stroke, but he was still strong and full of life. And his eyes lit up as he started to give me some unsolicited parenting advice. He said, I have four girls. And on their fifth birthday, I used to pull up in my antique car, ring the bell, bring them flowers, and take them out on a date. And tears started streaming down his face when he told me, and when I turned 50, they all came to my door with flowers and took their dad out on a date. Dads, it doesn't take much investment to make your kids feel so special. Man, anything from a regular ice cream date to asking how her day was and listening to the answer, it doesn't take much, but it does take this, focused one-on-one time. And you might regret a whole lot of things when you look back at your life when you're older. But there's one thing I can absolutely promise you, you will not regret. And it's wasting time and attention and focus on your kids.

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